0: most Jewish men. In a statement, President Isaac Herzog cited Defence Minister Israel Katz and the Day of Atonement as factors in his decision. A 63-year-old swimmer killed by a shark at a beach in Perth's north has been remembered as a generous and devoted family man. Here's Brianna Shepherd.
1: Greg James O'Neill was swimming close to the Sorrento Beach shoreline on Friday morning when he was taken by a great white. Despite a wide-ranging search, Mr. O'Neill's body is yet to be recovered. In a statement, his family said they were deeply shocked and devastated, describing Mr. O'Neill as a generous and devoted family man who loved the ocean and was known as a passionate swimmer, sports lover, dedicated worker, and an all-round generous, witty guy. A catch-and-kill order for the shark, which authorities have lost track of, has been made in an attempt to collect evidence. Sorrento Beach and several others in the area will remain closed until at least midday.
0: The Victorian Labor government is proposing a life sentence for rapists and a new manslaughter category for suicide linked to family violence if it wins the state election in November. Premier Ben Carroll has announced a range of reforms, including a maximum penalty of life imprisonment for rape and increasing the maximum penalties for all serious sexual offences by 5 years. He says new offences include two Australian First laws, including penalties for not seeking medical help for someone who's been injured through abuse.
2: If you abandon a victim of family violence, you will face manslaughter. If your former or current partner commits suicide, you'll also face manslaughter. Under a re-elected Carroll Labor government, we will put these reforms through as a matter of urgency.
0: And if you need support, you can contact Lifeline on 13 11 14. The family of Australian singer John Farnham has revealed the 77-year-old's health is deteriorating. Melissa Brown has more.
3: John Farnham's family released a late-night statement ahead of tonight's tribute concert in Melbourne. His wife Jill and sons Robert and James say Farnham won't be able to attend the celebration because of his health. They've revealed the singer, who had a cancerous growth removed in 2022, now requires 24-hour nursing care at home, continuous oxygen support, and a wheelchair for mobility. They say they're releasing the details of his health so fans understand why he cannot be there, as 120 artists take to the stage of Rod Laver Arena to pay tribute to his career. They say if things were different, Farnham would have been overwhelmed with the fuss.
0: Temperatures across Australia's southeast states are soaring as much as 12 degrees above average this weekend. Warm air's already swept through WA last week and it's now reached Western South Australia, New South Wales, Victoria and Tasmania. Meteorologist Dean Naramore says today will be the hottest September day in years for many areas.
4: Canberra and Melbourne are both looking at their warmest September day in around 3 years. So Melbourne's looking to top out around 27. Canberra looking around 24 degrees. But the most impressive warmth is really down around Tasmania. So Hobart and many areas around there are looking around 27 or 28. And for some areas, it's the warmest September day anywhere from around 7 to 10 years.
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6: Coming up, the Prime Minister, Anthony Albanese, prepares to address the UN on AI after meeting with Apple's top executive in California. And a deal to increase military powers in Greenland has been met with some scepticism.
7: It sounds to me like a classic piece of Trump handling, in that it sounds like it's a face saver for Trump.
6: That story still to come, but we begin with the Prime Minister's trip to the United States. Anthony Albanese is calling for a global framework to regulate the development of artificial intelligence, declaring humans must remain in control of the technology. Anthony Albanese made the comments on a tour of Apple's headquarters in California earlier today. He will next head to New York for the UN General Assembly, where Australia will be making a pitch to join the UN Security Council. The PM sat down with the host of Insiders, David Spears, in the US, after his meeting with Apple's chief executive. Anthony Albanese says there are significant risks posed by AI.
8: The fact that the leaders of the world's major tech companies, many of whom are based right here in Silicon Valley, are saying that should make it clear to the whole world the risks which are there.
9: Existential risks, though. I mean, this This is a big deal, and it feels like we're at a critical juncture with what we're

0: hearing from these tech leaders, do you see it as existential?
1: Well, it's a very big deal. I certainly see that. And Tim Cook gave us a lot of time this morning. He regards the work that we've done on social media to be world-leading. And it was terrific to be able to be here at Apple. Apple has, of course, changed the world. It's changed the way that we engage with each other and changed our way of life.
0: And because
1: that's had such a big impact, artificial intelligence is moving so fast. And I think there are three issues, really. One is the companies themselves. What safeguards are they putting in place? How are they being transparent? What are the protocols to make sure that it doesn't get at beyond their control? The second is nation states need to engage and need to act, and that's why I've said we'll introduce AI standards, Australian standards, in our national interest by the end of the year. And the third issue, which will be discussed this week, no doubt, is what are the international protocols which are there? Now, there are differences of opinion about that, but I'm looking forward to engaging with leaders this week about what form that might take and what role Australia will play in that.
0: I want to come to some of that because that's interesting in your priorities for this week. But just returning to this point about what the risks are right now, I mean, do you fear that AI itself is going to pose a threat, or is it rogue states or rogue actors using AI that poses the threat, or is it both?
1: Well, it is indeed both potentially, because the risk is that AI develops in a way in which humans are no longer in control of what AI is producing. Now, this is a risk that was identified even by Pope Leo in his encyclical that was incredibly powerful earlier this year. But it's something that is now being reflected on by the tech companies themselves. So it is that, how do we make sure that with any new technology, humans need to be in control? And that's a theme of all of the actions that we are taking, whether it's the social media ban, whether it is the digital duty of care, or whether it be the AI Australian standards. How do we make sure that people are in control rather than the technology in control of us?
0: So you've laid out the three points, or the three areas where you would like to see progress here to put safeguards in place: the industry, nation states, and international agreement. On the nation states, there are two that really matter here, the US and China. We know Dario Amodei, the Anthropic boss, has urged the US and China to tackle the most acute risks here together. Do you agree? Do the two big powers need to work together on this?
1: I certainly agree, and I hope that out of President Trump and President Xi's meeting this week, that there is progress. Because the truth is, they're the big two giants here. And so we want to see cooperation. We've seen that in the past with new technologies, even on nuclear weapons, for example. We saw agreements and protocols put in place through the Nuclear Non-Proliferation Treaty. So I think we want to see progress between those two countries. But we also, I think, middle powers such as Australia have a role to play here as well.
0: Do you think we will see that progress between the two big powers, though? Donald Trump famously is dismissive about the need to slow down the development of AI. He calls these fears a hoax. He says this is a conspiracy. I mean, given what you've just said, that these are legitimate fears, are you concerned about Donald Trump's approach?
1: Well, President Trump, of course, will act in the interests of the United States, but also there's a need for all of us to act in the interests of humanity.
0: And is he?
1: And so, well, I think President Trump knows that at the moment the US is essentially ahead of China when it comes to the race that is on.
0: And he doesn't
1: want
0: to lose
1: that lead. For the development of this new technology. But it is in the world's interests that there be engagement. I think it's a positive sign that President Trump is meeting President Xi this week.

0: And I am hopeful that there will be positive engagement out of it.
1: The Prime Minister, Anthony Albanese, speaking with ABC's political lead and host of Insiders, David Spears, in the United States. You can hear more of that interview on the radio replay of Insiders after the news at 11 o'clock, Australian Eastern Standard Time, right here on ABC News Radio. The United States, Denmark and Greenland have announced an agreement for the US to develop a significant military presence on Greenland while prohibiting US adversaries from building their own bases on the island. Denmark and Greenland on Saturday said any agreement with the US, however, would not compromise Greenland's sovereignty. But President Trump said the deal would give Washington, in his words, control over the Arctic island security, leaving its precise scope in terms of the deal itself unclear. The BBC's Sean Dilley reports.
2: It's more than 1,000 miles from America's coastline, but the US believes Greenland is critical for its national security. Last night, President Trump said a deal had been done that gives the United States permanent control over security of Greenland at no cost to the US. The president's language is strikingly different to December, when he threatened to annex the mineral-rich island.
3: We need Greenland for national security. And if you take a look at Greenland, you look up and down the coast, you have Russian and Chinese ships all over the place. We need it for national security. We have to have it.
2: That caused protests by Greenland's residents and an angry reaction from politicians in Denmark, which has sovereignty over the semi-autonomous island. Since 1951, US troops have been based in Greenland as part of a defence pact. President Trump has long argued that it would be better for the land to be part of the US, even unsuccessfully offering to buy the island during his first term in office. Now, though, it seems previous tensions have been parked.
4: I am pleased that we now have a deal that is about to be within reach. It's taking its time, and all the talk that's been around, all the way through in the media. But it's also work that's been going since the month of January. I'm pleased that we finally have an end product within reach.
2: It's a deal, then, that appears to be supported in Denmark and Greenland, but a deal that feels important for Washington too. President Trump has argued that Greenland is strategically important for its defence, sitting between the US and both China and Russia. In Greenland's capital, the deal has met with a mixed reception.
5: I can just say that Trump needs to stay far, far away from Greenland. He shouldn't count on our children and grandchildren to be Americans in the future. They won't be. He needs to stay away.
6: It's fine for me, because Denmark is too small a country. It can't defend itself when it's such a small country.
7: I'm pretty confident that our politicians, Jens Frederik and Mette Frederiksen, has made a good deal for the country.
2: The text of the proposed deal has not been published. It's expected to be signed next week, but both Greenland and Denmark say there's a real prospect of a deal that could strengthen security for everyone.
1: The BBC's Sean Dilley with that report. Three women have died in separate suspected domestic violence-related deaths in New South Wales in the past 24 hours. A man has been charged with domestic violence murder, accused of stabbing a 90-year-old woman in Bondi. Another woman was fatally stabbed in Wagga Wagga, and a 70-year-old woman has died at Mole River in the state's northwest near Tenterfield. And Iran-backed Houthi militants in Yemen say they've carried out drone and ballistic missile attacks on the Saudi capital, as well as targeting energy sites on the country's Red Sea coast. And the Brisbane Lions have won an absolute thriller against Hawthorn to progress to a fourth straight AFL Grand Final, where they will meet Fremantle. Good to have your company this Sunday morning here on News Radio. US President Donald Trump has announced changes for the immunisation schedule of some childhood vaccines. He says his administration is going to be recommending smaller amounts of vaccines to be administered every 6 months. Some health experts say this move would render the vaccines ineffective and put children at risk. Dr. Jeremy Faust is an emergency physician at Harvard Medical School. He says President Trump and Secretary Robert F. Kennedy Jr. can't be allowed to conduct a science experiment on American children.
8: It's just preposterous. It's unsafe. And I don't think any parent wants that. They want to know that the vaccine they're getting has been tested, so it's the right dose.

0: so that it's effective and safe. That's what's happened. And doing kind of winging this, calling an audible, is not clever. It is actually tremendously dangerous. And you would never do it with anything else, and we would never tolerate this. These are sure ways to make sure that when I go to the hospital later today, I'm wearing scrubs underneath here, that I will have to do in the future more spinal taps because fewer of my patients will be protected. And that's what we're up against here.
1: So what's your concern about?

0: How would you proceed?
1: Well, we're just going to have to clean this mess up when we get Secretary Kennedy out of there. And Director Schwartz at the CDC needs to do what she says she intends to do, which is to stand up for the American people against this kind of nonsense. So far, she has not done so. She said that's what she wanted to do, and she's not doing it. She has the opportunity, and she's deciding to save her clout for another day. But now's the time, Director Schwartz. Children and adults are dying of measles in Pennsylvania, and the CDC won't acknowledge that because Secretary Kennedy has said in the past, and I'm just going to quote it, that measles is, quote, rarely life-threatening, and he said that the vaccine is, quote, largely unnecessary. And so Director Schwartz thinks that she can have a long tenure there if she goes along. But now's the time to use the clout. It's now or never. And I just think it's horrible that she is someone who is so qualified, who I supported before her confirmation hearing, and she's failing in the job right now.
0: Oh, my gosh. So, I mean, while Trump on Friday, you know, didn't specify which vaccines, you know, would be targeted for those kind of fractional dose mandate, the administration did update, you know, the federal framework for recommendations across 11 core diseases, including measles. You know, Pennsylvania this week reporting its fourth death from the disease, the most over three decades. But like you just underscored, the lack of acknowledgement on the federal level. So what concerns you most about what is happening in that state of Pennsylvania and what could potentially happen in the days or weeks to come?
1: The Department of Health in Pennsylvania has put out phenomenal information. They are vaccinating their population as rapidly as possible. They're being humble. Director Schwartz said that humility is what the CDC needs, transparency. Well, in fact, the CDC is not reporting those deaths. So that's not humble because they are not deferring to the state that knows what it's doing and has a case definition that is appropriate. It is not just counting car accidents that happen to have measles at the same time. So what needs to happen is that we need to go back to actually being humble and saying to the people on the ground, hey, how can we support you? Not how can we undermine you? And so right now what we need is someone to stand up for science. The thing that really concerns me is that we don't have the infrastructure at this point because Secretary Kennedy unceremoniously got rid of the CDC's actual experts on vaccines, and they can't convene right now to stand up for this. So it really does warrant immediate intervention to keep our kids safe. The U.S. vaccine program used to be the envy of the world, and now we have lit it on fire for I think, for political points, and it's such a tragedy. I want our kids to be safe. I want to do less in the ER every day. I don't want to do spinal taps, but that's where we're headed.
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2: Long-lost recordings of the legendary singer-songwriter Joni Mitchell, known for hits like Big Yellow Taxi and Both Sides, have been unearthed for a new book. The archive of recordings sheds new light on some of the defining moments of the Canadian artist's career and also includes the most personal interview the 82-year-old has ever given. The book, called River of Words, Joni Mitchell at the BBC, was written by BBC journalist Tom Hagler.
5: Here's another really new one that isn't quite finished, just for fun.
6: If you could rescue just one Joni Mitchell performance from the fire, this, from the BBC archives of September 1970, would be the one. When it comes to her concerts, fans describe this as the Holy Grail. The songs, the timing, the recording, the rarity. But there's something more. Joni Mitchell la-la-la-ing and lost for words? That's got to be a contradiction in terms. The truth is that these songs are so newly written that she hasn't got round to finishing the lyrics, and the words she has got... they're going to be discarded before appearing on Blue. What we get is a unique, real-time insight into how she composes. It's as if the ink on Blue is so wet, we get to see it dry.
5: I'm ready when you are, James.
7: I know.
6: Astonishingly, the BBC recorded another legendary performance the very next month.
5: This is a song that James wrote. It's a lullaby. It's really beautiful.
6: This time it's with her then-partner, James Taylor. The charge between them is palpable.

0: hang on a minute, because this song, which Taylor describes as a farewell lullaby, is about leaving a lover. And not just any lover, but one lover in particular. And I still love you. Mm-hmm. Joni Mitchell.
1: I mean, you did have a child, didn't you, when you were very young?
2: Yes.
1: Do you know what happened to him or her?
0: 20 years later, the BBC is there again with her most controversial interview. For the first time on air, she talks about the child she gave up for adoption.
2: I do and I don't. Maybe I do. Maybe I know a little. Maybe I don't know anything. I'll tell you, by that, I think I've done my... People are too possessive about their children, too egocentric with their children. Anyway,
0: The interview has never been rebroadcast to this day, and this crackly version is all that remains.
2: I reproduced myself. I made a beautiful child, a girl. But at the time, I was penniless. There was no way that I could take... I was not the right person to raise this child.
0: At the end, a Canadian embassy official accompanying Joni burst into the studio and demanded the tapes be destroyed. What it does highlight, though, is Joni Mitchell's uncompromising honesty. It was her friend Chris Christopherson who told her, upon hearing Blue, "For God's sake, Joan, save something of yourself." I don't think she ever did.
3: Tom Hagler on a recently rediscovered BBC recording of Joni Mitchell, and he's also authored a book, River of Words, Joni Mitchell at the BBC. ABC News Radio, it's just approaching 25 past 10 Australian Eastern Standard Time, 5 to 10 in the centre, 25 past 8 in the west. Great to have your company this morning. Let's go back to Fraser for another look at the sport.
4: Thanks, Scott. Well, Brisbane Lions AFL coach Chris Fagan has defended the umpires after they made a series of contentious calls against Hawthorn in last night's preliminary final win at the MCG. Brisbane secured a 20-11-131-19-8-122 victory in the final minute of the game, with Hugh McCluggage slotting a set shot after Hawthorn's Jarman Impey was penalised for holding the ball. After the game, the umpires were forced to take cover as bottles were thrown at them as they left the field. Fagan says the umpires have a tough job to do and they did their best.
5: It would have been easy to put the whistle away, but they're there to do their job. I reckon most weeks they do a pretty good job in a game that's a very, very hard game to umpire. So I don't think I've ever been an umpire critic. Obviously, a decision went our way tonight that had an influence on the game, but by and large, I think they do a terrific job.
4: Brisbane will face Fremantle in next weekend's season decider at the MCG. Meanwhile, in the AFLW, Melbourne has continued its undefeated start to the season, defeating Carlton by 34 points at Casey Fields. The 8-10-58 to 3-6-24 victory ensured the Demons remain the only team yet to lose in 2026. That's after North's shock loss to Hawthorn. However, it wasn't all good news for Melbourne, with forward Georgia Gaul limping off with an ankle injury in the third quarter. In other results, Geelong notched a fifth straight win with a 41-point victory over Collingwood at Victoria Park. The Swans downed Port Adelaide by 14 points at Albert and Oval, and the Western Bulldogs defeated Fremantle by 10 points in Perth. While shifting to the NRL, and the Sydney Roosters have advanced to a prelim final with a win over Cronulla Sutherland at Sydney Football Stadium. Andrew Moore reports.
6: A great crowd of 39,147 was thoroughly entertained for the first 60 minutes of the game. It was very tight. The Roosters raced to a 12-0 lead early with tries in the first 11 minutes to Lindsay Collins and Daniel Tupou, but then the Sharks scored twice in 2.5 minutes. Vitally, though, the Roosters scored again before halftime through Daly Cherry Evans, and then after a lot of toing and froing, Connor Watson finished off a great team try in the 52nd minute, and then that broke the Camels' back. The Roosters then ran amok, scoring 8-2 en route to a 46-10 win, setting up a preliminary final on Friday night against the Dolphins at Lang Park. Andrew Moore, ABC Sport, Sydney.
4: And the Brisbane Broncos have powered into the NRLW preliminary finals, with the reigning premiers defeating Newcastle 40-16 in their elimination final in Brisbane. The Broncos dominated the first half and took a 34-0 lead into the break as fullback Tamika Upton finished with 3 try assists and 1 try of her own. Brisbane will face Gold Coast in their preliminary final next weekend, with the Roosters and Raiders going head-to-head for the remaining spot in the season decider.

0: Well, France have claimed their first win over the Wallaroos since 2017 with a 29-26 victory in Aix-en-Provence. A late try helped the hosts to overcome a 19-point deficit in a contest that saw a delayed start to the second half, courtesy of a fire breaking out outside of the stadium. Australian Director of Women's High Performance Tim Walsh says he's disappointed that his side allowed France back into the game after the break.
1: The positive is that we put ourselves in the position to win, but we're disappointed, and I think particularly on half time, you know, when the French scored like with 13 players, like that's unacceptable, and that's probably where the game might have been at its momentum.
0: And the Adelaide 36ers have opened their NBL season with a 2-point victory over Melbourne United. Adelaide star Bryce Cotton registered 29 points and 7 assists in the 97-95 result. The tight win did come at a cost, with Flynn Cameron rolling his right ankle early in the second half, joining Isaac Humphries, Bull Quall and John Jenkins on the sidelines. Head coach Trevor Gleeson says the bench players stepped up when needed.
2: Kind of put us on the back foot, but the guys just played. The bench guys were magnificent. They had a good blitz period. Our bench guys are Whitey, Jacob, Keanu, and even Deontay and Ben. But I thought those guys really stepped up when we needed it.
0: And South East Melbourne Phoenix also defeated the Wildcats in Perth 100-79. And that is the latest in sport. Scott?
3: Fraser, thank you very much. Fraser Fife with all the news in sport. The news itself is just around the corner in less than 60 seconds from now. Let's check the weather before I take you to the news. Brisbane, you can expect a top of 29 degrees and a sunny day. Sydney, 28 and sunny. 24 in the national capital today, and also sunny. So a nice day shaping up in Canberra. Melbourne, 27 degrees, windy and sunny. Possible late shower and also windy in Hobart, but a very hot 27 degrees. Hot indeed for this time of the year there. Adelaide, 23 degrees, a possible late shower. Possible showers in Perth, a lot cooler in the west, 21 degrees. Your forecast top, 34 degrees and sunny in Darwin. 10:30 Australian Eastern Standard Time. It is 10 o'clock in the centre, 8:30 in the west. It's news time.

0: ABC News, I'm Eliza Getzey. The Prime Minister is calling for a global framework to regulate the development of artificial intelligence, declaring humans must remain in control of the technology. Anthony Albanese made the comments on a tour of Apple's headquarters in California on his way to New York for the UN General Assembly. Mr. Albanese says broad consensus is needed regarding AI going forward.
1: There is a need for a discussion about what the global framework is for the rollout of AI, because it is moving very quickly and we need to make sure that humans remain in control. So it's a pretty simple philosophy that we have.
0: The Houthis in Yemen say they've attacked sensitive sites in the Saudi capital Riyadh and the Red Sea city of Yanbu. A huge plume of black smoke was seen over the international airport in Riyadh, and Turkey is offering to help under a security pact signed with Saudi Arabia and Pakistan. Saudi officials say a ballistic missile was shot down over the capital and that they foiled attempts to attack civilians. A spokesperson for the Houthis, Yahya Sari, says they were targeting oil infrastructure and military sites.
2: The Yemeni armed forces affirm that the false propaganda being spread by the Saudi enemy's media, claiming that we target civilians, is completely baseless. These are merely the results of failed intercept attempts by the Saudi enemy's defences.
0: Officials from NATO say a deal between the United States and Denmark over security in Greenland is good news. US President Donald Trump says the agreement gives America permanent control over the semi-autonomous Danish territory's security. The prime ministers of Greenland and Denmark say the deal does not compromise its sovereignty and that no red lines have been crossed. These people in Greenland have expressed mixed views about the new agreement.
3: I can just say that Trump needs to stay far, far away from Greenland. He shouldn't count on our children and grandchildren to be Americans in the future. They won't be. He needs to stay away.
4: It's fine for me, because Denmark is too small a country. It can't defend itself when it's such a small country.
0: Thousands of people have marched through Argentina's capital, Buenos Aires, over Labour policies and austerity measures introduced by the country's president, Javier Milei. As the BBC

0: As Clitzia Sala reports, labour unions are calling for a general strike.
1: President Javier Milei won the election in December 2023, promising to curb Argentina's chronic inflation through austerity measures. While inflation has fallen, hundreds of thousands of jobs have been lost and nearly 30,000 companies have shut down. Polls now indicate that unemployment has overtaken inflation as a leading concern among people in Argentina. On Saturday, students, pensioners, unions and human rights groups protested against low wages, job losses and household debt. The march ended with demands for stronger workers' rights and higher pay.
0: The head of Fiji's HIV response says the country's health system is grappling with a rise in co-infections. It's estimated one in 60 Fijians are infected with HIV, with a state of emergency declared there last week. Local media, including the Fiji Times, have reported a rise in tuberculosis cases in the past year, many HIV-related. Fiji's HIV response chair, Jason Mitchell, says while hospital data is poor, it's clear there are more people presenting with complex illness.
2: We know that there's a lot of pressure in every single ward or department in the hospital, including our psychiatric and the TB program is also experiencing an increase in co-infections and cancers as a result of HIV.
0: Victorian Premier Ben Carroll is promising to toughen up penalties for sex offenders in the state, including introducing a maximum penalty of life imprisonment for rape. Here's Yvette Gray.
3: The election pledge includes introducing a new standard sentence of 30 years for the murder of a current or former partner and a new form of manslaughter where someone has taken their life due to family violence. Labor's plan would also allow courts to consider patterns of sexual abuse by an accused at trial, plus toughen laws to stop barristers from using humiliating questioning techniques. It also wants to increase the penalty for repeatedly breaching a family violence intervention order. Attorney General Sonia Kilkenny says these changes will hold perpetrators to account and set the standard for what Victorians will never tolerate.
0: A 47-year-old man's been charged with the stabbing murder of a woman in her 90s at a unit in Sydney's Bondi Beach yesterday. She's one of three women who have died in New South Wales in suspected domestic violence incidents in the space of 12 hours. Police say two men were arrested over the death of a 23-year-old woman in Wagga Wagga. And this is ABC News.
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5: Good morning, Scott Wales with you for ABC News Radio. Great to have your company. Let's go straight to one of our lead stories this morning. World leaders are beginning to gather at UN headquarters in New York for the United Nations General Assembly. The organisation calls it the world's most important meeting, but this year's assembly comes at a time of conflict, growing political division and a global economy that's struggling. Our Prime Minister Anthony Albanese will join world leaders at the General Assembly. And we'll also use the trip to launch Australia's campaign for a two-year term on the Security Council beginning in 2029. Don Rothwell is a professor of international law at the Australian National University. He explains why Australia is seeking this position.
6: The government formally made this announcement last year. It's broadly consistent with ALP policy in terms of very active engagement in international institutions, and there's no higher international institution that Australia could be involved in than the United Nations Security Council. It also needs to be acknowledged that Australia historically has been very actively engaged with the United Nations from its very establishment in 1945. And there's been fairly strong bipartisan support on both sides for Australia trying to play these roles. So it's really just a culmination of Australia's ongoing efforts to be influential and to be heard, but also to be a major player in the United Nations system wherever that opportunity presents.
7: Now, we're talking about security and Security Council. Usually we think of military or having a strong defence presence around the world, but the Prime Minister is expected to use the government's record on digital safety as a selling point, particularly in regard to the social media ban for teens, which is now starting to be adopted by other countries. Will this work in this space for Australia to push our record on digital safety?
6: Look, I think in these types of set-piece presentations, where the Prime Minister only has a very short period of time to make this pitch, The onus really is on Australia's history, its credibility, its engagement with the international system, its respect for the rules-based international order, but

0: also issues of where Australia is leading, it's being innovative, and e-safety is certainly an area where we know over the last 12 months Australia has been trying to lead the way, and it's been getting a lot of attention. This is not necessarily a matter that will immediately come within the remit of the United Nations Security Council, but we know it's been getting attention from around the world. So it's really just identifying Australia's global credentials in terms of trying to be a leader in certain areas.
1: And the position is temporary, so it'll be held for 2 years. And if we do become a member, that'll be from 2029 on the Security Council. Does it mean anything substantive for a middle power like Australia? What kind of access or potentially power will it give us if we do make it, if the Prime Minister is successful?
0: Well, you're right in the sense that Australia becomes one of 15 votes on the Council, the members being made up of the 5 permanent members of the Security Council and the 10 non-permanent members who go through rotating 2-year terms on the Council. Much can depend upon what the agenda of the Council will be during that particular term. Australia will no doubt be seeking to advance some particular agendas that it will be seeking to develop during that period of time. But also there's this opportunistic situation that can arise where particular crises occur that the Council has to confront during a period of membership. And indeed, that was where Australia's previous membership on the Council was really pivotal during the MH17 crisis, where Australia was able to really lead the way with other like-minded countries in terms of moving forward with a Security Council resolution seeking to investigate the downing of MH17. So that was just purely opportunistic that arose just because Australia was on the Council at that point in time.
1: So there could be opportunities that we don't even know about yet open to Australia if we get a place on this Council. And when we're talking about what the Council looks at on maybe bigger global issues, the Middle East, for example, does the General Assembly offer a platform to progress negotiations or to try and bring the conflict between the US and Iran to an end? And what kind of role could Australia play on the Security Council there?
0: Yes, well, that will be a tricky issue because often we see at the General Assembly, these General Assembly speeches see a wide range of issues canvassed from multiple different political perspectives, and no doubt the ongoing conflict in Ukraine and also the ongoing conflict in the Middle East will be the centre of attention for some of the speeches. And of course, most relevantly, those are conflicts involving 2 permanent members of the Security Council in the Russian Federation and the United States. The General Assembly ultimately has very little ability to try to resolve those disputes, though, as I said, there will be political statements made and there may even be resolutions promoted which seek to try to bring about the end of those matters. But it's really the power that's vested in the Security Council under the UN Charter which gives it the greatest mandate to try to resolve these matters. But it needs to be acknowledged that the Security Council has really been neutered quite significantly in terms of both of those conflicts for the very reasons that I've identified, because both Russia and the United States are involved in those conflicts at the moment.
1: In a slightly different meeting or different issue, the US President Donald Trump is set to meet with China's leader Xi Jinping next week in Washington. What are some of the main issues that we might expect there between China and the US to be raised, and how could that impact us in the Pacific?
0: Well, look, I think the first point to note is that any meeting between Australia's latest trading partner in China and Australia's most important security partner in the case of the United States is going to be incredibly significant. There is, of course, much debate and discussion with respect to China's intentions and aspirations to reacquire Taiwan and any debate or discussion that might arise with respect to that issue will be very, very closely watched by Australia. But, of course, Australia is also very concerned in terms of the disruption that the Trump regime has caused to the international trading system and any discussion on trade which would have repercussions for not only Australia's trade with China, but it also needs to be acknowledged that other major Australian trading partners are in the region of Northeast Asia, and Japan and Korea will also be very closely watched by Australia in terms of the general overall security issues, the global security issues that we've been talking about. And even though China's not been that actively engaged in Middle East matters, anything that China might have to say on that issue will be closely watched also.
2: Dawn Rothwell, Professor of International Law at the Australian National University, and he was speaking earlier to News Radio's Tamara Wern. To some news just in, the Coalition has announced the detail of its fuel price shield initiative. Under the plan, the fuel excise would automatically be halved when the two-week average closing price of Brent crude is above $100 a barrel. When triggered, the measure is estimated to reduce the tax on fuel by around 27 cents a litre. The heavy vehicle road user charge would also become zero. Opposition leader Angus Taylor says it gives Australia the ability to react to fluctuating global oil prices.
3: Australians are hurting. They are hurting from rising prices of groceries, the rising price of insurance, and the rising cost of mortgages, rising interest rates. This government promised that they had beaten inflation and high interest rates, and the government has been beaten by inflation and high interest rates. And fuel price shield is all about providing relief at the bowser when it really counts. So when we see 2 weeks where the price has averaged over $100 a barrel, which means we're getting up towards $3 a litre at the bowser, there will be relief for Australians under a coalition government. Now, we will fully fund that through our cut to the tobacco excise. And this is two for the price of one. We cut two excises, two taxes at once, and we give relief to Australians where they really need it at the bowser. Now, it's incredibly disappointing to see this Treasurer rule this out of hand immediately. This Treasurer doesn't get it. This is a government that is out of touch with Australians right now. They're suffering from Labor's homegrown inflation. Australians are suffering from Labor's homegrown inflation. And this Treasurer does not understand the pain he is causing them.
2: The opposition leader Angus Taylor announcing his party's fuel price shield initiative a short time ago in Canberra.

0: Some headlines on the quarter hour. Prime Minister has paid a visit to Apple's headquarters to discuss new parental controls for children with the company's executive chairman, Tim Cook. Anthony Albanese will later visit the UN General Assembly to push for global rules to regulate the development of AI and make a pitch for Australia to have a seat at the Security Council. And Iran-backed Houthi militants in Yemen say they've carried out drone and ballistic missile attacks on the Saudi capital, as well as targeting energy sites on the country's Red Sea coast. And the Brisbane Lions have won an absolute thriller against Hawthorn in their AFL Grand Final qualifier last night. Really one of the great finals matches of recent years. And the Lions go through to a fourth straight premiership decider. They will meet Frio, the Dockers, in the Grand Final. ABC News Radio, let's go back overseas now. And a deal about the future of Greenland that's been presented as a win by the White House and a win-win by the authorities in Denmark. It was announced by Donald Trump on social media late yesterday and confirmed shortly afterwards by the parties that were sitting on the other side of the negotiating table. The agreement's deals are, for the moment, a bit hazy. It appears to fall short of total American control over Greenland, the autonomous Danish territory President Trump has repeatedly claimed the US needs to own. At the start of the year, that apparent threat of annexation led to much soul-searching about the future of NATO and perhaps the biggest internal crisis in the history of the alliance. NATO has also spoken positively about the deal, which is expected to be signed at the UN General Assembly next week. Naya Nathelson sits as an MP in Greenland's parliament, a member of the Inuit Ataqatigiit Party. How does she feel about the deal, or at least what we know about it so far?
1: Well, I'm really feeling hopeful about the whole situation. It's been some very hard years, actually, in Greenland with this uncertainty going on. And right now, I think it seems like we're getting really close to an agreement all three parties can accept. And I think that's great news.
2: Are there questions you have, though?
1: Well, of course, we have questions until we all have access to the entire agreement. But you can say when the Danish Prime Minister and our Premier goes out and clearly states that the red lines have not been crossed, that we still have sovereignty of the country and that Greenland can decide their own future and our rights and as an indigenous peoples will be respected, for us, that is really, really important.
2: And when Donald Trump says that the United States has security,

0: liberty, control over Greenland forever, permanent control. What do you make of that?
1: Well, you can say to some extent that that's already the case, isn't it, right, with the 1951 agreement. We just not have an end date as well. So I think let's see what the content is of the finalized agreement and let's get back to that.
0: Yes, because that 1951 agreement, it is linked to NATO being in existence, isn't it? That seems to be the difference.
1: That is, yeah.
0: Does that in any way cause concern that this is envisaging potentially a time when NATO is no longer there as the guarantor of security?
1: You know, I think this discussion would be much easier if we knew the content. So I think we should not go into details of what we might think could be in the agreement and maybe just stick to what's been said from my parties, which is all I can really relate to. And they have given me no cause for concern so far.
0: Understood. But what about the public? Because we've certainly heard from Greenlanders who are worried, skeptical, and are thinking back to the fact that they had to prepare not so long ago for a potential invasion by the United States, something that would have been unthinkable just a few months, a year ago.
1: It's been an enormous stressor, this whole situation, and I cannot underscore how much it's been a strain on our society. It really has been difficult, and many people have been scared. And I think that these statements that has come out so far from the Danish Prime Minister and our Premier, Jens Frederik Nielsen, gives me great hope, because I think they are much more than I hoped we could get.
0: Do you think, though, and again, this is something we have heard directly from Greenland does today, that it will take a long time to get over the kind of blow to security that has been caused by all of this and the threat to annex Greenland?
1: Well, absolutely, we shouldn't be naive about this thing. I look forward to seeing the agreement in its full text and dive into it, and there will be a parliamentary debate on the content. And so, of course, we have some ways to go yet, and I hope this will to an agreement that will bear the signature of three parties. So let's hope for that. But this agreement will not change the fact that geopolitically we are still in an uncertain situation that will not change with this agreement alone.
2: Nathan Nielsen and First Nations MP from Greenland speaking to the BBC's James Kumarasamy. Pop superstar Ed Sheeran is returning to the stage after becoming embroiled in a controversy that led to four supporting acts quitting his Shape of You tour. Pro-Palestinian supporters in the US city of Philadelphia had gathered outside the stadium ahead of tonight's show, calling for Ed Sheeran to leave town. This will be the singer's first time back on stage since Macklemore was dropped as a support act from the tour's US dates over his pro-Palestinian remarks on stage. CNN's Gloria Pasmino reports from outside the stadium in Philadelphia.
3: That protest that was happening about, you know, five or six blocks from here has now wrapped up. It was pretty small to begin with, and there have been no disruptions. And as you can see behind me, we have been watching for the past hour as thousands of fans stream into Lincoln Financial Field. And we spoke with many of them. They all told us that they're looking forward to a good show tonight, that they wanted to be here, that they're here with their families, their young kids, and that they hope the show is good and just goes on without any disruptions. But I want to just kind of first tell you about how we got here, right? It was all this controversy that started early this month after the rapper Macklemore went on stage during an Ed Sheeran show in New Jersey and spoke about Palestine, said free Palestine, highlighted the war in Gaza, and used his time on stage to advocate for Palestinian rights. And he said that he wanted to do that across every stage in the United States. And it was shortly after that we learned that he was being dropped from the tour. Now, Ed Sheeran has made it very clear that this was not his personal decision. He has said that it was concert promoters who ultimately decided to drop Macklemore from the show. But as you said, other artists have dropped from the show in solidarity with Macklemore. But I want to come back to what a lot of folks here tonight have told us. They say they understand the issue. They empathize with Macklemore's statement and what he was trying to do. But ultimately, they want tonight to be about the music and about the show. Take a listen.
4: We love Ed Sheeran, and we had tickets for over a year, so we weren't going to miss it.
5: I'm not putting my support behind one side or the other. I'm more for let's get peace with everybody. he's got.

0: contracts in place between all,
1: and he's John's a contracts lawyer.
0: He's supporting all of these people, and like he's kind of caught in a rock in a hard place. Mm-hmm. So it's like it's not as simple as just saying he's going to not perform.
2: That was a sentiment that we heard from a lot of people. They felt that Ed Sheeran was put in an impossible position, and in their view, he handled it as best he could. The big question going into tonight is whether Sheeran is going to address this in any way from the stage, right? We expect to see an Ed Sheeran solo show. There will be no opening acts because they have dropped out in solidarity with Macklemore, but he is set to take the stage right around 8 o'clock, so we'll see how tonight's performance goes.
3: CNN's Gloria Pazmino there. So the concert is due to start, albeit several hours late. It's supposed to get underway about now. We'll find out throughout the day exactly how that all unfolds with Ed Sheeran returning to the stage after becoming embroiled in that controversy that led to four supporting acts quitting his Shape of You tour. Pro-Palestinian protesters in the US city of Philadelphia outside the stadium. This will be the singer's first time back on stage since Macklemore was dropped as a support act from the tour's US dates over his pro-Palestinian remarks on stage at an earlier concert.
4: You just want your news sharp, thorough, and on the go. 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
3: Let's go back to Fraser now for another look at what's happening in sport.
5: Thanks, Scott. Well, in the AFL, Hawthorn coach Sam Mitchell has condemned fans who threw bottles at the field umpires after Brisbane's dramatic 9-point preliminary final victory at the MCG. The Lions benefited from a momentous late decision which was awarded against Hawthorn's Jarman Impey for holding the ball, which allowed Hugh McCluggage to put Brisbane ahead with less than 30 seconds remaining. The umpires were forced to take cover as bottles were thrown at them as they left the field. While Mitchell says he understands the passion of fans, he also says they need to be able to keep their emotions in check.
6: When you're in the stand, you need to continue to be feeling that emotion because that's why we love it. But we shouldn't be throwing things on the field and doing those types of things. But the passion in the stand and the passion of the game is why we love it so much. So I hope that for the vast majority, it was felt responsibly.
5: And the AFL Fans Association has also condemned the behaviour, saying that supporters have every right to be passionate and frustrated, but there is a line that must never be crossed. The association said the actions of a few should not unfairly reflect on the thousands of Hawks supporters who behaved appropriately. Onto the NRL, and departing Cronulla captain Cam McInnes says that his club is destined to progress further next season after bowing out of the NRL finals. The Sharks were beaten 46-10 by the Sydney Roosters in their sudden death semi-final at Sydney Football Stadium. Coach Shane Fitzgibbon says that his team is well placed for next season, even with key players such as McInnes and Jesse Ramien on their way out of the club. The Sharks captain agrees.
7: Every time this year that someone comes in, they do the job and do it well. There's guys lining up for an opportunity. So, yeah, for guys like me that unfortunately have to leave this great club, that's sad, but the club's in great hands. And, as the coach said, there won't be any dip. I really believe that the best is ahead for the club, to be fair.
5: The Adelaide 36ers have opened the new National Basketball League season with a narrow 2-point win on the road over Melbourne United. The visitors were led by six-time MVP Bryce Cotton, who dropped a team-high 29 points and 7 assists in the 97-95 victory. Cotton says that everyone contributed in what was an important win to start the campaign.
8: We've had a couple injuries going into this game before it even started, and some guys had some next man up mentalities, and they all had pivotal moments. That's the stuff that we want to rely on. Like, everybody has equal value of this team. Like Trev says, whatever your role is, you got to be a star in it.
5: South East Melbourne also defeated the Wildcats in Perth 100-79. Well, the Junior Matildas say they're excited to take on the globe's best at next month's Under-17 Women's World Cup in Morocco. It's the first time that Australia has qualified for the underage tournament after a semi-final finish at the Asian Cup earlier this year. Midfielder Maeve Nicholas says they're ready to embrace the moment.
9: Super exciting, I think, to be able to get this opportunity. Obviously, we're the first group in our age in Australia to receive this opportunity, and I think we just need to, you know, take it and enjoy it and play our football.
5: Further abroad, in Brighton and Hove Albion have ended Arsenal's perfect start to the English Premier League soccer season with a 3-0 win at home over the reigning league champions. Goals to Pascal Gross, Harambulos Koustoulis and Chemed Andreas handed the Seagulls the surprise victory, and it moves them up to third on the league table. Hull City's unbeaten start has also come to an end. That's after a 2-1 defeat to Newcastle at St James's Park. Tottenham also scored their first Premier League goals of the season, but they do remain winless after a 3-2 loss at home to Aston Villa. Well, the Wallaroos have gone down to France 29-26 in their women's rugby union clash in Aix-en-Provence. The win is Le Bleus' first over Australia since 2017. The Wallaroos travel to Edinburgh ahead of their next game, which will be against Scotland on Saturday. And finally, in motorsport, Jorge Martin has reclaimed the MotoGP championship lead after winning the sprint race at the Austrian Grand Prix. Starting from pole, the 28-year-old former champion dropped down to eighth on the opening lap before making his way back up to first before the checkered flag. Australian Jack Miller struggled, finishing last of the classified riders in 20th. Martin now has 286 points in the standings, three more than Spanish compatriot Marc Marquez ahead of tonight's main race. Scott?
3: Fraser, thank you very much. Fraser Fyfe there with all the news in sport this Sunday morning. Plenty of it, recapping, of course, AFL and Rugby League finals, English Premier League, the MotoGP and a whole lot more. This is ABC News Radio.
4: Are there any winners in the cost of living crisis? Has gambling become our national sport? How much more can our farmers survive? What's causing the algal bloom? Can we afford the energy transition?
10: Questions. They've never been more important. So the one thing we'll never question is our duty to keep asking. ABC News. Keep asking.
3: You are with ABC News Radio this Sunday morning. Very good to have your company. In a moment, we're going to take you to the rebroadcast of ABC Insiders with David Spears and the team. But for now, it is time for an ABC News update.
11: ABC News, I'm Eliza Getzey. The New South Wales opposition leader says she's horrified by the deaths of three women across the state over the last 24 hours, all suspected to be domestic violence related. Three women, aged 23, 90 and 70, were killed yesterday in three separate incidents across New South Wales. In a statement, Kelly Sloan has offered condolences to the families and friends of the women, writing that women are being failed by every level of government. Two men have been charged over two of the deaths, and a third is also in custody in relation to the third. Anthony Albanese says Australia has a strong case for a temporary seat on the United Nations Security Council. The Prime Minister will use a visit to the UN this week to try and build support for Australia's bid for a seat in 2029. Australia last held a temporary seat on the UN Security Council in 2013. Mr. Albanese says while the Security Council is in need of reform to make it more effective, it is worth being a part of.
12: We have been prepared to lead the world and to be a part of peacekeeping missions, and we're the eighth largest funder of the UN. We think multilateralism is an important part of Australia's foreign policy, and the UN needs to be at the centre of that.
11: The Prime Minister has also used his trip to the US to call for global guardrails around the development of artificial intelligence. His call comes as concerns grow around the impact of AI in schools and universities on the development of deep thinking skills. A recent study of students in China found the use of AI lifted homework results by 18%, but exam scores dropped by 20%. Neuroscientist Professor James Vickers says while AI can be a great learning tool, he has concerns if students offload deep thinking to the technology, it could impact the development of neural connections in the brain.
13: So it's really important that we think about how we use AI in our daily lives, in education, or in the work that we do, so that we don't lose those basic cognitive skills that have made human beings such a successful species.
11: Saudi Arabia has confirmed that Yemen's Houthi rebels attacked the capital Riyadh with a ballistic missile. Residents were warned to stay indoors, with a number of explosions reported, while a plume of smoke could be seen near.

0: near the city's airport. Saudi officials claim to have intercepted the missile and there have been no reports of casualties or damage. A spokesperson for the Iranian-backed Houthis, Yahya Sari, says the strikes were in retaliation for attacks on Houthi positions by Saudi warplanes.
1: Accordingly, the Yemeni armed forces, with the help of Almighty God, carried out two military operations using a large number of ballistic and cruise missiles and drones. The first targeted sensitive sites in the capital of the Saudi enemy, Riyadh, and the second targeted Aramco in Yanbu. The two operations were successful and resulted in large fires.
0: Patients at a mental health unit in Tasmania's northwest have been transferred to temporary wards or other hospitals after a suspicious fire damaged the clinic overnight. Scout Wallen reports.
2: Fire crews arrived to the scene at the Northwest Regional Hospital in Burnie last night to find the mental health inpatient unit, the Spencer Clinic, engulfed in fire. No one was injured, but some patients were treated for smoke inhalation. Robbie Moore from the Health Union says some of the mental health patients have been transferred to different wards or other hospitals.
3: A traumatic event like this is certainly not going to help people who are already experiencing a difficult situation.
2: He says there is structural damage to the unit and it will be out of action for some time. One person is in police custody.
0: Victorian Premier Ben Carroll has paid tribute to Greens MP Tim Reid, sharing he had a conversation with him just days before his death. Dr. Reid represented the inner north seat of Brunswick since 2018 and had been diagnosed with cancer. He died yesterday, aged 64. Mr. Carroll says he was an outstanding person who will be forever remembered.
4: I was very fortunate to have had a wonderful conversation with Tim on Wednesday. He is a man of conviction, a man of integrity, and the Parliament, the community, the world are lesser for his passing.
0: And the AFL Fans Association has condemned the behaviour of a section of the Hawthorn crowd after last night's preliminary final loss to Brisbane at the MCG. The umpires were forced to take cover as bottles were thrown at them as they left the field after two contentious umpiring decisions late in the game. The Fans Association says supporters have every right to be passionate and frustrated, but there is a line that must never be crossed. And you're up to date with all the latest from ABC News.
5: Eliza, thank you very much for that. We're now going to take you to today's rebroadcast of ABC's Insiders with David Spears and the team, with the program coming today from the United States as part of the Prime Minister's trip to New York for the UN General Assembly.
6: The Prime Minister comes to Silicon Valley as the warnings grow louder about artificial intelligence posing an existential threat. How worried is Anthony Albanese? We'll hear from him shortly. In San Francisco, I'm David Spears. Welcome to Insiders.

0: Coming up, Patricia Karvelas will be joined by the panel back in the studio, but we're going to begin with the Prime Minister's visit to Silicon Valley and his most expansive interview to date on the risks posed by artificial intelligence. When it comes to AI and all the excitement around it, there's always been a sense of trepidation. And over the past week or so, that's turned into a more serious fear as the tech industry leaders themselves have been calling for a bit of a slowdown in the development of AI and for some guardrails to be put in place. Anthony Albanese here in California has been visiting Apple, where he's been talking about these issues with the boss of the company, Tim Cook. Then it's the United Nations in New York, where these issues are going to be front and centre, and Australia will be promoting its leadership when it comes to tackling social media harms. But hanging over it all is this question of whether AI poses a threat to humanity.
1: We need to slow down.
2: We cannot take actions that would risk losing control.
3: We need to do better with AI safety.
4: It doesn't look that different from, say, Terminator.
5: It can be used well, and it can also be used for ill.
4: It will be smart enough to kill us.
6: They're bringing up things that won't happen.
7: We cannot afford to ignore concerns that have been raised.
8: They can self-regulate. They don't need the government to tell them to slow it down.
9: A super intelligent AI that escapes human control, it will be humanity's problem.
8: We cannot have a moratorium on the development of AI, okay? Because then we will lose our edge to China.
10: And frankly, I want to keep it that way, because whoever wins, AI wins.
11: We can't afford to sit on the sideline.
12: What we are missing at

0: moment is an early warning system.
1: Documents leaked to the ABC reveal the government's proposing to change copyright law to attract AI companies.
2: Basically, let AI suck up all the Aussie music, books, movies and art, or we won't be investing in this country.
3: I think it's overstating the comments that OpenAI have actually made.
4: I don't think we should negotiate with people that want to blackmail us like that.
5: Are you being blackmailed by big tech to really go against the interests of Australians?
6: I wouldn't use that kind of language.
7: No free lunch, pay up. Simple.
3: The training of AI in Australia is a real opportunity for our country.
2: They're like dinosaurs from Jurassic Park. They're testing the fences.
8: AI is going to keep developing and it should keep developing, but it's got to be developed in a way which serves us.
9: So we need to make sure that we shape its use in the interests of humanity rather than allow it to shape us. Thanks very much.
10: Prime Minister, thanks for talking to us here in Silicon Valley.
11: Good to be with you, and what a fantastic venue to be at.
10: Look, it is, and you've just met Tim Cook here at Apple, where we are. He's one of the tech leaders who last week joined others in urgently calling for a slowdown in the development of artificial intelligence. I'm just wondering how you're approaching this issue, particularly the concerns over the past week or so. Do you share fears that AI could end humanity, or do you think some of this is overblown?
11: Of course, there are significant risks. And the fact that the leaders of the world's major tech companies, many of whom are based right here in Silicon Valley, are saying that should make it clear to the whole world the risks which are there.
10: Existential risks, though. I mean, this is a big deal, and it feels like we're at a critical juncture with what we're hearing from these tech leaders. Do you see it as existential?
11: Well, it's a very big deal. I certainly see that. And Tim Cook gave us a lot of time this morning. He regards the work that we've done on social media to be world-leading. And it was terrific to be able to be here at Apple. Apple has, of course, changed the world. It's changed the way that we engage with each other and changed our way of life.
10: And so
11: because that's had such a big impact, artificial intelligence is moving so fast. And I think there are three issues, really. One is the companies themselves. What safeguards are they putting in place? How are they being transparent? What are the protocols to make sure that it doesn't get at beyond their control? The second is nation states need to engage and need to act, and that's why I've said we'll introduce AI standards, Australian standards, in our national interest by the end of the year. And the third issue, which will be discussed this week, no doubt, is what are the international protocols which are there? Now, there are differences of opinion about that, but I'm looking forward to engaging with leaders this week about what form that might take and what role Australia will play in that.
10: I want to come to some of that because that's interesting in your priorities for this week. But just returning to this point about what the risks are right now, I mean, do you fear that AI itself is going to pose a threat, or is it rogue states or rogue actors using AI that poses the threat, or is it both?
11: Well, it is indeed both potentially, because the risk is that AI develops in a way in which humans are no longer in control of what AI is producing. Now, this is a risk that was identified even by Pope Leo in his encyclical that was incredibly powerful earlier this year. But it's something that is now being reflected on by the tech companies themselves. So it is that, how do we make sure that with any new technology, humans need to be in control? And that's a theme of all of the actions that we are taking, whether it's the social media ban, whether it is the digital duty of care, or whether it be the AI Australian standards. How do we make sure that people are in control rather than the technology in control of us?
10: So you've laid out the three points or the three areas where you would like to see progress here to put safeguards in place, the industry, nation states and international agreement. On the nation states, there are two that really matter here, the US and China. We know Dario Amodei, the Anthropic boss, has urged the US and China to tackle the most acute risks here together. Do you agree? Do the two big powers need to work together on this?
11: I certainly agree, and I hope that out of President Trump and President Xi's meeting this week, that there is progress. Because there, the truth is, they're the big two giants here. And so we want to see cooperation. We've seen that in the past with new technologies, even on nuclear weapons, for example. We saw agreements and protocols put in place through the Nuclear Non-Proliferation Treaty. So I think we want to see progress between those two countries. But we also, I think, middle powers, such as Australia, have a role to play here as well.
10: Do you think we will see that progress between the two big powers, though? Donald Trump famously is dismissive about the need to slow down the development of AI. He calls these fears a hoax. He says this is a conspiracy. I mean, given what you've just said, that these are legitimate fears, are you concerned about Donald Trump's approach?
11: Well, President Trump, of course, will act in the interests of the United States, but also there's a need for all of us to act in the interests of humanity.
10: And is he?
11: And so, well, I think President Trump knows that at the moment the US is essentially ahead of China when it comes to the race that is on.
10: And he doesn't
11: want
10: to lose
11: that lead. For the development of this new technology. But it is in the world's interests that there be engagement. I think it's a positive sign that President Trump is meeting President Xi this week. And I am hopeful that there will be positive engagement out of it.
10: But it sounds like you do have a concern at the way Donald Trump is so dismissive of the need to put guardrails or slow down or safeguards in place on AI.
11: No, well, I think that there are those three elements and all of them will have an impact. Companies themselves have expressed concern and those protocols, I think, need to be in place. Nation states will act, but globally there is a need for some action. President Trump will put forward arguments from time to time that about advancing the US's position, but I think there is an understanding of how big this change is, and certainly here at Apple today, we've been discussing very directly what the impact of this is.
10: So just one more on Donald Trump. You see what he's doing is putting US interests first. You're saying put humanity first.
11: Well, no, I don't think there's a contradiction.
10: There is if he's saying we shouldn't slow down.
11: Well, there's not a contradiction because it is in the United States' interests for social license to occur here. They have the big companies that are based here. It's a driver of economic growth. When we look at future growth, it is estimated that AI is already potentially adding about 1% to GDP in the world's largest economy. So it is certainly in the United States' interest for there to be that recognition of human interests, and President Trump, I'm sure, understands that.
10: We hear some from time to time suggest Australia should develop its own frontier AI model. The Europeans are trying to do it, enormously expensive, just for the record. What do you think? Is that something Australia should look at, or is that beyond
11: a country? I think Australia should certainly be engaged with the frontier level, if you like, because what that is the emerging technology and the change that occurs.
10: But developing our own frontier model?
11: Well, we'll be engaged with companies, largely US companies, and the potential is there for development in Australia, for economic growth. There are enormous opportunities here from AI in everything from productivity of use by businesses of AI, of health in particular. There's a revolution going on in healthcare, and that produces savings as well. to the economy, but importantly as well, better healthcare for Australians. Now, the countries that will be able to shape AI

0: is one thing Australia has that frustrates the AI companies, and that's our copyright laws. Now, Prime Minister, in your speech back in July, you said on this, no company should use Australian books, music, art or news to build or train AI without the artist's control. Anything less is theft. Is that still your position?
1: Absolutely. And that's our position. And what's more, that was that statement was welcomed by many of the companies that are involved in development.
0: And but some of those companies, the big two, OpenAI and Anthropic, want those copyright laws watered down.
1: Well, we think that the protection of the creative sector is very important, and we're engaged constructively. I think there's a way through this.
0: But does that mean any watering down of the copyright laws or not?
1: No, what it means is the principles that I put forward, which is for people to still have control over whether their intellectual property is used, and if it is used, for there to be proper monetisation of that use.
0: So the principle is to maintain control, but just to be clear, will that mean any watering down of the copyright law?
1: What it means is control and monetisation of it. You know, this is a global phenomenon. So we have a national interest in leaning in here, in being proactive, and that's precisely what we're doing.
0: And a national security interest, according to the head of the Australian Signals Directorate, who is worried that if we miss out, you know, we're going to be at risk of cyber attack. We need to be at the forefront of this as well. So it does put you in a bind, doesn't it?
1: No, it doesn't, because our position is clear. And I got ahead of the curve, if you like, by giving that speech at Sydney University earlier this year in outlining what the principles are, why we felt we needed to lean in, and defence and security are major issues here. And that's why we can't afford to be spectators. We've got to be participants. And that is a focus of my government. That's the announcement that we've made. And just as we've been forward-leaning when it comes to the social media ban, the digital duty of care, all of these issues, we want to recognise that technology can bring enormous benefits, as it has, but we need to shape it rather than allow it to shape us.
0: So no change to copyright law?
1: Well, no change to the principles that I've outlined very clearly.
0: See, that's different to saying no change to copyright law. What might you change?
1: Well, I've said what the principles are, which are there, and we'll engage constructively on all of these issues.
0: Will artists have to opt out of having their content scraped by the AI companies?
1: Artists need to keep control of their intellectual property. I think that's a very clear position.
0: But might they have to opt out?
1: Well, that's a very clear position that they will have control over their intellectual property is a principle. And the second principle is that any use needs to be monetised as well. That needs to be part of the equation.
0: For all creative content makers, or if AI companies do deals with a certain number, that's all they have to do?
1: No, well, if they do deals, then those deals will encompass the artists, one would assume, that if they do a deal with the ABC, then the ABC content will be available.
0: But to all other creative content makers who may not be part of a big organisation?
1: I can't be clearer, David, than what I have said.
0: OK. On social media, it's a year since you were here in the US addressing the UN General Assembly on this and promoting Australia's age limits. Other countries have followed Australia's lead, and you've talked about Apple taking inspiration from Australia as well. And you're now moving on to algorithms through the digital duty of care. Yeah, critics do point out plenty of kids are still on social media. Is this where you thought we would be a year on?
1: Of course, and that's the way that we announced it as well. Because we were the first, it was never going to be perfect. But in the legislation that we passed just in the last sitting fortnight, I can tell you, David, that already the eSafety Commissioner has used that strengthening of the laws to require some of the social media organisations to provide information.

0: objection to it.
1: So they've already been compelled to provide
0: information. They have already been compelled to do that. We've already used the legislation. It was delayed for reasons beyond my comprehension, political games from coalition and the crossbench in the Senate, so it was delayed for a period of time.
1: So which social media companies are now being compelled to give it documents?
0: Well, that is, of course, a commercial issue, so I'm not going to go into the detail. We're also not going to give them notice of it, but the new laws have been used, and we're confident that they will also be effective, and that's why we put forward these changes. And of course, as part of that as well, the potential for increased fines will make a difference.
1: The online safety issues will be a priority for you at the UN General Assembly this week. So too, Australia's bid for a seat on the UN Security Council, a temporary seat in 2029-30. When you look at the state of the world today, Prime Minister, do you think the UN Security Council is really effective?
0: Well, it needs reform and it needs to be made more effective. There's no question about that. I mean, we've got a land war in Europe. We have conflict in the Middle East. Those two things, but particularly the conflict in the Middle East, has had an impact on supermarket shelves in Australia. It's having an enormous impact, even though we're not protagonists in this conflict. And clearly there's a need for the UN to step up. There's a need for middle powers as well, such as Australia, to exercise the influence that we have. We're in a pretty strong position. We're well regarded around the world. We are a middle power located in Asia with a Westminster political system and a legal system that's derived from the UK, with elements from the United States here, of course, with our Senate structure. So we have, I think, a strong case. We have been prepared to lead the world and to be a part of peacekeeping missions, and we're the eighth largest funder of the UN. We think multilateralism is an important part of Australia's foreign policy, and the UN needs to be at the centre of that.
1: Well, speaking of that multilateralism and middle power diplomacy, Canada and Europe are getting closer together. Yeah. The European Commission President, as you would know, has even floated the idea of Canada becoming an associate member of the EU. Is that something that you think might be a good idea for Australia?
0: Well, we're a long way from Europe, of course.
1: Well, so is Canada.
0: And our relations, of course, are also in areas that Canada doesn't have. So ASEAN, for example, and the centrality of ASEAN in our region is important. The Pacific Island Forum, where I was just a couple of weeks ago, is very important as well. Our priority when it comes to Europe and our engagement with the European Union is, of course, the Australia-EU Free Trade Agreement. I noticed that Matthias Cormann, now the Secretary of the OECD, has called upon the Senate to give support to that agreement. I think it is a really important step forward.
1: Okay, but you're not interested in Australia joining the EU?
0: Oh, look, we I think, have our focus. We have a very good relationship with the European Union.
1: Sounds like you're keeping a bit of an option
0: open
1: there.
0: Well, my focus is on the free trade agreement and getting that in place, both in Australia and in Europe.
1: Look, just a couple of final ones. The opposition back home today promising to halve fuel excise every time the Brent crude price goes to more than $100 a barrel for a two-week rolling average. Is that a good idea?
0: Well, we, of course, did cut the fuel excise in a temporary way. That was important, and the concerns expressed on inflation, there's an impact there.
1: It pushes up inflation when you do it.
0: As well, that's right. So, look, we understand that prices are going up. That places pressure on families, and that's why we had the tax cuts on July 1. That's why other measures that were put in place measures such as cheaper medicine and free TAFE and other

0: cost of living measures to make a difference for people. We have done.
1: So you've done it previously, cutting fuel excise, but you're not going to do it again because it would be inflationary.
0: Well, it was temporary, but we would always weigh up the considerations which are there. And an important consideration is our priority of putting that downward pressure on inflation.
1: Final question, immigration. The government's finally unveiled its changes there. Your number, though, is still considerably higher than the Coalition or One Nation are calling for. Are you prepared, Prime Minister, to have this fight, to make the case as to why Australia needs a higher level of immigration than your opponents are suggesting?
0: Immigration plays an important role in the economy. It's important to get the balance right. We've done that. We've reduced the net overseas migration already by 45%. We want to make sure as well that people who should leave do leave, so to stop visa hopping. We tried to legislate for stronger measures, but there isn't support in the Senate for that, so...
1: Well, why don't you put the legislation forward? This is to do with, for example, all the dodgy asylum claims, you know, people making claims for asylum to prolong their stay in Australia. Why not put the legislation to Parliament and challenge the opposition to vote against it?
0: Well, they've said that they will vote against it, and so...
1: Well, they've said they haven't seen anything.
0: Well, that's not right.
1: They've seen legislation?
0: That's not right. There was proper consultation. We weren't able to achieve the outcome that we sought, and hence why we went down the regulatory road, which was what was available to us. But it is important that we get it right. I mean, One Nation are out there talking about reducing to zero.
1: Negative.
0: Net. My gosh, the impact that would have on our economy, no wonder they did no costings on it, because it would be diabolical for our economy and have real consequences for issues such as aged care, health care, the hospitality sector, the agricultural sector.
1: Do you think the Australian people understand this? Because they keep saying in the polling that they want a dramatic cut in immigration.
0: Well, we will put forward the case, for example, of our farmers need the areas to come in if they're going to have their crops picked. That is just something that the farming sector are telling us, and it's something that's a reality, as well as a range of other areas as well, including in the care sector, as well as the role that programs like the PALM scheme, allowing Pacific workers to come in as well. I mean, One Nation on your program, you'll recall, said that they wanted 130,000 and then added up the extras, which added up to around about the same number.
1: That was David Farley. I don't know if Pauline Hanson agreed with him.
0: David Farley is the only person to ever be elected to the House of Representatives under the One Nation label. Pauline Hanson was, of course, a Liberal candidate who then became an independent during the campaign when she was elected in 1996. So I think he has some credibility when it comes to, and also some first-hand knowledge of the needs of the agricultural sector.
1: All of that is a long way from Silicon Valley. Prime Minister,
0: it is indeed.
1: We thank you for joining us here on Insiders at Apple. Thanks so much.
0: Thanks for having us on the program from San Francisco.
1: So the Prime Minister speaking to us there just a little earlier. A couple of points back on the artificial intelligence issue. This was a plea from Anthony Albanese, clearly, for the US and China to cooperate, to work together, to start the process of putting some guardrails in place when it comes to the rapid development of AI. I think in the coming week at the UN in New York, where the Prime Minister's off to now, we will hear a similar plea from other leaders of middle powers. But you've got to say, based on what Donald Trump's saying and what we're hearing out of China, those pleas are likely to fall on deaf ears. PK, on Australia's role in the AI race, you can hear there too the needle the Prime Minister is trying to thread. He's laid out the case as to why we need to be a part of this, why we need to cooperate with the frontier models for economic reasons, for national security reasons. We need them training in Australia. But he wants to make sure artists, writers, creative content makers maintain control

0: over their work. How he threads that needle, we're yet to see. Those negotiations are still going, and notable that he didn't rule out some change to existing copyright laws. PK.
1: Yeah, that's right, David. I did think it was actually notable that he left the door open on some kind of deal for an opt-out. The creatives this week were very clear with me on my program, Afternoon Briefing, raising concerns that they didn't want that model. So that's very, very significant, I think, actually, and I suspect there'll be a strong reaction to that interview. Thank you, David. Joining me now, the ABC's Global Affairs editor, Laura Tingle, Nine Network's chief political editor, Charles Croucher, and chief political commentator for the Sydney Morning Herald and The Age, James Masola. Time to unpack that interview, and there was a lot in it, Laura. On the points that David just made, I thought they were very significant. Prime Minister is pushing for some sort of global guardrail. He does want the US and China to come to some sort of an agreement. How likely is that?
2: Not very likely, I'd say. Look, let's back self-interest. Donald Trump, his interest is in keeping the American economy afloat. Now, he's talked about AI being a hoax, but we've seen very detailed reporting out of the states over the last 24 hours from the New York Times saying what he's actually concerned about is if he puts any stop on AI development at this stage, it'll crash the economy because the amount of money going into AI now is just so massive. So he doesn't have any much interest in stopping it. But he obviously is now recognising the problems of that because just in the last few hours he's announced that he's going to have an AI force and also an AI czar to sort of do something.
1: Czars fix everything.
2: Yeah, to be doing stuff. But the other sort of side of this is everybody, I think, says, oh, well, it's terrible, they've got to stay ahead of China. Now, China, of course, is a very different model, a whole different set of issues because it's open source technology. But once again, self-interest. I think the point about the Chinese is that they actually, if you're looking at somebody who's ultimately going to put a kill button on AI, if it needs to have a kill button, the Chinese are going to be really concerned about anything that actually undermines or threatens their control over the state. So they're more likely to ultimately have that, you know, that kill button if we're talking about the threat to humanity.
1: That is such a fascinating insight. Charles, I thought the in terms of Australia's role here, yeah, we are a middle power. PM was quite clear about, you know, it's China and the US, but our influence. Also in terms of the way he dealt with the questions around the creatives, yeah, and opt-out, I thought that was fascinating.
3: Creatives is going to be a problem long-term. That's something that he has to sort out well into the future. I'm not sure how that gets sorted out. Opt-out doesn't seem like it's going to be enough to satisfy
1: everyone else. Well, they've made it quite clear
3: else.
1: They don't
3: exactly
1: like it.
3: Exactly. On China and the US, we have a problem here with the China split, right? The US don't want regulations because they want to stay ahead of China. The rest of the middle powers, and you'll see this at the UN this week, are looking at China and saying to the US that that's the reason we need these regulations. That's the worry that goes on there. The other people that we haven't spoken about and should, yes, US, China, biggest players, important meeting this week. The other ones are the people that are in charge of these companies. Now, net-net technology always comes out for the positive, but these guys have more power than anyone else has ever had, and largely they are all guys.
1: Well, they are, yeah.
3: Yeah, and that's going to be a long-term. They have to come into the party. So if they're saying now is the time, now has to be the time, otherwise you lose the chance.
4: It's a pretty extraordinary situation, PK, where you've got the heads of three of the biggest, most influential AI companies essentially throwing up their hands and saying, regulate us, you know, we're worried.
1: Yeah, so what's the motive?
4: I mean, I suspect none of them want to cede ground to any of the others or to their competitors in China. But therefore, they need the US government, and ideally working with China, to come in over the top and say, as Anthropic's CEO was saying, just, we need to slow this down a little bit. The other thing, and David picked up on this a moment ago, the situation here in Australia at the moment I think is fascinating. So ultimately we're talking about a fight about dollars. You know, we have a copyright agencies, there is a way to get this deal done, to look after creatives. What I heard there from the PM was someone who is prepared to walk back a bit some of those protections. Now, Australia's not going to go as far as Japan and make an exemption or an exception for data mining. In Japan, you can do whatever you want if it's a data mining project. Here, which obviously would, you know, cost creatives income and recognition and what have you, they're not going to go that far. The government wants to get to the stage of having draft legislation by early next year. They simply need to thrash out a deal. Anthropic's keen to come here. And, you know, we as a country need to see that deal done

0: because we don't just want data centers that, you know, answer your query on your phone or whatever, but we want to be part of the training of these models. Now, those big, big data centers can be out in the bush. They don't have to be sort of right on the edge of the, you know, CBD or what have you. The sort of latency speeds is not so much of a factor, but, you know, we want to get in on the ground floor and be a price setter, not a price taker.
1: But realistically, you know, and it's sort of hiding behind a lot of the language here, the main role that middle powers like us are going to have is as being... And the Prime Minister talked about it again, is as being as places where you can build big data centres. They're after our water, they're after our land, they're after our energy. We are not going to be controlling this. I'm very confused about this idea that we can somehow be involved in frontier modelling here. I'm not a tech expert, but it's not clear to me why on earth we would be let in at this point and or how we would legislate to do that.
2: But they do need us.
1: They need a stable democracy, five eyes, running the wheels.
2: Well, he certainly wants to, you know, position himself as a kind of global leader because he's had some wins when it comes to social media. So clearly he's got a bit of an appetite on all of this.
3: And there's money, right?
2: Oh, yeah. Lots well, he mentioned the 1% on GDP. Mm. I mean, he was very specific about that. Look, there's a big other issue that's kind of dominated this week. After weeks of waiting, this week voters got not one, but two immigration policies.
4: For a period of 3 years, we will deliver net negative migration.
5: One Nation's policy is a recipe to destroy the Australian economy.
6: This is going to smash industries like construction. It would devastate the health sector and aged care.
4: We will take back control of who comes here and how many we accept.
7: And she hasn't had the courage to front the media today.
8: It's half baked. What we've seen is half baked.
9: It's all care and no responsibility. Throw it out, throw the grenade and hope it blows somewhere.
10: They have talking points about One Nation's policy, but no policy of their own.
11: Well, a migration crackdown is coming.
12: It has targeted backpackers, families of international students and visa overstayers.
13: Immigration is fundamentally a strength to this country. There are parts of the world where mass migration is something that they are dealing with. It is not something we're dealing with in Australia. Drastic cuts, wherever you make them, hurt the economy in every part. In every area. We are capable of having a mature debate about this.
14: Please have the Minister, Tony Burke.
15: Labor's grand plan is a return to Tony Abbott's migration policies.
10: We have to get this place swept because there are too many people around there stealing our ideas.
16: Does he want to go lower or does he believe that if you go lower you crash the economy?
17: Politicians live in their glass houses and they don't care about the people. I do. Thank you.
2: Well, immigration has become really the sort of biggest debate around Canberra. Charles, we finally got the government's policy or how they're going to get to the number that they keep overshooting. This is after Tony Burke had delayed his original press club address after there was some dispute in the cabinet about the way forward. Now they're going down the regulatory road. This policy, what's it about? Is it about winning on migration, just neutralising migration? What do you make of it?
3: Neutralising would be a good thing for the government, but it's not going to happen because there's not the appetite for anyone in the Senate to do any kind of compromise because you just open up your flank, be it to One Nation, to the Greens, to any other party. So I don't see any path through, and certainly it seems like the coalition discussions have fallen apart. A couple of basic things that seem obvious, that no further stay provision is a good one. Construction, acknowledging construction workers being the same as having a degree, that should have been done a decade ago.
2: Yeah. Like,
3: these are the people you need in here building the homes, not just for the migrants, but for all of us as well. So that's a good step forward. Just targeting backpackers, though, I know that the tourism industry has had their say already, but we're talking about their biggest source of tourists, their biggest source of labour, and a big source of tax revenue for all those communities and for the government as well. That could come with the cost.
2: Mm. This policy has been interpreted really as a reaction to One Nation, and we'll get to it in a second. I mean, One Nation started the week announcing their policy. It's the government's policy that came out later. We don't have the coalition's policy. Mm. But the government clearly is under pressure on migration. Their argument, Laura, has been consistently they've been working on this. This is not about One Nation. But in terms of the look of it, it does look like it's about One Nation.
1: Oh, well, I mean, what is it about? I mean, you know, is it about One Nation and dog whistling? Is it about actually doing something about housing? Is it about doing stuff that isn't working in the migration schemes at the moment. And I think the answer to those three questions is, you know, at a practical level, it is addressing things, you know, like, you know, 460,000 people, you know, overstaying or, sorry, bridging visas, you know, coming here and then going onto a different sort of visa, not necessarily refugees. But does it address housing? It's not clear to me that it necessarily does. If it's basically backpackers, doesn't really do much other than just generally sort of get a lot of people very irritated. And does it address One Nation? Well, it doesn't address One Nation because One Nation's out there with a megaphone and with a much more complicated, shall we say, message about who is coming to Australia. And so Labor, by being very sensible, you know, doing the whole sensible, we're doing the really sensible things, I don't think it addresses the politics of that at all,
2: unfortunately. Well, it's such a good point about sensible. I mean, I don't know how sensible goes politically at the moment. One of their arguments, though, is that the One Nation policy, which is what, cutting migration by 750,000 over 3 years, that the One Nation version would crash the economy. That could be quite compelling if they can land that.
0: Yeah, I don't think they're anywhere near landing that argument yet, but I don't think it's... Labor's argument, it's not wrong. Like, if you reduce or remove that many people from the economy where we have, you know, our economy, we have such significant skill shortages in areas like construction, it's going to have a massive impact.
2: It's basic economics.
0: Yeah, I mean, look, Labor wants us to, I think it was 220,000 is the target by 2027-28. They want to get migration down to. Now, we're kind of on track for that already. These measures from Burke will almost certainly make sure that we get there, but does it change the conversation? Does it take this off the issue, is it off the table as an issue? Hell no.
3: At the heart of it, there's two fights, right? Yeah. The first one is migration good for Australia?
2: Yeah.
3: Because there are two clear sides of that argument in politics now. Yeah. I think that's one the government can win. The second fight is, do migrants cause the cost of housing and the cost of living to go up? And if that's what the fight's about come election time, look out, because that is just catnip for One Nation and would be a gift for them.
2: Which brings me to, Laura, I've been intrigued by this. When Tony Burke stood up at the press club, it was the first time I've seen, correct me if you think I'm wrong, where he directly linked housing to migration in a much more profound way. And I found that surprising because in some ways that concedes the ground to the Coalition and One Nation. So that is kind of at the centre of it, isn't it?
1: They have moved on that without doubt. And there is a concession which we've seen in the last week on the housing issue. But I just think that, you know, the question becomes, I mean, if you say, we saw Barnaby Joyce respond on the economic point the other night and said, oh, you know, well, we won't, who cares about what it does to the budget? But it's not just about the budget. It's about, you know, not just about economic growth, but it is about the fact that whole sectors of the economy won't have enough workers. And, I mean, that's probably the strongest point the government's got, to sort of say to people, you know, look at, next time you go to hospital, look at how many workers come from overseas, you know, your aged care facilities, any sort of part of the economy which does rely on conspicuous migrant groups, do you want to say brown people, I think that's really going to have to be the issue that they have to confront at some point.
0: But I was going to say, to Laura's point, I think is absolutely correct, but that is such an earnest, you know, type A kind of point. Not disparaging you at all, but I don't
1: You can't make the argument about it being what economists say.
0: Yeah, exactly. No, and the zeitgeist at the moment is, there's too many people here and I can't, you know, get a rental or whatever it might be, or a mortgage.
2: Yeah, but
0: and
2: is
0: that
2: it
0: just steamrolls everything else, like common sense.
2: No, there are some parts, like the WA Premier or the,
0: SA Premier too, actually.
2: The South Australian Premier much in his significant speech saying, we need migrants. So actually there's two contradictory arguments. It depends where you live.
0: Yeah, it's absolutely right. And Melbourne and Sydney are just that bit different to the rest of the country, right? Housing's that more expensive. You know, the cities are bigger and fuller and they have reasonable public transport, but it's not enough.
3: Yeah. Any fruit and vegetable that's not picked, any animal that isn't slaughtered because there's a lack of workers means the price of that fruit and vegetable or meat goes up elsewhere. That's the argument you can make.
2: Well, the NFF's arguing that.
3: Exactly,
2: and if it does come to pass, that's a problem for the government, right?
3: Well, I mean, if it comes to pass, but that's the argument the government should be making, that we're bringing costs down on supermarket shelves. Don't forget, it's still cost of living. This whole election's still going to be cost of living.
1: And I think the fact that essentially net overseas migration, which we're all sort of talking about these days, has actually come down basically 50% already. But we're now having this argument still. I mean, I think it just sort of shows that there's

0: a lot more sort of loaded into this debate than is actually being discussed.
1: The coalition, to your exact point, Laura, pulled a hell of a pea and thimble trick as they were leaving office. That was the year, most recent year of super high, like 570,000 people came in the final year of the coalition government. And this is all Labor's fault. Now, obviously, Labor's the government and they have some responsibility.
2: Well, it's collective responsibility, correct. But certainly the coalition are the only out of the sort of three main contenders, and I count the coalition as one in that, that haven't released their policy.
1: Yeah, indeed.
2: So doesn't that leave a vacuum for them? I mean, they've been campaigning on the concept, but we hear nothing about what it will look like.
1: Well, I think it's because it's the hardest... for the of the three major sets of parties, if you like, it's hardest for them because you've got a Nationals constituency saying, we need those damn backpackers, for example. Then you've got industry group, business groups saying to, you know, inner-city Liberals, you know, we need skilled workers. And then you've got the kind of outer suburban Liberals all in the same party room saying... everything's chockers and our voters don't want any more immigrants. I think that's why it's delayed.
2: Yeah, I think that's right. Look, I want to move to another very interesting development this week. The government has scrapped the $5,000 cap on the allied health treatments for veterans. Now, they were able, can I say, under this rule to reapply veterans, but there was a cap. Huge campaign against it. Veterans were very upset. The government held the line, but all of a sudden this week, on a very busy day, I think migration was being announced, they announced that they were backing down on this. Charles, what did you make of it?
3: A couple of hours before Tony Burke was due to speak, that decision was made. I mean, it's the right decision. And when you've got veterans laying their medals down on the lawns of Parliament, these people that laid their lives on the line for us, then you're seeing that something's wrong. I think it's a testament to the hard work of the coalition, and the coalition could do with a win. They got one. Mm. Phil Thompson did a great job. He sort of stepped forward as the point person, and a reminder that we get once every 6 months or 12 months just how good...
1: Does she get moved down the... I mean, she's already been bumped down once by ANTIC to the
2: number
1: two.
2: She's a moderate
1: spot.
2: For those who
1: She's
2: aren't.
1: A moderate, yep, same as Andrew McLaughlin. There are potential flow-on effects there that are quite serious and it could be a big headache for Angus Taylor.
2: But ultimately, Laura, this is the ongoing issue for the Liberal Party. They're still kind of haven't got their kind of framework or whatever, their manifesto organised, and One Nation's eating them alive.
0: Well, that and they're sort of basically, I mean, going back to the migration thing, they're sort of basically trapped like rabbits in the headlight on this you know, getting their policy defined by default because they're going to have to find some spot that isn't One Nation or Labor. And it's that, I've got to say, is a fairly small sort of slice of land these days.
2: It's a tiny slice of land, and even just getting being part of the conversation. I mean, Angus Taylor has been struggling to even be part of the conversation.
3: Yeah, Alexander's a good communicator, a bit like Tony Abbott in his role as president as well. You'll see more of the presidents than he usually
2: does. Oh, the presidents. Yeah. They're the thing at the moment, aren't they? Final observations.
1: Look, Angus Taylor, the opposition leader, is announcing today a fuel price shield. It'll cut petrol prices at the Bowser by about 27 cents. It would kick in after the price of Brent crude oil stayed above an average of $100 US for 2 weeks. There's no detail about the cost. We know that from the last time this was put in place by Labor, it cost about $2.5 billion, probably cost about the same for a three-month period. This is purely about politics. While Anthony Albanese's at the UN, you know, strutting the world stage, Angus Taylor's going to be turning up at petrol stations talking about the concerns of, you know, real Australians, so-called. Mm. It will make for quite a contrast.
2: Reminds me of the last election. Peter Dutton was always at a Bowser.
3: Loved that.
1: 17 times, I think.
3: Yeah. New South Wales has become the first state to make motor neurones a notifiable disease. This was announced by Anna Louise Hobden, who, along with her husband, Ronald, had worked so hard for this to be made despite his diagnosis. It was one of the last things he saw. It will help find a cause and hopefully a cure. We farewelled him on Friday. He's an amazing man. It's an amazing legacy, and I just hope an urge the other states to get on board.
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10: 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And the news coming our way shortly. And then we'll take you to our broadcast partners at the BBC. 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
6: 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I'm Mandy Pressland. It is time for a news update, and in just under half an hour we'll have this week's background briefing from Radio National. Eastern Standard Time is now 1 o'clock. In Central Australia, it's 12:30. In the west of the country, it's 11 a.m.
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6: The New South Wales opposition leader says she's horrified by the deaths of three women in New South Wales in the past 24 hours, all suspected to be domestic violence related. Three women aged 23, 90 and 70 were killed yesterday in three separate incidents across the state. In a statement, Kelly Sloan has offered condolences to the families and friends of the women, writing that women are being failed by every level of government. Two men have been charged over two of the deaths, and a third is also in custody. In the ACT, a 43-year-old man will face court tomorrow, charged with multiple family violence offences after an alleged incident at a home in Higgins. Police allege the man assaulted a woman known to him over an extended period, restricted her movements, damaged property, and prevented her from contacting others. Officers entering the home used emergency powers yesterday evening after concerns were raised for the woman's safety. The man was arrested and charged with offences including forcible confinement, assault, strangulation and making a threat to kill. And if you're in an abusive situation or know someone who is, 1-800-RESPECT is available. That's 1-800-737-732. If it's an emergency, you can call 000. Victoria's Premier Ben Carroll is promising to toughen penalties for sex offenders in the state, including introducing a maximum penalty of life imprisonment for rape. Yvette Gray reports.
8: The election pledge includes introducing a new standard sentence of 30 years for the murder of a current or former partner and a new form of manslaughter where someone has taken their life due to family violence. Labor's plan would also allow courts to consider patterns of sexual abuse by an accused at trial, plus toughen laws to stop barristers from using humiliating questioning techniques. It also wants to increase the penalty for repeatedly breaching a family violence intervention order. Attorney General Sonia Kilkenny says these changes will hold perpetrators to account and set the standard for what Victorians will never tolerate.
6: Anthony Albanese says Australia has a strong case for a temporary seat on the United Nations Security Council. The Prime Minister will use a visit to the UN this week to try and build support for Australia's bid for a seat in 2029. Australia last held a temporary seat on the UN Security Council in 2013. Mr. Albanese says while the Security Council is in need of reform to make it more effective, it is worth being a part of.
9: We have been prepared to lead the world and to be a part of peacekeeping missions, and we're the eighth largest funder of the UN. We think multilateralism is an important part of Australia's foreign policy, and the UN needs to be at the centre of that.
6: The Prime Minister has also used his trip to the US to call for global guardrails around the development of artificial intelligence. His call comes as concerns grow around the impact of AI in schools and universities on the development of deep thinking skills. A recent study of students in China found the use of AI lifted homework results by 18%, but exam scores dropped by 20%. Neuroscientist Professor James Vickers says while AI can be a great learning tool, he has concerns if students offload deep thinking to the technology, it could impact the development of neural connections in the brain.
10: So it's really important that we think about how we use AI in our daily lives, in education or in the work that we do, so that we don't lose those basic cognitive skills that have made human beings such a successful species.
6: US President Donald Trump says he will form an AI force and appoint a new artificial intelligence advisor to regulate the industry. Writing on social media, Mr.

0: Mr. Trump says he will not hinder the growth of AI, warning that the US must maintain its lead over China. The move follows concerns from several industry leaders and employees that AI technology poses a threat to humanity. Saudi Arabia has confirmed that Yemen's Houthi rebels have attacked the capital Riyadh with a ballistic missile. Residents were warned to stay indoors, with a number of explosions reported while a plume of smoke could be seen near the city's airport. Saudi officials claim to have intercepted the missile, and there have been no reports of casualties or damage. A spokesperson for the Iranian-backed group, Yahya Sareh, says the strikes were in retaliation for attacks on Houthi positions by Saudi warplanes.
1: Accordingly, the Yemeni armed forces, with the help of Almighty God, carried out two military operations using a large number of ballistic and cruise missiles and drones. The first targeted sensitive sites in the capital of the Saudi enemy, Riyadh, and the second targeted Aramco in Yanbu. The two operations were successful and resulted in large fires.
0: The federal opposition has released a new fuel policy, which it says will cut the cost of petrol every time it climbs too high. Under the proposal, the fuel excise would be halved whenever the two-week average global oil price reaches $100 a barrel. Opposition leader Angus Taylor says the proposal would be funded by revenue raised from cigarettes under the coalition's separate plan to cut the tobacco excise.
2: It's fully funded. So we want to see $15 off a tank of petrol, 27 cents a litre, and that's fully funded through our cut to the tobacco excise. The cut to tobacco excise will raise $8 billion of funding.
0: The family of Australian singer John Farnham has revealed the 77-year-old's health is deteriorating. Melissa Brown reports.
3: John Farnham's family released a late-night statement ahead of tonight's tribute concert in Melbourne. His wife Jill and sons Robert and James say Farnham won't be able to attend the celebration because of his health. They've revealed the singer, who had a cancerous growth removed in 2022, now requires 24-hour nursing care at home, continuous oxygen support, and a wheelchair for mobility. They say they're releasing the details of his health so fans understand why he cannot be there, as 120 artists take to the stage of Rod Laver Arena to pay tribute to his career. They say if things were different, Farnham would have been overwhelmed with the fuss.
0: The Western Australia Greens have criticised the Fisheries Minister's order to capture and destroy the shark that killed 63-year-old Greg O'Neill at Perth's Sorrento Beach. Jackie Jarvis says she gave the order under exceptional circumstances so coronial evidence could be collected from the shark. The Greens' Healthy Oceans spokeswoman, Sophie McNeil, has extended her condolences to Mr. O'Neill's family, but says catch and kill orders are cruel and ineffective. She's calling for more funding for shark spotting drones and helicopters and an expansion of the shark tagging program. Victoria's Premier Ben Carroll has paid tribute to Greens MP Tim Reid, sharing he had a conversation with him just days before his death. Dr. Reid represented the inner north seat of Brunswick since 2018 and had been diagnosed with cancer. He died yesterday, aged 64. Mr. Carroll says he was an outstanding person who will never be forgotten.
4: I was very fortunate to have had a wonderful conversation with Tim on Wednesday. He is a man of conviction, a man of integrity, and the Parliament, the community, the world are lesser for his passing.
0: The New South Wales Rural Fire Service is urging people to prepare now for bushfire season as hot, dry weather sets in. Brigades across the state are open this weekend for the annual Get Ready weekend, offering advice. Commissioner Trent Curtin says removing fuel sources from gutters and gardens is essential.
5: Embers can travel up to 20 kilometres ahead of fires, so little bits of fuel can come into your garden well ahead of a fire, and that's the leading cause of house loss during bushfires. So preparing all those fuels from around your home and having that hose available if embers do come into your garden is so important.
0: Rain has prompted an extraordinary super bloom of Sturt's desert peas across large parts of South Australia and New South Wales. While typically red and black, this year locals and tourists around the Flinders Ranges and Broken Hill are spotting different colour variations they say they've never seen before, including the flowers in shades of white, pink and purple. Zanna Gale runs a sheep station 270 kilometres north of Broken Hill and says it's the most prolific the Sturt's desert pea has ever been on her property.
6: we haven't seen them in the house paddock like this.

0: ever before. It just goes and goes and goes. It's so thick. So it looks amazing. It's unbelievable.
1: Flinders and Outback Parks and Wildlife Ranger Philip Strawn says the wildflowers arrived early this year and are continuing to bloom en masse in the region. He says it's the most flowers rangers have seen in the area since 1974, another exceptionally rainy year for the region.
2: I first started visiting the Flinders in the late 80s, and I've never seen anything like this. Fields of them in certain places. And yeah, it is. It's a floral emblem of South Australia. It's the emblem for national parks. I mean, I don't think I've seen a more beautiful flower. Depends on what they're into, but I just reckon it's an absolute cracker-looking flower.
1: The City to Bay has kicked off in Adelaide today with tens of thousands lacing up their sneakers for the annual race to Glenelg. Medina Jafari reports.
3: It's one of South Australia's most loved community event. This year, City to Bay celebrating its 52nd year. What started off with just over 1,500 participants back in 1973 has now grown to an estimated 40,000 people, people of all ages and abilities getting active for various good causes.
4: I've done running for a little bit and got the kids into it. So yeah, it's a great event to do with it.
5: Just kind of really, everybody's kind of happy.
6: We just feel very encouraging when we have a field to come here. So I'm feeling a bit better.
7: I think it's very inspiring and I really like the positivity and community spirit.
1: The AFL Fans Association has condemned the behaviour of a section of the Hawthorn crowd following last night's preliminary final loss to Brisbane at the MCG. The umpires were forced to take cover as bottles were thrown at them as they left the field following two contentious umpiring decisions late in the game. The Fans Association says supporters have every right to be passionate and frustrated, but there's a line that must never be crossed. The association said the actions of a few should not unfairly reflect on the thousands of Hawks supporters who behaved appropriately.

0: To the weather outlook now in the capitals. In Brisbane, a sunny day and 29 degrees. It's now 28. In Sydney, sunny and 28. Currently 26. Canberra, sunny and 24. It's 23 degrees. Melbourne, windy and sunny. 27 for you. Currently 24. Hobart, a possible late shower and windy. 27 forecast. 27 currently. Adelaide, it's 24. You've passed your predicted top of 23. A possible late shower for you. Possible shower also in Perth today with 21 the top. It's 18 degrees. And in Darwin, sunny and 34. Currently in Darwin, 31 degrees. 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Three women are dead after three separate suspected domestic violence-related incidents across New South Wales. All three fatalities occurred within a 24-hour period. Our reporter Nabil Al-Nashar has more.
1: This is what we know so far. Sadly, the first was in Wagga Wagga yesterday around midday, where police have arrested a man that is suspected in the alleged fatal stabbing of a 23-year-old woman. Paramedics tried to save her life on the scene, but she died at the home where she was found. There was another 18-year-old who was briefly arrested by police, but then let go without charges. The 31-year-old man arrested at his home in Kooringal has since been charged with domestic violence murder. Police say that the two were in a domestic relationship. Later that same day, on Saturday around 5 p.m., another woman was fatally stabbed, this time in Bondi. The elderly woman in her 90s, or believed to be 90 years old, was treated at the scene by paramedics, but also died at the scene. A 47-year-old man was arrested in connection with this one and has now been charged with murder. He's expected to appear before Bail Division Court today. And finally, that evening around 9 p.m., another woman, believed to be in her 70s this time, was found dead at a property in Mole River, about 40 minutes away from Tenterfield in the state's north. Police say a 37-year-old man was arrested after officers were told there was an alleged attempt to steal a vehicle from the property and that he allegedly assaulted the 74-year-old homeowner. The woman is yet to be identified in this case.
0: Nabil Al-Nashar reporting, and if this story has raised issues, you can call the National Sexual Assault and Family Violence Counselling Helpline on 1-800-RESPECT.

0: That's 1-800-737-732. If it's an emergency, call 000. The Prime Minister is calling for a global framework to regulate the development of AI, declaring that humans must remain in control of the technology. Anthony Albanese made the remarks on a tour of Apple's headquarters in California on his way to New York for the UN General Assembly. Our national political lead, David Spears, is travelling with the Prime Minister in the US.
1: After meeting one of the world's major tech industry leaders, Tim Cook, at Apple's headquarters in Silicon Valley, the Prime Minister has spoken about the critical juncture facing the world when it comes to artificial intelligence. Some of the tech industry's own leaders have been calling for a slowdown in the development of the technology to allow some regulations and safeguards to be put in place. The Prime Minister acknowledges there is a risk of humans losing control of AI, and he's issued a plea for China and the United States, the two major powers, to work together in the interests of humanity.
2: I hope that out of President Trump and President Xi's meeting this week, that there is progress. Because the truth is, they're the big two giants here. And so we want to see cooperation.
1: Donald Trump has, however, dismissed these fears over AI as a hoax. So it seems these calls for cooperation with China may well fall on deaf ears. As for Australia's role in the AI race, the Prime Minister has also laid out how important it is for Australia to cooperate with the tech giants, to allow them to train in the Australian context for economic reasons, for national security reasons as well. But he also wants to ensure that writers, artists, musicians maintain control over their work and are compensated when their work is used by the AI models. How he threads that needle, though, is unclear. He did not rule out some change to copyright laws. It's now off to the United Nations in New York, where the Prime Minister will be meeting with a range of other world leaders to continue discussing this AI challenge, the rewards and the risks it poses.
0: Political lead David Spears reporting from San Francisco. The federal opposition has released a new policy targeting petrol prices, promising relief every time fuel prices soar too high. Under the plan, the fuel excise would be halved whenever the global oil price reaches $100 a barrel on average for 2 weeks or more. Political reporter Tom Lowry has more from Parliament House in Canberra.
3: What this would do was essentially bake in cuts to the fuel excise into the budget, replacing the kind of ad hoc system we have at present. We've seen for a number of years now, when fuel prices reach too high, governments respond by cutting the fuel excise for perhaps weeks, months at a time, until fuel prices start to lower. What the opposition wants to do here is bake in a system where when the global oil price reaches $100 US a barrel for 2 weeks or more, it immediately responds by halving that fuel excise. There is a sunset in place after 3 months, but trying to provide some temporary relief. The opposition says that would shave about $15 off the average tank of fuel. It would also reduce the heavy vehicle road user charge, which applies to truckies, down to zero at the same time, providing some relief there too. Now, of course, it's impossible to know how much this would cost the budget, because that would require budgets to forecast the price of oil more so than they already do, and that is notoriously unreliable given it's influenced by things like global conflicts. But the opposition says it has an interesting means of paying for this. It's going to rely on money raised by a separate policy it's announced in the past few months to cut the tobacco excise very heavily to try and encourage smokers to buy legal cigarettes instead of currently cheaper illegal cigarettes that are widely available. It says that would see the tobacco excise taken in by the government increase by $8 billion a year. That's the money it would use to fund this fuel promise. Here's the opposition leader, Angus Taylor, speaking on this earlier this morning.
4: Now, we will fully fund that through our cut to the tobacco excise. And this is two for the price of one. We cut two excises, two taxes at once, and we give relief to Australians where they really need it, at the bowser.
3: Treasurer Jim Chalmers earlier this morning, he's criticised this plan right from the outset, pointing to that uncapped nature of it, saying there's just no way the opposition can know how much this will cost and therefore it's impossible to accurately fund it. He's also said this is a policy that is primarily motivated simply by politics. Here he is speaking.

0: on this earlier.
1: Angus Taylor's not trying to save Australian motorists from higher petrol prices. He's trying to save the Liberal Party from One Nation. He's come up with an uncapped, unfunded policy. He can't tell us how much it costs or how he'll pay for it. He can't tell us how many extra billions of dollars it would mean in bigger Liberal deficits and more Liberal debt.
0: Now, the Treasurer was asked whether the government

0: Political reporter Tom Lowry at Parliament House in Canberra. The family of John Farnham has revealed the musician's health is deteriorating. The 77-year-old is set to miss tonight's tribute concert in his honour at Melbourne's Rod Laver Arena. Michaela Ortolan has more.
1: John Farnham's family have released quite a sad update overnight. He is one of Australia's most successful artists. His 1986 album Whispering Jack sold more than 1.6 million copies in 2022. He underwent surgery to remove a cancerous tumour from his mouth, and in 2023 he announced he was cancer-free. But overnight his family have posted to social media and they say his condition has deteriorated. They say he now requires 24-hour nursing care from home. He needs continuous oxygen support and he also needs a wheelchair for mobility. So they have made the sad decision that he won't be coming to tonight's tribute show for him, but they do say that he would be overwhelmed by the fuss and that he would have wanted to thank everyone involved. The performance tonight will be at Rod Laver Arena from about 7 o'clock. There's about 120 artists that will be taking the stage. Now, they include Tina Arena, Jimmy Barnes, Human Nature, Jessica Malboy, as well as Celine Dion and Richard Marx, as well as a whole range of other artists. Now, funds raised from tonight's performance will go towards the cancer service that helped and assisted John Farnham through his cancer treatment and diagnosis. It's the Head and Neck Cancer Australia. So it is quite a sad development that John Farnham won't be there today, but I'm sure it will make it an extra special performance for everyone taking part tonight.
0: Michaela Ortolan there reporting from Melbourne. Protesters have gathered outside Ed Sheeran's concert in Philadelphia after Macklemore was dropped from the lineup. The tour has been a flashpoint over Gaza and free speech after the rapper called for a free Palestine on stage earlier this month. Ed Sheeran has taken to the stage without a support act after four of them quit in solidarity with Macklemore. This protester says it's not a good look for Sheeran.
2: There is a right and a wrong side of history, and he's on the wrong one. And I hope that he understands that if he wants to engage with this city, if he wants to engage with the community and in a meaningful level, then he needs to take a stance, and he needs to be more in favor and advocating for a free Palestine. Otherwise, things like this will continue to happen.
0: On stage for the Philadelphia concert, Ed Sheeran has addressed the controversy.
3: What happened in Israel and at the Node Music Festival on October 7th was horrific and compounded centuries of Jewish pain. What is happening in Gaza is catastrophic and unjustifiable and disproportionate. Our heart has been broken by the scale of devastation and loss of civilians' lives, of children's lives. And the systemic injustice we're seeing unfold in the West Bank cannot be overlooked. I am already speaking to people across the spectrum to work out how to make a contribution that helps victims of these terrible times, and listening and learning, because I do not know enough. I honestly am so grateful that you are here tonight with me.
0: Ed Sheeran addressing fans at his concert in Philadelphia.

0: federal government's latest intergenerational report suggests we are living longer. It shows Australian women will live to an average of nearly 90 years by 2066, while men are projected to see their life expectancy lift to about 86 years. Dr. Danielle McMullen is the federal president of the Australian Medical Association.
1: Look, it's always a good reflection on a country overall when we've got a growing life expectancy. It suggests that things like our education, housing, sanitation and health systems, most importantly, are contributing to longer years lived. But of course, as doctors, our focus is on the health aspect of that and ensuring that we're prepared for an even larger generation of older people, the health needs that they may have, and above all else, making sure that people are living more of those years in good health rather than longer years, but potentially with more chronic health conditions.
2: Yeah, we'll get to

0: some more on what that might look like in a moment. But what are the biggest things that determine whether someone lives into their 80s and 90s or beyond in good health?
1: There are a combination of factors, and it is everything from your education and housing. I think we can't forget those fundamental social determinants of health, we tend to call them, and those really do lead to healthier, longer lives. Being engaged in our communities, that community connection, physical activity, eating well, all the things you know you should do and some of us leave behind. But, of course, key to all of that is a really strong preventive health system and primary healthcare system to keep people well.
0: What about the things that come at a cost to that? What are the biggest threats to Australians living longer? I'm thinking things like heart disease, dementia, alcohol and smoking.
1: Yeah, you've mentioned a lot of the big ones there. In recent years, we have seen that overweight and obesity has overtaken smoking as Australia's leading cause of preventable deaths and illness. And so it is really important that we get the fundamentals right on keeping Australians, supporting Australians to live at a healthy weight and live with healthy lifestyle habits. But heart disease, cancers, and chronic illnesses like dementia that tend to affect older Australians are having a bigger and bigger impact on our health system.
0: Do you think we have a prevention-focused medical system? Where are we doing enough to make sure that people spend their final years in good health?
1: Nowhere near enough. It's a fantastic question, and we really could do better. We, you know, invest strongly in our treatments and for diseases that already exist, but where we really could put more focus is at that preventive end. It's much better to keep people healthy than try and fix them up with medications and treatments later. And so it really is about more investments in general practice, in those social determinants that keep people healthy before they ever even see a doctor, but particularly in those early stage, either prevention altogether or those early stages of disease where we can keep people healthier, keep people out of hospital and on less medications.
0: The report also says that Canada will be overtaking Australia in life expectancy in the next 20 years or so. How does Australia compare to other countries on this front?
1: As far as I'm aware, and I think we're all waiting to see all the details of this report, but Australia does rank quite highly. We tend to be in the roughly the top 10 or thereabouts of life expectancy ages, and so we do very well overall, but it's worth us continuing that. You don't want to let your foot off the accelerator there and make sure that we really are looking after people's health. And as I said, what we have seen over the last few generations is, yes, we're living longer, but we're also living more years in ill health with chronic disease or mental illness. And that's certainly something, as doctors, we would want to turn around and make sure people are staying healthy as well as living longer lives.
2: Dr. Danielle McMullen there from the Australian Medical Association speaking with Joanna Nicholson. This is ABC News Radio. We'll have another news update for you in just under half an hour. But it's time now for this week's background briefing from Radio National and the third episode of the new three-part investigation, This Bloody Machine.
3: It's a Saturday morning. It's really, really early, like 4:27 in the morning. I'm still in bed and my phone buzzes. Mm-hmm. It's a voice note from Kate Fraser.
4: Holy moly, we are home.
3: She's back in Australia after months in Florida getting treatment for her daughter Charlie's brain cancer.
4: America was amazing. Everyone was kind and it was just, you know, you don't have your people.
3: The family has been living out of a suitcase so that Charlie can access proton therapy, which isn't available in Australia.
4: You know, you're so far out of your comfort zone.
3: It's been grueling, but finally it's done. So they've packed up their Florida apartment and made the long journey home.
4: So much eventful things happened to get us here.
3: She tells me the family had organised to fly from Dallas to Melbourne direct.
4: We got on the plane on time, as did everybody else. Then we sat on the tarmac for nearly 3.5 hours. By the time we actually left Dallas, it was 11 p.m. at night.
3: But that's okay. Their hearts are full.
4: Charlie looked at me. She said, "Mum, going home. Me happy." And put her hands on her heart. She was just so relieved.
3: But then Kate wakes up on the plane. She's been sleeping for about 5 hours. She looks at that screen, you know, the screen that shows the map of where the plane is.
4: The destination had changed from Melbourne to Brisbane. So I got up and spoke to the flight attendants and said, "Are we going to Brisbane?" And they were like, "Yep."
3: So they land in Brisbane. They have to go through immigration, they have to go through customs, they have to do bag drop.
4: So we were running through that.
3: And there's a bus from international to domestic.
4: The gate was down at the other end of the airport.
3: They go back through security, there's huge lines.
4: That was just 2 hours of absolute chaos. We literally just made the plane.
3: And as they land into Melbourne, at the end of this massive journey, she looks at her phone, she's got a tracker on her suitcase.
4: Our bags didn't make it from Brisbane. They were sitting on the tarmac and we could see that.
3: But they're so keen to get home, the bag situation doesn't even bother them. They bundle into a car and the next thing you know, there it is, home.
4: I walked in here and I was like, wow, this place is so nice. I just felt so good to be home. I'm just so happy to be home. And you should see the kids. They're just, it's like Christmas Day.
3: So Kate signs off. Their baggage is due to arrive later in the day and Charlie's got a heap of medical appointments in the next few weeks, including a scan to see if this proton therapy has worked.
4: When I was on the plane, I thought, oh, I should voice note you now because I had so many thoughts in my mind. We were like, holy crap, we're on the way home from this massive adventure. Like, oh, I hope we've saved our daughter's life because this has been hard.
3: I'm Loretta Florence, and as I've been talking to Kate about her family's journey to the other side of the world to get proton therapy, my colleague Julia Bergen has been investigating a plan to bring that therapy here to Australia. Hey, Jules.
5: Hey, Loretta.
3: So from what you've found, it's looking like it'll be really tough to get the country's first ever proton therapy machine up and going in Sydney.
5: Yeah, that's right. There's very little money, no one locked in. The developer has another set of plans without proton therapy, and the government who signed off on it all says the fate of proton therapy, it's not its problem. This all raises a bigger question. Why an unpaid volunteer and a private developer, why are they the ones stepping in to provide this life-saving cancer treatment for Australia?
3: And the truth is, they shouldn't have needed to. And Kate shouldn't have needed to go overseas to get her daughter Charlie's treatment. Because just across the border in Adelaide, there's already a huge building with a bunker purpose-built for a proton therapy unit. But nobody's ever been treated there because the building is missing one vital thing. This is episode 3 of This Bloody Machine, a series from Background Briefing.
5: So, Loretta, you've heard a lot from me. Meanwhile, you've been looking into this other project.
3: Yeah, and that's how I ended up driving to a home in Adelaide's inner suburbs. It's a rainy winter's day and I'm knocking on the front door.
6: Morning.
3: Morning, how are you doing?
6: Very good, how are you?
3: Good.
6: Come on in.
3: Good, thanks. Do I take shoes off?
6: No, you're all good. Cool. Just the rugby shoes more than anything. Yeah, 40 feet more than anything.
3: The woman who greets me is Billy Tuckerman, and I'm there in the morning. It's like just before school, kind of like that school rush hour, but actually everything's really calm in their house. She's there with her husband Will and their two kids, Evelyn and Edward, and they're sitting at the table eating breakfast.
7: What's the time? It's 7:45.
8: Sweet. You know, I just want to know what time I put my voice on.
7: Oh, okay. In about 15 minutes.
3: They're all sitting around the kitchen table. It's all really calm.
5: And you're part of that. You're having breakfast
3: with
5: them.
3: I'm part of that. Yeah. She has made me a much better breakfast than I ever have in my house. So we're sitting there for a while until everyone kind of peels off and it's just me and Billy at the table. And that's when she starts to tell me a story.
7: We just spent 2 weeks in Canberra.
3: The story of how her life changed forever.
7: The first time Will's family had ever met Evelyn. And then we got back.
3: It's 2022.
7: It was New Year's Eve.
3: Back then, her youngest Evelyn, who's now 5 and busy working on some craft in another room, she was a baby.
7: She spiked a temperature of 41 and I was just like, nah, like something's up.
3: She had a fever and then she fell very ill.
7: I really didn't want to go to the hospital during COVID and on New Year's Eve. They were like, sorry, with that temperature, off you go. So we were put into an isolation room.
3: And in the space of a few days, Billy was dealing with the news that Evelyn had cancer.
7: And I don't really remember much after that.

0: Within a few months, she's making that same journey that Kate Fraser made. She's on her way to Florida.
1: For proton therapy treatment?
0: Yeah.
1: Does Billy also take the whole family with her?
0: It's just Billy and Evelyn, and actually her mum goes too. Billy's husband stays home with their son.
1: Okay, so that's tough to be separated.
0: Yeah, it is. And so they're over in Florida for this treatment, and then one night things actually get really tough.
2: Evelyn had gotten sepsis and we just had to... Like, I had a nurse say at 3 o'clock in the morning, just said, like, look, if we can get her through the night, then we should be okay.
1: Wow, so what happened?
0: Evelyn does make it through the night, and the next morning, Billy's mum comes to the hospital, and, you know, she's comforting Billy. Billy's had a harrowing night, and she says, yeah, everything's going to be okay, we're going to be okay. And Billy, she just completely loses it at her mother.
2: You know, growing up, you said everything happens for a reason. Well, what reason did I... What's reason behind this? Why have we been given this journey in life? And she just looked at me stunned.
0: And this becomes a really defining moment for Billy.
2: I really, like, thought about that for quite some time afterwards, thinking, A, I've got to apologise to my mum for that, but B, like, well, what is the reason?
0: Not only does Evelyn pull through this night, but she gets through her proton therapy treatment as well. And finally, Billy and Evelyn come home. And that's when Billy hears about this call-out for parents like her. Because about 15 minutes from her house, there's a big shiny building that's nearing completion. This is the place where Australia is supposed to get its first proton therapy machine.
2: When I first found out about the fact that it was coming to Adelaide, I was like, oh, you know, this is the reason why I'm, you know, meant to be doing this.
0: So 2022 is winding up, and the year that began so awfully for Billy is actually looking up a bit. Evelyn's had scans and there's no sign of cancer. And Billy's put her hand up to join this group who are going to be helping other Australian families because they'll soon be flying to Adelaide instead of overseas to get proton therapy.
2: The moment a family finds out that they're going to Adelaide, I'm their call. So, like, I'm the one that gives them their welcome pack. I'm the one that tells them where to get their milk and nappies from.
1: So as this is happening, the actual building with the proton therapy bunker, that's being built.
0: That's right. And unlike the Sydney project we've been talking about, this one actually has government backing. So the state and federal governments have put in around $100 million towards getting it built. And there's a research institute that's going to manage it all. Pretty soon after, the building is actually completed. Billy even gets a tour of the bunker where the proton therapy machine is going to go. And she meets some of the crew who are going to be involved. One of them is a radiation oncologist called Hian Lee. I actually got in touch with him when I was in Adelaide and we agreed to meet right outside this shiny new building.
3: Hi, my name's Hian.
4: Do you want to actually just hold it?
3: Sure.
4: If you just hold it, not by the mic, by that bit, just hold it kind of there-ish.
3: Like there?
4: And then just pretend it's not there.
3: Okay.
0: So we're standing out the front. It's like this curved rectangular prism, 15 stories of mirrored glass, and there's a sign out the front saying the Australian Bragg Centre for Proton Therapy. Hian's in his scrubs and he doesn't have long to chat because he's on a break from treating patients.
1: And I remember you telling me that you interviewed him outside because he didn't have time to sign you into the building that he works next door.
0: Yeah, so instead we're sitting at the foot of the Bragg Therapy Centre and he tells me how he imagined it was going to be working inside here.
3: I picture a lot of activity, a lot of excitement. That's what I see. It doesn't feel like a hospital. When you walk into the foyer, it feels nice. It feels welcoming. When you go downstairs into the treatment floors, then it does feel like business. A number of kids would come in. Perhaps before they go in for their anaesthetic, they would go into a nicely designed play area for kids.
0: He was just so excited that his hometown of Adelaide was going to have this massive piece of high-tech equipment inside this beautiful building.
3: The crazy thing about this design was that the gantries are essentially 100 tons of rotating steel. And that steel spans across three floors. And so when you're in that gantry area, it feels like you might be in some sort of chapel, you know, it's that big.
0: But this vision for the cathedral-like bunker full of activity, it couldn't be further from what's actually happening in the building that we're staring at.
3: It looks like a work site, basically. So it's just empty.
0: Hian remembers the day, almost 2 years ago, when he realised his dream was in big trouble.

0: South Australia's Health and Medical Research Institute has terminated its contract with the Chinese-backed US company contracted to supply a proton cancer therapy unit in Adelaide.
1: Like many others, Hian learns what's happened on the news. He's not told that the deal to buy the proton machine has fallen through.
2: This is the headline. Oh my gosh, what's going on?
1: Billy Tuckerman finds out on a Teams meeting for that parents advisory group.
3: We all ask the question, okay, well, that's what it is with that contractor, but what's next? Who are we going to then engage with to make sure this project gets across the line?
1: So there's hope, you know, that this is just a setback, a delay.
4: But as time goes by, it's becoming pretty clear that this setback is serious.
1: Yeah, so things have actually gone pretty wrong here. So the proton machine was bought with government money from a company overseas. Turns out there'd been warnings from early on that this company was a bit untested. Then COVID hits, everything gets expensive. The company starts asking for more time and for more money. And eventually, the South Australian state government concludes that this company won't actually deliver and the contract is cancelled.
4: OK, so back to square one, finding the machine.
1: Yeah, and it's actually not easy to find another machine because in Adelaide, the bunker has been specifically designed to fit the one that never arrived. Mm. And even if a new machine can be found, there's also a problem with finding someone to run it.
4: What do you mean?
1: Well, the Proton Centre was supposed to be built with public money, but then operated by a private company.
4: Okay, so sort of like Sue Bleasel's plan to have a private operator.
1: Yeah, exactly.
5: Our template for operation is as a private hospital where we provide all the infrastructure, the nurses, the...
1: The plan for this Adelaide project was there would be a private operator too. But the problem is, when the contract goes out, they do an expression of interest across the world for someone to run this centre. But there's just no one suitable.
4: No one?
1: Not one company. Because ultimately, this doesn't look like a great money spinner.
4: OK, so you've got no machine and no one to operate the machine.
1: Yeah, and it's starting to dawn on everyone that this might not be going ahead as planned.
2: Look, sadness is probably the big thing. We put so much effort into building what we felt was going to be a really important and successful part of cancer care in this country. And then to have, you know, it ripped away like that was pretty devastating.
1: Hian's sad on a personal level, but he's also sad for his patients.
2: I'm talking with people with pretty significant diagnoses, right? So it might not happen in their lifetime, right?
1: We're sitting outside this building that says Proton Therapy Centre on the front of it.
2: Just to see the despair on their faces when they come expecting something and then they get a totally different answer like that that's a heart-wrenching thing.
1: But as for Billy, she goes from being sad to being angry. She can't understand why no one can sort this out, and she realises it's now going to take even more money to do that. She thinks the state and federal government need to step in and get this back on track. And so this becomes another transformative moment for her.
3: It's like I physically took one hat off and put another one on. I took off my consumer advisor hat and put on my advocacy hat because I didn't want to sit by doing nothing.
1: So one minute she's sending off her very first email to politicians.
3: I was so nervous when I hit that press send, like, this is huge. But I felt so proud of myself for doing it.
1: And then 2 years down the line...
3: And I'm now at the point where I've sent that many letters that it's become common practice. It doesn't faze me anymore.
1: She's now leading petitions and appearing in political press conferences with the state opposition leader.
6: Please, we need answers and we need answers now. We've been waiting for 3 years, waiting for a decision.
4: Billy's now on this pretty political campaign to get this whole situation sorted.
1: Yeah, and Billy's not the only one who starts pressing the case. Because there's another oncologist I caught up with in Adelaide. His name's Professor Jordan Hansford.
7: I can tell you, honestly, that I was aware of issues around the funding model from the second I walked through the door.
1: Jordan specialises in children's brain cancer, and he was brought over from the Royal Children's Hospital in Melbourne in 2022 to help lay the foundations for this Adelaide Centre.

0: standards of care, the team that's needed in terms of
1: staffing. So Jordan's looking at how many kids will be coming and what kind of care they'll need from the public system while they're there.
0: So my job was to kind of put together those kinds of business plans.
1: And as he's figuring this all out,
0: I started asking questions about, okay, who's funding this? Who's paying for that?
2: And who is?
1: Jordan says nobody really thought properly about who was going to pay for what and how it was going to work.
0: It doesn't matter what beautiful building you have. If those things are not clearly outlined ahead of time, then the projects are going to have problems.
1: Jordan's seeing these problems up close.
0: I think everybody wanted to do an amazing project. They wanted to really bring this to fruition. I think there was a belief that state and federal governments would come to play and would support all this, that, and the other. And I'm not sure that was necessarily reciprocated, if that's a good word.
1: Jordan eventually gets to the point where he thinks the whole approach needs to change.
0: The model has already failed. It doesn't work. There's a reason why vendors never stepped up to take on the management of this institution in the first place. It's a loss leader. We give great care, but it costs governments money.
2: Well, that's quite striking to hear, because the entire Sydney project is meant to run privately.
1: Well, I actually asked Jordan if he'd looked at the Sydney project.
0: No, don't care. Because it's private. I have no interest. Private-public partnerships, I saw what happened in the past.
1: Jordan thinks the Adelaide project can be saved. And this is how he ends up, like Billy, getting a bit political.
0: I think that this program needs the ministers to step forward, assign a leader who's going to deliver it.
1: And Jordan's not just telling me this.
0: I literally sat in his office last August.
1: So he actually gets this meeting with Federal Health Minister Mark Butler in Adelaide. And while Jordan was there, he tries to make a case.
0: I did the back of an envelope calculation. How many patients? This cost.
1: And he tells the minister he thinks spending money now could actually save the government in the long run.
0: Explain to me why it isn't financially viable. Explain to me, very simply, because I did it on the back of an envelope. Why is this taking years when I can figure it out?
1: But he doesn't get an answer that satisfies him. And Julia, the other oncologist I met with, he and Lee, he's actually met with Minister Butler too.
3: And I found that interaction to be really quite positive.
1: But then
3: there's not been much in terms of follow-up. Someone's waiting for something to be received from someone else, but that person said they've already sent it. You know, it's just sort of roundabout, circular way that things work. I just can't understand it, to be honest.
1: The thing is, the day that I arrived in Adelaide, it was June 15 this year, and it was actually a really big news day for proton therapy. I got on the plane, and when I got off the plane, I had a lot of messages.
4: After a decade of delays and millions of dollars, Australia's first proton therapy centre may finally be back on track.
1: But this is actually not the news that these South Australians have been pleading for.
4: The federal government's considering a Victorian proposal, raising hopes that families will no longer be forced overseas for life-saving
5: cancer treatment. The Peter McCallum Centre in Melbourne is emerging as a leading contender. It's one of the country's biggest and most important cancer centres, and doctors believe it's the obvious choice.
1: So Mark Butler and the federal government are now looking at Victoria as an option.
2: I mean, I can imagine that's pretty disappointing for Adelaide, but at the same time, anyone in the country waiting for proton therapy, this is good news, right?
1: Yeah. So as soon as I'm back in Melbourne, I head straight to Peter Mac.
2: Peter Mac, that's Australia's largest specialist cancer hospital, right?
1: Yeah, and it's actually an impressive building in its own right. It's only 10 years old and it's in the middle of Melbourne's hospital precinct. It's really light-filled and it's bustling, and they've got these stairs that kind of curve down that lead down to the radiation rooms. The head of radiation oncology, Sandro Porcetto, gives me a tour. Hi, Sandro.
6: Hi,
1: how are you going?
6: How are you? Thanks for coming.
1: Thanks for having me.
6: Yes.
1: Can we start with a tour of the bunker down here?
6: Please, join us.
1: Thank you.

0: So Huey is where our linear accelerators are housed, and this is where all our patients...
1: And he tells me what they're planning to do is put in this super modern, compact proton therapy unit.
0: The advantage of that is it doesn't require a new build. We can fit that into an existing bunker, which means that within around 24 months, we'd be able to deliver proton beam therapy.
1: And they already have all that medical infrastructure and staffing that we were talking about. It's a working hospital. It's Australia's largest cancer centre. And it's all already there. There is one problem with this super compact unit, though.
0: We won't be able to deliver it to the very small children.
1: He says there'll still be some kids who'll have to go overseas. So for Billy's daughter, Evelyn, she would have still needed to go overseas to get proton therapy if the Peter Mac model was the only model we have in Australia.
2: OK, so there's two options. You've got an empty bunker that doesn't have a machine in Adelaide, and then in Victoria, you've got the option to very quickly install this machine, but small children won't be able to use it.
1: The federal government is kind of weighing up both these options. And when I was in Adelaide, it was kind of reported like a bit of a state of origin thing. And it looks like Victoria is ahead in the race. But then in August, Billy has a breakthrough. She gets a meeting with the South Australian Premier, Treasurer and Health Minister. That day, she goes to State Parliament and she has the opposition table her petition for action on this.
3: It should be here in Australia. So that is essentially what this petition is about. It is about calling on the government, both state and federal, to make a decision to publicly get behind this.
1: She's told South Australia has made its case to Mark Butler. And not long after, the South Australian government confirms that it's stepping in to take control of the Adelaide project. But the state's treasurer, Tom Koutsantonis, he's clear about the challenges.
4: The reality is the bunker that we have does not fit any other proton therapy unit other than the one that the former government signed us up for. As you would imagine, by the very nature of the term, concrete bunker, it is very, very strong. It's been reinforced and, of course, be very, very difficult to augment.
1: And he's also clear about who he thinks should pay for it.
4: Will we subsidise it? No, we won't. This is a national service that should be provided by the Commonwealth.
1: And so, Jules, when Mark Butler's in Adelaide, he's asked what his thinking is on proton therapy. Like, which way is he going to go?
5: There is the possibility that we're not looking at a question of either a Victorian or a South Australian proton therapy unit, but indeed, we might need to look at both of them at the same time.
2: Both these projects?
1: Yeah, both these projects. But this is an expensive ask.
6: We're going to have to find new money. I mean, we've basically lost the money we allocated to this because it was a failed project.
1: He says everyone's going to need a little more patience. And in the meantime, there's always those flights to Florida.
5: We've lifted some of the sort of challenges in accessing that funding program for families, which means that more and more of those young kids are going overseas.
2: Right. I mean, government sending kids overseas for treatment was exactly what got us into this story in the first place. You know, we heard it from Kate, and it's really not the greatest option.
1: Yeah, but look, she was actually really keen to stress to me how good it was for them that they did have that option.
7: To have had proton and have had the option to go to America, we're insanely grateful for.
1: But she knows that not everyone in this situation can go overseas. They're not always well enough, and it's just not feasible for some families.
7: We live in an amazing country and kids here deserve it. It's time to smarten up and get a machine here and, yeah.
1: So where this all actually leaves things kind of depends on how you look at it. The federal government does appear to be stepping in, which is what these families and doctors I've been speaking to wanted. And if we end up with two proton centres in two states, that would mean more options for families. But at the same time, it's now been 9 years since the Adelaide project was first pitched, 3 years since it was built, and we still don't know if it will ever get a proton machine or if Victoria will get a proton machine.
2: And all those delays, you know, the failure to get a proton centre up and running in one of these places, that's what's left the gap that Sue Bleasel and Carrabba have walked into. It's why it's fallen to them.

0: It's why Sue feels under so much pressure to deliver. It's why it looked so good on Carrabba's plans to have proton therapy there. And it's a warning that even if Sue can get her machine, can raise the money, can get the deal with Carrabba signed, there will still be a long way to go.
1: And so we still don't know when or if any of these centres will come off. Maybe it'll happen quite quickly and those flights will soon become a thing of the past. Or maybe we'll look back in a decade and see it as another moment when the hopes of those families and doctors were raised, only to result in yet more waiting. What we do know is the stakes couldn't be higher for these families, because proton therapy can literally be a life or death issue for them. And as we're getting ready to finish our reporting on this, I get a message from Kate. It says she's going to get a scan with Charlie at the Royal Children's Hospital to see if the proton therapy cancer treatment has worked.
0: That must be incredibly nerve-wracking.
1: And she says, why don't you meet me outside the Royal Children's Hospital? There's a little courtyard just outside the ice cream shop there.
2: Excuse me, do you know where Augustus is, the ice cream shop?
3: You see the bright green?
2: Yep. Just there. Thank you. Yep. Thank you.
1: Kate and Daniel and Charlie are upstairs with the oncologist, and she messages me and says, we'll be about 10 minutes. So I'm just sitting in the courtyard, and about 45 minutes goes by and my heart is in my mouth about what they might be hearing up there. So finally they come out. And Charlie's, you know, she's a bit over it.
4: You know, hi, one
1: Charlie.
4: Of those things that the doctor keeps talking.
2: Hey, Dorian.
4: Charlie, say hi. It's been a big day,
2: yeah,
4: hasn't it?
2: That's all right. You don't have to say hi, Charlie.
1: So she tells me how she goes in to see the oncologist.
5: My heart was just absolutely pounding. He made us talk about everything else first too, and I was like, can you just show me the scans, please?
1: He puts the scans up on the screen.
5: When he said, have a look at my screen and I'll show you what the MRI looked like before you went to America and now, I was like, it's not good. I thought, what am I going to do here? Like, how am I going to work this out with my body?
1: They're looking at both the scans and it looks like the tumour hasn't grown. They look pretty similar and this is really promising.
5: It's stable, and so it now really the question is, what's next?
1: They just need to wait a little longer for the oncologist to ask around, because this is such a rare cancer.
5: So I suppose in the next 2 weeks he'll consult everyone in the country, and I think it'll be no more chemo. What do you think about that?
6: Yeah.
1: Two weeks later, I'm at work and I get a notification on my phone. Mm. It's a voice note from Kate. And again, you know, my heart is in my mouth when I hit play.
7: Hi, Loretta. I thought a really quick voice note would be easier. We got remission this morning, which was amazing. Our oncologist literally went around the world, not physically, but virtually, and the general consensus right the way across was no more treatment. So, yeah, we're very blessed.
0: Oh, wow, that is such good news.
1: Yeah, it really is such good news. And it's thanks to so many factors. Charlie's medical team, this family's resilience, this massive trip they took. And of course, it's thanks to this bloody machine.
0: Background Briefing sound producers are Ingrid Wagner, Kyle Hopkins and Tegan Nichols. Music composition by Hamish Camilleri. Fact-checking and rollout by Steve Vivian. The supervising producers are Gina McEwen and Annika Blau. And the executive producer is Max Chalmers. The reporters on this story are Loretta Florence and me, Julia Bergen. To hear more episodes, search for the Background Briefing podcast on ABC Listen or wherever you find your podcasts. 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

0: I'm Mandy Pressland, and it is time for a news update before we take you to our broadcast partners at the BBC. Eastern Standard Time is now 2 o'clock. In Central Australia, it's 1:30. In the west of the country, it's midday.
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0: Prime Minister Anthony Albanese has met with Apple boss Tim Cook ahead of his push for global rules on artificial intelligence at the United Nations General Assembly in New York. Our national political lead David Spears has more from San Francisco.
2: After meeting one of the world's major tech industry leaders, Tim Cook, at Apple's headquarters in Silicon Valley, Prime Minister has spoken about the critical juncture facing the world when it comes to artificial intelligence. The Prime Minister acknowledges there is a risk of humans losing control of AI, and he's issued a plea for China and the United States, the two major powers, to work together in the interests of humanity. Donald Trump has, however, dismissed these fears over AI as a hoax. As for Australia's role in the AI race, the Prime Minister has also laid out how important it is for Australia to cooperate with the tech giants, to allow them to train in the Australian context for economic reasons, for national security reasons as well.
0: At home, the federal opposition says its new fuel price policy, which would see the fuel excise cut when oil prices are high, would not worsen inflation. The coalition's policy would halve the fuel excise every time the two-week average global oil price hits $100 US a barrel. Opposition leader Angus Taylor says it would be funded from increased tax revenue from legal cigarettes, driven by the coalition's proposed cut to tobacco excise, and argues that would soften the inflationary impact of the policy.
3: Two excise cuts together, we fully fund it. And a fully funded budget is one that is not putting pressure on inflation. That's how economics works.
0: In Sydney, a 47-year-old man has been charged with the stabbing murder of a woman in her 90s at a unit in Bondi Beach. She's one of three women who have died in New South Wales in suspected domestic violence incidents in the space of 12 hours. Two men have been arrested after a 23-year-old woman was fatally stabbed at a home in Wagga Wagga yesterday morning. And in the state's north, the body of a woman believed to be in her 70s was found overnight at a property in Mole River. A 37-year-old man has been arrested. The Victorian Labor government is proposing a life sentence for rapists and new manslaughter category for suicide linked to family violence if it wins the state election in November. Premier Ben Carroll has announced including a maximum penalty of life imprisonment for rape and increasing the maximum penalties for all serious sexual offences by 5 years. He says new offences include two Australian First laws, including penalties for not seeking medical help for someone who has been injured through abuse.
4: If you abandon a victim of family violence, you will face manslaughter. If your former or current partner commits suicide, you'll also face manslaughter. Under a re-elected Carroll Labor government, we will put these reforms through as a matter of urgency.
0: And if you need help, you can call Lifeline on 13 11 14. The Western Australian Greens have criticised an order from the state's fisheries minister to capture and destroy a shark that killed a 63-year-old man at Perth's Sorrento Beach. Jackie Jarvis says she gave the order under exceptional circumstances so coronial evidence could be collected from the shark. The Greens say catch and kill orders are cruel and ineffective. They're calling for more funding for shark spotting drones and helicopters. Australian singer Kate Sobrano says she's feeling emotional ahead of tonight's John Farnham tribute concert. Yvette Gray reports.
5: Farnham's family has released a statement saying the 77-year-old's health is deteriorating and he cannot be at tonight's Melbourne event, which will celebrate his musical legacy and raise money for the charity Head and Neck Cancer Australia. Farnham had a cancerous growth removed from his mouth in 2022. His family says he now requires 24-hour nursing care at home, continuous oxygen support and a wheelchair for mobility. Sobrano is among the Australian and international performers who'll pay tribute to him tonight. She's described it as an emotional show full of love. She says she's feeling excited and nervous as she doesn't want to let anyone down.
0: British singer Ed Sheeran has made comments describing the situation in Gaza as catastrophic and unjustifiable. He was speaking in a

0: Maker Sam Green. Since 2015, he's been traveling the world, chronicling the forever-changing holders of the title of oldest person in the world.
1: Kane Tanaka is the oldest person in the world.
0: His survey has included Kane Tanaka in Japan, who held the title for 4 years. And then there's the oldest person ever, Frances Jean Calment, who, when she died in 1997, was 122 years old. In her later years, she recorded a rap album. Sam Green's investigation of these very senior citizens has become a lifelong project. He's long been fascinated by why the news media and the public are so interested in the title holder of the oldest person in the world.
2: To this day, I still don't fully understand it. Is this a fear of death? Is this a fear of fate? Or, one of those things like with a car crash where you can't look away, but you don't want to look at it?
0: In making his documentary, Sam Green found there was nearly always a desire on the part of others to find out if there's a secret to longevity. The elderly people he observed had all kinds of answers for why they'd led a long life. One woman stated she'd lived for a long time because she'd stayed away from men.
2: She also said her secret was eating 3 raw eggs a day, too.
0: But this film isn't just about the very old. It's also about life and death and events in the filmmaker's own life, the birth of a son, and his own confrontation with a life-threatening illness.
2: These things started to creep into the movie, so over time it becomes a larger meditation, I hope, about time and the mysteries of being alive and fate and all these big questions that we ask ourselves. The last person I interviewed, a Spanish woman named Maria Brañas, she was very funny. She even was making fun of me, which I love. But at a moment in the interview, she said, "You are young. Now is the time to do good works." What she was saying is, you're young and you have time. So use it.
0: Over the last 10 years, Sam Green has met many of those who've held the title of oldest person in the world. But there's been one holdout, the current title holder, 117-year-old Ethel Caterham, who lives in Surrey, just outside London. She was born in Edwardian times.
2: She is the first person in 10 years who has rebuffed my overtures.
0: But she did let King Charles visit her, didn't she?
2: When I saw a video of her and King Charles, and I thought, Charles, not me? You know, she is British. She's the last Edwardian. So I guess she feels some allegiance to the king, but, you know, come on, I've been doing this for 10 years.
0: Even though this documentary focuses on the very old and very fragile, it makes the point that there is much to learn from observing them and from the filmmaker himself about what it means to live a thoughtful life. It is an unexpectedly life-affirming film.
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6: 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I'm Mandy Pressland. 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
6: In New South Wales, a child has died and two other children and a woman are in critical conditions after a stabbing in the state's Blue Mountains. Police say emergency services received reports of three children and a woman in a vehicle with stab wounds on Waratah Road at Valley Heights just before 1 o'clock this afternoon. One of the children was found dead in the car. Police say all children are under the age of five and the woman is in her 40s. Several members of the public were rendering first aid as emergency services

0: were being contacted. Prime Minister Anthony Albanese is calling on the United States and China to cooperate on placing safeguards around artificial intelligence, likening it to agreements struck on nuclear weapons. Mr. Albanese is in the United States and overnight discussed AI and child safety with executives from Apple before he heads to the United Nations. Later this week, he will head to the UN where AI is expected to be high on the agenda. He says countries like Australia should be involved in discussions on AI, but ultimately the US and China have the most influence. And the Russian state news agency TASS is reporting a Moscow oil refinery has been hit by a Ukrainian drone attack. The report, citing Moscow's mayor, says a facility at the refinery was damaged. It says no casualties have been reported. To the weather now and the current temperatures in our capitals. In Brisbane, it's now 27 degrees. Sydney, you're also on 27 degrees. Canberra, it's 23. Melbourne, 26. Hobart, 26 degrees. Adelaide, 19. In Perth, it's 20. And in Darwin, now 31 degrees. We'll have another news update for you in around 28 minutes here on ABC News Radio. But it's time now for this week's Religion and Ethics Report from Radio National with Andrew West.
1: The Trump movement just oozes masculine swagger. But are religious women the real force behind Make America Great Again? This is the Religion and Ethics Report. We like to upend stereotypes on this show, and one of the most persistent is that testosterone fuels America's religious right. But author Katie Gaddini set out to meet some conservative Christian women, and she discovered that they're not only formidable foot soldiers, but organisers, influencers and leaders in the so-called MAGA movement. Katie's now a strong liberal, but she reached back to her evangelical teen years to understand what drives these women. They've modelled themselves on a prominent figure in the Old Testament. Katie Gaddini's new book is Esther's Army, The Christian Women Who Power the American Right.
2: The primary myth I wanted to dispel, as you say, is the idea that right-wing Christian women are not serious political actors, that they're brainwashed or they just vote according to what their husbands or fathers or pastors tell them, but they don't have a lot of political agency and that they're not important politically to the U.S. politics. In their retelling of the Book of Esther, which is a book of the Bible in the Old Testament, they interpret Esther as being this warrior queen who saved the Jews from destruction and put her life at risk to do so. I've spoken with some biblical scholars who have corrected the women I met, their interpretation of this story, but it almost doesn't matter because it's what the story means to them and how they see themselves as contemporary Esthers in today's U.S. climate and saving the country, the country's children from the left. They really feel this divine calling. They also feel that the stakes are so high and they're willing to risk everything to do this.
1: Yeah, we're going to get into that. The history of religiously conservative women being politically active precedes Donald Trump by many decades. But for now, what does inspire their support for Trump? Because the numbers are very significant. I was stunned by this. You estimate a minimum of 30 to 35 million American women identify as religiously conservative MAGA people.
2: Yeah, it is a significant amount, and it's grown since Donald Trump entered the political stage in 2016. Their support for Trump has shifted over the years in so far as kind of what issues are mostly important to them. I'd say abortion has become more of a secondary or even tertiary issue in recent years, whereas it used to be much more prominent. When I interviewed women back in 2016, they were concerned about immigration, but it was mostly Muslims coming into the country. Whereas in 2024, it was mostly Latin Americans. So, you know, there's some slight changes in terms of what their political priorities are, but they all line up with the message that Donald Trump is delivering, which is to, in their view, restore the country or create a country which is aligned with their

0: interpretation of biblical values and traditional gendered roles and gendered hierarchy, and that aligns with their priorities, even as those kind of flux and flow over the years.
1: Yeah, you mentioned there, Katie, gendered hierarchy, but this is very confusing, not the way you put it, but I guess sort of this phenomenon, because I gather from the book, an awful lot of women will tell you we subscribe to the idea of submission to our husbands, women being the primary homemakers. And yet most of these women that you interview, they're active outside the home. Many of them have high profile professional careers. It's really a contradiction.
0: And this is one of those through lines that goes straight back to the 70s. When I looked at women who were involved in the conservative movement from 1970, 1980s, they also inhabited this contradiction of supporting traditional gender roles and women being mothers and wives and taking on the lion's share of domestic responsibilities, but they also had political ambitions. One of the interesting changes, though, is that back then it was less acceptable to kind of openly share your political goals. And there is a lot of couching them in sort of, oh, well, God's asked me to do this, or my husband's asked me to do this. Whereas the women I met now, and even a lot of the younger conservative women, they're very open about their political goals. They want to be in DC. They want to have positions of power. But they also want to ascribe to those traditional gendered norms of being wives and mothers, but they're more open and being able to, as they say, have it all and finding a way to reconcile that, even though they have the view that women should submit to their husbands as the head of the household.
1: Is it a view that other women should submit to their husbands, but not them?
0: I think it's in the home is one thing, but in the political sphere is another. So I would imagine that even the women that have traditional views, it's called complementarianism, a theological view that women should submit to their husband's authority in the household or in the church, they don't necessarily take the view that that pertains to the public sphere as well.
1: And indeed, one of their role models, and whether people believe or like her politics or not is almost irrelevant, because in many ways she is a woman of extraordinary accomplishment, is Amy Coney Barrett, the Supreme Court Justice. I think she has five or six children, a couple of them that she and her husband have adopted, and yet she's a Supreme Court Justice. She seems to be, in some respects, correct me if I'm wrong, their role model, their ideal.
0: That's exactly right. She was mentioned often in interviews and events that I went to, again, especially for these younger Gen Z women. They see her as the perfect exemplar of a Christian woman who has many children, who's a wife, who has traditional political views that line up with Catholicism in her case, or Christianity, and yet is an extremely successful political operative. She's reached such a high position of power. She's been very successful. And so she's a role model for a lot of women. And there's several women like that that younger women would point to as role models. And what's different is, you know, if you think about women in the 70s, the Phyllis Schlafly's, they didn't have role models to look up to of Christian conservative women in positions of power who also were mothers. This younger generation does.
1: Yeah, it'd be interesting to go back to some of the women that you interviewed in a few years' time and ask them what they think about Amy Coney Barrett, because she has started to push her independence against Donald Trump. She's one of the conservatives that he doesn't think is that reliable anymore.
0: Yeah, I know. Although, you know, I think they would say their own support for Trump has kind of waxed and waned over the last year for a number of reasons. And I think that the MAGA movement is so much bigger than Trump now that the women I met, their devotion is to the movement rather than just Trump.
1: Katie, it's worth talking just briefly about your own story, because it is so interesting. Is there a reason that you understand these religiously conservative women so well?
0: I grew up in a religious family. My dad was a Baptist minister. We had three other pastors of different evangelical traditions in our family. I went to Christian schooling, Christian college, and I was a Republican. I registered Republican. I voted for George Bush. And it wasn't until later on in my 20s when I moved out of my Christian community and started to explore my faith and my politics a little bit more deeply, that I left.

0: that version of evangelicalism and I left the conservative movement. So I have an insider knowledge to these communities. It certainly helped me get access to them. And it also gave me that drive to want to reduce some of these stereotypes that I see in mainstream media headlines about conservative women being these duped sorts of figures, because I knew firsthand that that's just not true.
1: Yeah. One of the stereotypes, and you've referred to it, that you've been very keen to dispel, is that the women are deluded or coerced by their husbands. Remind us of an advertisement that ran. It was paid for by a liberal group, and this advertisement was supporting Kamala Harris at the 2024 election. It offended many women. What was that advertisement?
0: It was an ad that featured two women going into a polling booth. They were older women, I would say, probably in their 60s, and they smiled at the man who was running the booth, and he gave them kind of, you know, a knowing look almost. And Julia Roberts did the voiceover, and she said, "In America, is the one the voting booth is the one place left where you can exercise your choice, and no one has to know about it." Something to that effect. And the women looked at each other and smiled. And on their way out, the man who was running the booth gave them kind of a condescending look, you know. And the message was, even if your husbands want you to vote for Donald Trump, you don't have to. Nobody's going to know. Just do it in the privacy of the booth. Your sister has your back across the way. And for several of the conservative women I met, they found this really condescending, this idea that they just are at the behest of their husbands and don't have ideas of their own or can't vote differently than their husband. You know, that's what's holding them back from voting for Harris is their husband, but otherwise they would.
1: Did the ad backfire?
0: I don't know on a national level, but it certainly didn't land well with the women I met. Interestingly, the ad was put out by a progressive Christian organization whose whole mission is to say you can be a Christian and on the left, because being a Christian, especially an evangelical, is so fused with Republican identity in this country. So I think the intentions were really good, but I think it didn't land for the women I met, at least, because it didn't take into account that they were opposed to almost everything Kamala Harris was putting forward. And it wasn't their husbands holding them back for voting for her. It was her.
1: Yeah, this is the Religion and Ethics Report. We're speaking with Katie Gaudini about her new book, Esther's Army, The Christian Women Who Power the American Right. This phenomenon, by the way, that we've seen recently online of trad wives, traditional wives, I think you say they're dressed in milkmaid dresses. This is not this group of women, though, is it?
0: No, and that's something that when trad wives became really popular, part of the cultural zeitgeist, I really had to question myself because this wasn't coming up in my research. You know, I'd been at it for several years and women were not mentioning that they followed trad wives. I always asked at the end of an interview, where do you get your news? Who do you follow online? Asking about their media consumption and diet. And trad wives were not a part of the picture. So in order to make sure I was doing my due diligence, I was part of a social media group of 4,000 women across the women who were conservative and Christian. And I asked them, who are you following online? What influencers do you look to and why? None of them mentioned trad wives. For me, I realized that trad wives are doing something else within the online ecosystem, but they're not necessarily influencing conservative women to engage politically in a particular way.
1: Yeah, I mean, the difference that struck me is that some of the trad wives disavow education, except when I read your book, there's an awful lot of names of women who have PhD and MBA after their name. How important is education to this group of religiously conservative women?
0: I'd say it's important, but it's a particular type of education that they value. So homeschooling is huge. Second best is a Christian school. There's even particular types of homeschooling curriculums that have become very popular with conservative women. Classical education is what it's called. The public schools or the state schools, as they're known over here, are really, really looked down on. And that's something that deepened during the pandemic and has not changed. So education's important as long as it is

0: done in a Christian way. And there's a whole infrastructure in this country. I mean, you could do a Christian homeschool group and then go to a Christian college and then go to a Christian law school and then do an internship legal program through a Christian. I mean, you could really go the whole educational pipeline with only a conservative Christian outlook. So yes, knowledge is important, but as long as it's filtered through a lens that supports Christian values, a Christian worldview, and America first. Mm.
1: There are women, though, with PhDs. I mean, Phyllis Schlafly, the very famous Christian conservative pioneering woman, she went out and got a law degree. There are women with degrees from Harvard University. Is there no sense of wanting to know thy enemy?
0: Yeah, I guess that's part of it. I mean, I was surprised at how many lawyers I met or how many women wanted to be lawyers. That seemed to be a real area where women are seeing a pathway to political power. They're often doing it through conservative Christian law schools, but not always. I did meet some that were pursuing PhDs, though the ones that I met that were doing that were doing a PhD at a conservative Christian university. When I was coming of age, and certainly in the 90s and even the early 2000s, there was an idea of needing to get this conservative education and then infiltrate these secular spaces. I'm not sure that strategy is still the number one priority.
1: The other thing that struck me about your book, although having followed this phenomenon for a while, I wasn't totally surprised, but did it surprise you about the racial diversity of Christian conservative women?
0: It did surprise me, and it was something that changed over time. I mean, when I started this research in 2016, it was much more white than when I ended in 2025. There were a lot more women of color at rallies, town hall events, social media influencers that women followed. It became more racially and ethnically diverse, and that was reflected in the 2024 polls or the exit polls and the results from the election. Trump made gains with women of color, especially Black women, Latina women, and Chinese American women.
1: Yeah, tell me about one woman. She was very offended about some of the assumptions that might have been made about her. You mentioned her quite early on in the book, an African American woman.
0: Yes, I think you're referring to the woman who worked in a blue state for the city government, and everyone in her office assumed that she was a Democrat, but she was secretly a Republican. And not only that, but she was very active politically. I mean, she would leave her job every day and go hand out leaflets for conservative causes. She taught a class on conservative politics at her mega church. She was going to rallies and events, flying across the country. I mean, she was a real grassroots operator, and yet nobody at her job knew, and she really covered it up.
1: She has an interesting predecessor. And again, whether people subscribe to the politics or not, in many ways, this woman was incredibly admirable. A woman going back to the 70s. Tell me about Mildred Jefferson.
0: Mildred Jefferson was the first Black woman to graduate from Harvard Medical School. She was an absolute pioneer. I mean, she got rejected from even going to Harvard because they didn't let women in, let alone Black women. She bided her time. She reapplied. She then couldn't get an internship. Again, she just was so tenacious. She would not give up. Eventually, as her frustrating path continued and she wasn't getting placed and getting the accreditation she needed, she switched tack over to politics and became huge in the anti-abortion movement. And she did it from a perspective of a medical doctor, which, of course, was really convincing for a lot of audiences. But what's interesting, when I looked through the archives, is that Mildred Jefferson rejected a lot of offers to speak to, for example, Black caucuses, or to speak at her university, her undergrad, which was a historically Black college. She didn't want to be involved in initiatives that sort of spotlighted her race. And instead, she wanted to take what I call a colorblind approach and emphasize the fact that she was a Christian, that she was a doctor, that she was respectable. And there's been some really good work done on the respectability politics that Black women face. And she's a really good exemplar of doing that in her time and place.
1: Mm-hmm. And you say in the book that the thing that binds these increasingly ethnically and racially diverse group of politically conservative women is their faith. I mean, that is the glue, is it, Katie?
0: Yeah, and it really allows them to form these alliances. So I'll give another example. I went

0: to a town hall meeting. It was a sea of white faces, mostly men. There was one Black woman in the room, and she was on stage, and she was speaking from the perspective of an educator and what she was seeing in the schools, which she found was troubling from a conservative point of view. I assumed this woman was an evangelical, like the other women I've mentioned. But when I sat down to interview her, I found out she was a Catholic. And that really surprised me, given my own knowledge of the faith. So that's one area where, you know, women are casting aside these denominational differences. And I especially saw this with the Black conservative women. And they're forming their sort of alliance and their coalition around a pan-Christian identity and making that the center point, rather than race, rather than denomination, rather than origin, that allows them to be politically effective and cohesive.
1: Yeah. On the Religion and Ethics Report with me, Andrew West, we're speaking with Katie Gaddini, the author of the new book, Esther's Army, The Christian Women Who Power the American Right. I was really fascinated by the tribes, as it were, that comprise this massive group, 30 to 35 million conservative Christian women in America. Who are the mama bears? I think we know that Sarah Palin, back in 2008, when she was running as the vice presidential candidate with John McCain against Barack Obama, called herself the mama grizzly. But who are these mama bears?
0: They're a big part. They're an influential part. They really got their start during the pandemic in response to mask mandates, social distancing, at times vaccine mandates for the COVID vaccine. They became politically activated, in their words, to protect children from what they saw as government intrusion. There's a long history in this country of maternal activism on the left and the right for various causes. So these women were tapping into that history and these sort of rhetorical threads. But for them, the issue moved on when the pandemic kind of subsided onto critical race theory and curriculum. And it's really become lodged on the issue of gender and sexual diversity. This is where we see women protesting at school board meetings, running for school board to decide the curriculum, and becoming politically active in a way that they never had before, and doing it as mothers.
1: On this one, though, it's pretty complex, though, because we live, and I've pointed this out frequently, in this hypersexualized society, and the United States has exported this rather pornified culture that seeps into so much. Do some of these women have a point?
0: It's hard for me to tell, because a lot of what I would be told by the women that was happening in schools, it was hard to verify. And there were a lot of conspiracy theories circulating. And every time I would press and say, well, what school is this? You know, I want to find out. I want to speak to the school. No one had an answer. It was always, oh, it was my cousins, my neighbors. And it was really hard to trace where they got this information from, if it was hearsay or how much of it was grounded in a specific proposal that was coming to their school.
1: The other tribe are the Blexiters. Now, we've referred to this in passing, but this is a really interesting phenomenon. Who are the Blexiters?
0: This is the group that wants to pull Black Americans away from the Democratic Party and over to the Republican Party. They're taking a riff on Brexit, which we had in the UK. And this was really spearheaded by a woman named Candace Owens, who has fallen out of favor, I would say, with a lot of conservatives of late, and Donald Trump being one of them. But she's written some books. She had a YouTube show and a podcast. She still does. And her whole mission is that Black Americans have been lied to by the Democratic Party. It's not serving them. And the Republican Party is really the party that serves Black Americans' needs.
1: Perhaps the most apposite of these tribes for today are the Christian conservative women who are online influencers. Now, this is the one where I found it the hardest to get a consistent line, because it's hard to see on what they agree sometimes. I mean, what do these influencers seek to do? Because some of them, you know, are fangirls for Trump, to put it bluntly. Others almost seem to take on the persona, and I guess being out there in California, Katie, you could know this, almost take on the persona of kind of 1970, 1980s wellness hippies.
0: What you said about it, hard to get a through line between them, is exactly the point. The far right or right wing online ecosystem is vast, it's diverse.

0: diverse. It hits so many different emotional levels and interests and hobbies. And there is an influencer for everybody on the right. And that is part of its success story, because it is so vast that if a woman wants parenting advice, she can tune into this influencer and then get a helping of conservative politics on the side. If she is a young woman who wants to talk about pop culture, there's someone for her there. Health and wellness, there's a huge segment of this ecosystem that is devoted to the Make America Healthy Again movement. The more I researched it, the more shocked I was just how many influencers and how many successful influencers there are doing different work in this space.
1: And on the Make America Healthy movement, that has some of its antecedents, though, doesn't it, on the left? Because when they rage against big pharma and big food, you know, corporate food, corporate takeover of food, I thought I heard that from Bernie Sanders 20 years ago when I lived in the United States.
0: Yes, you're right. The MAHA, as it's known, Make America Healthy Again, is a coalition that is still comprised of conservative Christian women mostly and hippie lefty women. It's a really interesting political coalition. It's very fragile, but as you say, they share common goals, taking on big pharma, big agriculture, pesticides, herbicides, everything down to raw milk. And yet they've banded together for the sake of these purposes, even though normally they'd be political enemies.
1: Yeah. Just finally, Katie, the one group that also sort of raises eyebrows, how does a group present itself as conservative Christian women and yet at the same time essentially promote their sex appeal? Now, this does go back to the 1990s. I was a graduate student in the US in the 1990s, and there was a group of women on television who were very much promoting their conservatism through their sex appeal. But is there no contradiction here?
0: Absolutely. I think I know the women you're referencing, kind of as they were known as the blondes, these conservative, mostly Catholic, young journalists. They all had the same look in the 90s, the blonde and short skirts and whatnot, and a lot of hyper-feminine performances and sex appeal. And the modern version of that with some of these young influencers is very similar. It's rebranding conservatism, making it hip, making it cool, trying to promote it as being the party of attractive women. I heard that several times, and positioning themselves against feminists and women on the left who don't take care of their appearance, are unattractive, not feminine enough. It's a really interesting sort of visual performance that matches up with their politics.
1: And you think that this massive group of conservative Christian women, they're going to well outlast Donald Trump. Why will they be so successful in a lasting way, do you think?
0: Well, I look to the young women and the ones that have these political ambitions that have these pathways open to them because of feminism, ironically, that previous generations didn't, and that it's more acceptable in their communities for them to work at least part-time and to reach the top echelons of power. And they're the ones that are going to be involved and perhaps even leading the conservative movement in the years to come. So that's what makes me think we're going to see a dramatic change in the next 30 years from the women of the 70s, the Phyllis Schlafly's, where everyone always references her. Well, that was one of the few that there were, and we're going to have so many more in the coming years.
1: Yes, and you've managed to fill an entire book, and a fascinating book at that, with the names of some of these women who may emerge as leaders on the American Christian right in the future. It's been great to speak with you. Katie Gaddini, she's the author of the book Esther's Army, The Christian Women Who Power the American Right. Thanks for joining us on the Religion and Ethics Report.
0: It's been a pleasure. Thanks for having me.
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2: 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I'm Mandy Pressland. Time for a news update, and in half an hour we'll have this week's Rear Vision from Radio National. 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

0: child has died and two other children and a woman are in critical conditions after a stabbing in the New South Wales Blue Mountains. Victoria Pengilly reports.
1: Emergency services were called to Waratah Road at Valley Heights just before 1 o'clock this afternoon to reports of three children and a woman in a car with stab wounds. One of the children was found dead in the car. Paramedics treated two other children and the woman at the scene before they were taken to Westmead Hospital in critical conditions. Police say all children are under the age of five and the woman is aged in her 40s. Several members of the public were rendering first aid as emergency services were being contacted. A crime scene has been established.
0: Three women have died in separate suspected domestic violence murders across New South Wales in the past 24 hours. Tasman Buckle reports.
2: A 23-year-old woman was fatally stabbed in Wagga Wagga yesterday morning. A 31-year-old has since been charged. Detectives allege he was in a relationship with the woman. A 47-year-old man has been charged over the stabbing death of a 90-year-old woman at a unit in Bondi Beach. And in the state's north, a 70-year-old woman was found dead at a property in Mole River near Tenterfield last night. Police arrested a 37-year-old man at a neighbouring property. The state's opposition leader, Kelly Sloan, says she's horrified by the deaths, in a statement writing that women are being failed by every level of government.
0: If you or someone you know is in an abusive situation, you can contact Full Stop Australia on 1800 Full Stop. That's 1800 385 578. The federal government has criticised a new fuel excise policy from the coalition as uncapped and unfunded. The opposition is promising it would tie cuts to the fuel excise to the global cost of oil. The excise would be halved if the average global oil price reached $100 a barrel for 2 weeks. And opposition leader Angus Taylor says the cuts would be funded through increased tobacco revenue. But Treasurer Jim Chalmers has told News 24 the coalition can't forecast how much the policy might cost.
3: He's come up with an uncapped, unfunded policy. He can't tell us how much it costs or how he'll pay for it. He can't tell us how many extra billions of dollars it would mean in bigger Liberal deficits and more Liberal debt.
0: Prime Minister Anthony Albanese says it's important for Australia to cooperate with the tech giants on artificial intelligence for economic reasons as well as national security. He made the remark after meeting Apple chief Tim Cook in the United States, but Mr. Albanese also stated a caveat on AI, as national political lead David Spears reports from San Francisco.
4: He also wants to ensure that writers, artists, musicians maintain control over their work and are compensated when their work is used by the AI models. How he threads that needle, though, is unclear. He did not rule out some change to copyright laws. It's now off to the United Nations in New York, where the Prime Minister will be meeting with a range of other world leaders to continue discussing this AI challenge, the rewards and the risks it poses.
0: The Prime Minister's call for global guardrails around the development of artificial intelligence comes as concerns grow around the impact of AI in schools and universities on the development of deep thinking skills. A recent study of students in China found the use of AI lifted homework results by 18%, but exam scores dropped by 20%. Neuroscientist Professor James Vickers says while AI can be a great learning tool, he has concerns if students offload deep thinking to the technology, it could impact the development of neuroconnections in the brain.
5: So it's really important that we think about how we use AI in our daily lives, in education, or in the work that we do, so that we don't lose those basic cognitive skills that have made human beings such a successful species.
0: US President Donald Trump says he will form an AI force and appoint a new artificial intelligence advisor to regulate the industry. Writing on social media, Mr. Trump says he will not hinder the growth of AI, warning that the US must maintain its lead over China. The move follows concerns from several industry leaders and employees that AI technology poses a threat to humanity. Officials from NATO say a deal between the United States and Denmark over security in Greenland is good news. President Donald Trump says the agreement gives America permanent control over the semi-autonomous Danish territory.

0: military security. The Prime Ministers of Greenland and Denmark say the deal does not compromise its sovereignty and no red lines have been crossed. These people in Greenland have expressed mixed views about the new agreement.
1: I can just say that Trump needs to stay far, far away from Greenland. He shouldn't count on our children and grandchildren to be Americans in the future. They won't be. He needs to stay away.
2: It's fine for me because Denmark is too small a country. It can't defend itself when it's such a small country.
0: The US says it has struck an alleged drug trafficking vessel in the Caribbean, killing four people. Video posted on social media shows a huge explosion after a boat was hit by what appeared to be a missile. The US military has not provided evidence that those on board were transporting drugs. Thousands of people have marched through Argentina's capital, Buenos Aires, over labour policies and austerity measures introduced by the country's president, Javier Milei. As the BBC's Silvia Sala reports, labour unions are calling for a general strike.
3: President Javier Milei won the election in December 2023, promising to curb Argentina's chronic inflation through austerity measures. While inflation has fallen, hundreds of thousands of jobs have been lost and nearly 30,000 companies have shut down. Polls now indicate that unemployment has overtaken inflation as a leading concern among people in Argentina. On Saturday, students, pensioners, unions and human rights groups protested against low wages, job losses and household debt. The march ended with demands for stronger workers' rights and higher pay.
0: The head of Fiji's HIV response says the country's health system is grappling with a rise in co-infections as a consequence of the HIV crisis. It's estimated one in 60 Fijians are infected with HIV, with a state of emergency declared last week. Local media, including the Fiji Times, has reported a rise in tuberculosis cases in the past year, many of them HIV-related. Fiji's HIV response chair, Jason Mitchell, says while hospital data is poor, it's clear there are more people presenting with complex illness and taking up valuable beds.
4: We know that there's a lot of pressure in every single ward or department in the hospital, including our psychiatric and the TB program is also experiencing an increase in co-infections and cancers as a result of HIV.
0: The family of Australian singer John Farnham has revealed the 77-year-old's health is deteriorating. Melissa Brown reports.
5: John Farnham's family released a late-night statement ahead of tonight's tribute concert in Melbourne. His wife Jill and sons Robert and James say Farnham won't be able to attend the celebration because of his health. They've revealed the singer, who had a cancerous growth removed in 2022, now requires 24-hour nursing care at home, continuous oxygen support and a wheelchair for mobility. They say they're releasing the details of his health so fans understand why he cannot be there, as 120 artists take to the stage of Rod Laver Arena to pay tribute to his career. They say if things were different, Farnham would have been overwhelmed with the fuss.
0: British pop star Ed Sheeran has opened a solo concert in Philadelphia in the United States after controversy swirled around his tour and supporting acts withdrew in solidarity with opener Macklemore, who was dropped after making pro-Palestinian comments on stage. Sheeran said he wants his music and shows to be about unity and humanity, not politics, but also said the October 7 attacks in Israel were horrific and what's happening in Gaza is catastrophic and unjustifiable. The BBC's Carl Nasman was at the concert.
6: This was the first moment. Literally, Ed Sheeran walks out on stage and he launches into that speech. But he kind of addressed a lot of things that people were wondering about, specifically his stance on the situation in the Middle East. And also, he said he was deeply concerned by the fact that artists like Macklemore and content of concerts could be pre-screened by the owners of these types of concert venues. So I think that was also a really important moment there.
0: Back home, Western Australia's Deputy Premier Rita Saffiotti says authorities are still to locate the great white shark which killed a 63-year-old man off Perth's Sorrento Beach. The government issued a catch and kill order for the shark, saying police need the animal for coronial evidence collection. Ms. Saffiotti says while the shark was positively identified on Friday, authorities have lost track of it. She says for the time being, Sorrento Beach and other beaches in the area will remain closed.
7: There'll be another review on how long this will go on later today, and we'll be able to inform you what happens tomorrow. But currently, that

0: that search is still being undertaken.
1: Victoria's Premier Ben Carroll has paid tribute to Greens MP Tim Reid, sharing he had a conversation with him just days before his death. Dr. Reid represented the inner north seat of Brunswick since 2018 and had been diagnosed with cancer. He died yesterday, aged 64. Mr. Carroll says he was an outstanding person who will be forever remembered.
2: I was very fortunate to have had a wonderful conversation with Tim on Wednesday. He is a man of conviction, a man of integrity, and the Parliament, the community, the world are lesser for his passing.
1: To sport now, and in the AFLW at Marnica Oval in Canberra, Richmond has held on against GWS 68-61. In Melbourne, Gold Coast has easily accounted for Essendon 51-10.

0: To the weather now in the capitals in Brisbane. A sunny day for you, 29 predicted. Currently in Brisbane, 27 degrees. Sydney, sunny and 28 forecast. It's 27. Canberra, sunny, 24 your maximum, 23 currently. Windy and sunny in Melbourne, 27 forecast, 27 now. Hobart, possible late shower and windy with 27 predicted. It's 26 now. In Adelaide, a possible late shower and 23 degrees. You're on 19. In Perth, it's 18, heading for 21 degrees and a possible shower. Sunny in Darwin, 34, the forecast high. In Darwin now, 31 degrees. 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In New South Wales, a child has died and two other children and a woman are in critical conditions after a stabbing in the state's Blue Mountains. Police say emergency services received reports of three children and a woman in a vehicle with stab wounds on Waratah Road at Valley Heights just before 1 p.m. One of the children was found dead in the car. Police say all children are under the age of five and the woman is in her 40s. Several members of the public were rendering first aid as emergency services were being contacted. The incident comes after the deaths of three women in three separate suspected domestic violence-related incidents across New South Wales. The three fatalities have occurred within a 24-hour period. Our reporter Nabil Al-Nashar has more.
1: This is what we know so far. Sadly, the first was in Wagga Wagga yesterday around midday, where police have arrested a man that is suspected in the alleged fatal stabbing of a 23-year-old woman. Paramedics tried to save her life on the scene, but she died at the home where she was found. There was another 18-year-old who was briefly arrested by police, but then let go without charges. The 31-year-old man arrested at his home in Kooringal has since been charged with domestic violence murder. Police say that the two were in a domestic relationship. Later that same day, on Saturday around 5 p.m., another woman was fatally stabbed, this time in Bondi. The elderly woman in her 90s, or believed to be 90 years old, was treated at the scene by paramedics, but also died at the scene. A 47-year-old man was arrested in connection with this one and has now been charged with murder. He's expected to appear before Bail Division Court today. And finally, that evening around 9 p.m., another woman, believed to be in her 70s this time, was found dead at a property in Mole River, about 40 minutes away from Tenterfield in the state's north. Police say a 37-year-old man was arrested after officers were told there was an alleged attempt to steal a vehicle from the property and that he allegedly assaulted the 74-year-old homeowner. The woman is yet to be identified in this case.
0: Nabil Al-Nashar reporting there. And if this story has raised issues, you can call the National Sexual Assault and Family Violence Counselling Helpline on 1-800-RESPECT. That's 1-800-737-732. If it's an emergency, call 000. The Prime Minister is calling for a global framework to regulate the development of artificial intelligence, declaring humans must remain in control of the technology. Anthony Albanese has made the comments during a tour of Apple's headquarters in California. He will next head to New York for the UN General Assembly, where Australia will be making a pitch to join the UN Security Council. After meeting with Apple's chief executive, the Prime Minister sat down with Insider's host David Spears in San Francisco. Mr. Albanese says AI poses significant risks.
2: The fact that the leaders of the world's major tech companies, many of whom are based right here in Silicon Valley, are saying that should make it clear to the whole world the risks which are there.
3: Existential risks, though. I mean, this is a big deal, and it feels like we're at a critical juncture with what we're hearing from these tech leaders. Do you see it as existential?
2: Well, it's a very big deal. I certainly see that. And Tim Cook gave us a lot of time this morning. He regards the work that we've done on social media to be world-leading. And it was terrific to be able to be here at Apple. Apple has, of course, changed the world. It's changed the way that we engage with each other and changed our way of life. Because that's had such a big impact, artificial intelligence is moving so fast. And I think there are three issues, really. One is the companies themselves. What safeguards are they putting in place? How are they being transparent? What are the protocols to make sure that it doesn't get at beyond their control? The second is nation states need to engage and need to act, and that's why I've said we'll introduce AI standards, Australian standards, in our national interest by the end of the year. And the third issue, which will be discussed this week, no doubt, is what are the international protocols which are there? Now, there are differences of opinion about that, but I'm looking forward to engaging with leaders this week about what form that might take and what role Australia will play in that.
3: I want to come to some of that because that's interesting in your priorities for this week. But just returning to this point about what the risks are right now, I mean, do you fear that AI itself is going to pose a threat, or is it rogue states or rogue actors using AI that poses the threat, or is it both?
2: Well, it is indeed both potentially, because the risk is that AI develops in a way in which humans are no longer in control of what AI is producing. Now, this is a risk that was identified even by Pope Leo in his encyclical that was incredibly powerful earlier this year. But it's something that is now being reflected on by the tech companies themselves. So it is that, how do we make sure that with any new technology, humans need to be in control? And that's a theme of all of the actions that we are taking, whether it's the social media ban, whether it is the digital duty of care, or whether it be the AI Australian standards. How do we make sure that people are in control rather than the technology in control of us?
3: So you've laid out the three points, or the three areas where you would like to see progress here to put safeguards in place: the industry, nation states, and international agreement. On the nation states, there are two that really matter here, the US and China. We know Dario Amodei, the Anthropic boss, has urged the US and China to tackle the most acute risks here together. Do you agree? Do the two big powers need to work together on this?
2: I certainly agree, and I hope that out of President Trump and President Xi's meeting this week, that there is progress. Because the truth is, they're the big two giants here. And so we want to see cooperation. We've seen that in the past with new technologies, even on nuclear weapons, for example. We saw agreements and protocols put in place through the Nuclear Non-Proliferation Treaty. So I think we want to see progress between those two countries. But we also, I think, middle powers such as Australia have a role to play here as well.
3: Do you think we will see that progress between the two big powers, though? Donald Trump famously is dismissive about the need to slow down the development of AI. He calls these fears a hoax. He says this is a conspiracy. I mean, given what you've just said, that these are legitimate fears, are you concerned about Donald Trump's approach?
2: Well, President Trump, of course, will act in the interests of the United States, but also there's a need for all of

0: to act in the interests of humanity.
1: And is he?
0: And so, well, I think President Trump knows that at the moment the US is essentially ahead of China when it comes to the race that is on.
1: And he doesn't want to lose that lead.
0: For the development of this new technology. But it is in the world's interests that there be engagement. I think it's a positive sign.

0: others are worried about how the technology will impact them in the future. There are concerns too about how AI could change the human brain if it increasingly takes over deep thinking. Fiona Blackwood reports.
1: Preparing to protest AI data centre proposals in their community, this group of young people also have big concerns about how the technology could shape their learning and future.
2: They're boycotting it. My friends who are in uni at the moment, none of them use AI, and most of them are quite concerned about the impacts that it has environmentally, socially, and the impact that it is having on their education.
1: But students avoiding AI are the exception rather than the norm. The eSafety Commission found 78% of Australian children had used an AI assistant, 91% for information and learning, 70% for writing or editing, and 68% for entertainment.
3: Yeah, there's heaps of benefits because it makes all the information so easily available.
4: And getting it to make practice tests with answers.
3: In the creative aspect, I hate it.
1: There are concerns too about how AI could impact critical thinking. A study in China found while the use of AI lifted homework results by 18%, exam scores dropped by 20%.
5: Some neuroscientists say AI can be an effective learning tool, but there's a theoretical risk that if it's used to offload deep thinking, it could impact on the creation of connections in the brain, which build what's known as cognitive reserve.
6: So we might be looking at some generations of people who have had deficit in this cognitive reserve and then are much more susceptible to, say, conditions such as dementia.
1: The rise of AI might prompt a rethink in how education is delivered and assessed.
0: Fiona Blackwood with that report. The coalition has announced a plan that would see the fuel excise automatically halved if global oil prices remain stubbornly high. The Fuel Price Shield initiative would be triggered when the two-week average closing price of Brent crude is above $100 a barrel. It's estimated to reduce the tax on fuel by about 27 cents a litre. The heavy vehicle road user charge would become zero. The coalition says it will pay for the measure with its cuts to the tobacco excise. Shadow Treasurer Tim Wilson says the measure will give Australians cost of living protections.
7: This government simply doesn't have an economic plan to empower Australian households so they can get ahead. The only plan they have is to strip wealth and wages from Australian households at a time they're doing it tough. And we're focused on making sure we're going to cut taxes to empower Australian households so they can make basic meet ends. We have a challenge right now where households are struggling to make ends meet. We have a challenge where costs continue to go up. And by cutting the tobacco excise in particular, we'll get extra government revenue and we can take money from organised crime gangs and put it into reduced petrol prices for Australian households. We need change. We need change from this government and its economic model, which is sending wealth and wages backwards and interest rates rising.
0: Shadow Treasurer Tim Wilson. NATO leaders have welcomed a security deal reached between Denmark, Greenland and the United States. The White House says the deal will bolster the US military presence in Greenland and give Washington permanent control over Greenland's security. US President Donald Trump had repeatedly threatened to annex the island, even suggesting it could do it by force. Deutsche Welle's Miles Tweedy reports.
8: The future of Greenland has been in question for months. Now it appears some clarity could be coming very soon. In a Truth Social post on Friday night, US President Donald Trump said, "Breaking news. I'm pleased to announce that the United States of America has entered into an agreement with the Kingdom of Denmark and Greenland that gives the United States permanent control over security and all other needs in Greenland, completely addressing all of our many US concerns." Shortly afterwards, Danish Prime Minister Mette Frederiksen confirmed the news of an agreement with an official statement, saying that the United States, Denmark and Greenland expect to be able to sign an agreement in the coming week that will strengthen security in the Arctic and the North Atlantic region. A statement from Greenland's Prime Minister Jens Frederik Nielsen was also in the post, adding that, quote,

0: It's to the benefit of us all. The move comes after months of threats from President Trump, who repeatedly said he would do anything it takes to get control of the island.
1: I don't have to use force. I don't want to use force. I won't use force. All the United States is asking for is a place called Greenland.
0: There was a sense of relief among the people in the semi-autonomous Danish territory, but many were apprehensive, waiting for the details of the agreement to be released.
2: I'm not comfortable, but let's see the concrete terms of the agreement. Then we need to have a process to discuss it.
3: It works very well for me because Denmark is too small. It cannot defend itself when it's such a small country.
0: Meanwhile, in the United States, people were still not sure exactly what to make of the agreement.
4: I'm happy. That means that we'd be more secure as far as the nation. So we're good for it.
5: Definitely don't believe that it's about security or anything like that, because I know the United States has a history of either forcefully taking territory or negotiating territory that citizens have not been supportive of, all because of some natural resources. And I think that's what this, I think it's about natural resources in Greenland.
0: The deal is expected to be signed at the United Nations next week.
6: Deutsche Welle's Miles Tweedy with that report. Back home, and rice has been grown in Australia for more than a century, supporting thousands of people working in farming and downstream processing. But water reform and competition from other summer crops have seen less rice grown and job losses. There are warnings the industry is reaching a tipping point. Landline's Emily Doak has more from the Rice Bowl of the New South Wales Riverina.
7: It's a damp, chilly evening, but the Berrigan Saints under-17s team is training ahead of the finals. Footy is at the heart of this small irrigation community in the Riverina, about 3 hours' drive north of Melbourne.
8: The footy club gives the kids of the town somewhere to play on Saturdays and something productive to do, exercise and be team sport, as well as the families and adults. It's a great part and a really important part of the local town.
7: The club president and local farmer Noel Baxter says getting enough players to field a side is becoming more difficult.
8: There's just not the people around that there used to be. It's making it very challenging for sporting groups and many other things around the town.
9: So even you've got to pull on the boots to field a reserve team.
8: Yes. Yeah, blokes like me still have to play so that we've got a team, unfortunately. Years ago, there used to be rice everywhere in the area, and that created a lot of economic activity, a lot of work to produce a rice crop and the flow and effects from milling it, transporting it, and none of that happens anymore.
7: Rice has been grown in the Riverina for more than a century. At its peak, there were more than 2,000 growers, and the rice harvest was regularly over a million tonnes. Australia's largest rice processor, SunRice, exports to more than 50 countries and has revenues of nearly $2 billion. Its mill at Deniliquin is the largest in the Southern Hemisphere, but it's operating at just a fraction of capacity. At 180,000 tonnes, last year's crop was the smallest in 6 years. And SunRice has shed nearly 70 jobs here in Deniliquin and another 10 further north in Leeton.
10: The reality that we don't have enough rice to mill, and that's an outcome of the drier conditions as well as the current water policy settings across the irrigated districts of the Riverina.
7: Rice farmers rely on irrigation water and own legal rights to receive a share of water from the river system. Under water changes in the Murray-Darling Basin, governments have sometimes purchased those entitlements, known as buybacks, and kept the water in the environment.
11: The National Irrigators Council says since the 1990s, 1 out of every 3 litres of irrigation water in the Murray-Darling Basin's been removed from farming to support the environment. Here in southern New South Wales, that's impacted production of crops like rice.
10: The rain has been coming down, so we're really hopeful that the government can release water in a timely manner into the system for growers to be able to grow rice, because that's the best solution for everyone.
6: Landline's Emily Doak there reporting from the New South Wales Riverina. And you can catch Landline on Sundays on ABC television and anytime on iView. We'll have another news update for you in half an hour here on ABC News Radio. That's straight after this week's Rear Vision from Radio National.
12: Hi, welcome to Rear Vision. I'm Ros Bluett. Today, 60 years of secrecy surrounding the joint US-Australian base, Pine Gap.
13: What goes on at Pine Gap in the Australian outback 20 kilometres out of Alice Springs has always been a closely guarded secret.
12: And the secrecy of Pine Gap's activities has this year provoked some serious questioning.
14: There are many unanswered questions about whether intelligence from Pine Gap, the joint US-Australian surveillance base, is being used by the US and Israel in their strikes on Iran and Lebanon.
12: And the ambiguous answers have attracted the largest protests at Pine Gap in 40 years.
15: Shut it down!
16: Pine Gap!
15: Shut it down! Or it will be Aboriginal land!
12: Today on Rear Vision, how a Cold War listening post in outback Australia has become a nerve centre of US surveillance and what that means in terms of Australia's sovereignty, First Nations rights and modern wartime ethics. Pine Gap is a futuristic cluster of white dome-shaped buildings and satellite dishes situated in the middle of Australia near Alice Springs. The idea for the Pine Gap installation came about in the 1960s, when the Cold War between the United States and the Soviet Union was heating up. David Rosenberg, who worked at Pine Gap in signals intelligence in the 1990s, said that the US had to find a position above the Earth where it had a direct bird's eye view of the whole of the Soviet Union.
17: The US had to look for a location outside of the continental United States because the Soviet Union was on the other side of the Earth and you needed to have a landmass that could look at a satellite that could simultaneously look into the entire landmass of the Soviet Union. Negotiations took place and eventually the government of Australia and the United States came to an agreement that the facility would be based in Australia. Alice Springs was extremely remote.
12: An agreement was signed between the Australian and American governments in 1966, with the added clause that it could be cancelled or renegotiated in 9 years' time. The American partner was the Advanced Research Project Agency.
17: The story that was put out was that it was a space research facility, but without a lot of extra information about that. So it was a bit vague what the purpose of Pine Gap was. I think that the U.S. government certainly didn't want to transmit the actual reason why it was there, which was to use the satellites to collect signals intelligence.
12: So in 1969, the ABC Four Corners program decided to go there and find out.
18: Officially, it's an experimental space station. But the American magazine Aerospace Technology, a bible of the space business, calls Pine Gap the most sophisticated military space installation outside the United States.
12: The Four Corners team then decided to knock on the door and get some facts.
19: I'd like to see the officer in charge, please.
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20: 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Sorry, you won't be able to...
18: We got no further than the gate, no nearer the base than a glimpse through the trees.
12: They couldn't get answers, so they asked the locals.
18: Charles Orr in the Northern Territory Legislative Council was the first voice of alarm about the rumoured uses of Pine Gap. He wrote to the then Prime Minister, Mr Holt, claiming that Alice Springs had been tricked, that the Space Research Project was in fact a missile facility. This was denied, but Orr still claims the government is guilty of deception.
21: Well, of course, the citizens of Alice Springs have been a bit bewildered because they don't know the true picture. In fact, I don't think anyone does.
22: I think that senior defence officials knew exactly what it was. They were quite well briefed. I'm Richard Tanter. I'm a senior research associate at the Nautilus Institute and an honorary professor at Melbourne University. How much ministers understood, I think we always have to be a bit sceptical about that. But the main thing is that both the ministers and the officials did not enlighten Australians about its actual purpose.
12: Construction progressed, And during the late 1960s, oversized golf balls encased in razor wire mushroomed from the red earth. Operations officially began in 1970.

0: the construction of that size couldn't be completely hidden from locals, and I think there was quite a lot of curiosity about it. I'm Kieran Finnane. I've worked 4 decades as a journalist in Alice Springs. Some people began to be aware of the secrecy around it, and their curiosity was pricked, and they started to try and push back.
1: But the first kind of antagonism we see is really around more local activism as it becomes operational in 1970, as it becomes known that it actually might have a broader role in intelligence gathering. I'm Dr. Nicole Townsend. I'm a lecturer in war studies at UNSW Canberra, and secrecy is one of the big things that it's known for, and that really comes through in a lot of the protest activity. And this idea that the Australian public should know what is going on at Pine Gap. And it's something that really characterises the early 1970s protests.
2: It was more than just space research. So you did see some protests actively starting in the 1970s as well against the facility. It was a decision by the United States government to keep that quiet, simply because I don't think the U.S. actually told the Australians everything that was going on in there. The Australians weren't fully in the know of everything that was going on at Pine Gap in the early days.
3: But some Australians did have an inkling that there were things they didn't know. And Pine Gap's role in the Arab-Israeli Yom Kippur War in the Middle East was raising suspicions. In 1973, newly elected Labor Prime Minister Gough Whitlam brought the Alice Springs base issue into the open.
4: We would never have kept the silly secrecy that there was about the original thing at Alice Springs, the nuclear atmospheric one. You now know. I can assure you that when in due course it's regarded as proper to release the information as to what is done at Pine Gap and Narunga, you will find it just as acceptable as you now find.
5: By the time Whitlam is in power, Pine Gap's operating fairly seriously with its first 2 satellites launched. However, from the time of the Yom Kippur War in 1973, Pine Gap was deeply involved in major American combat-related intelligence operations. How much the Whitlam government knew about that is still unclear. But certainly in 1975, when Whitlam announced that he had been deceived as to the role of the Central Intelligence Agency in Pine Gap, that was when the real crisis emerged between the Australian and the American governments about Pine Gap.
4: Entered into correspondence which said that the Australian government had no right to know the messages that went through. We don't know. We are determined to find out. The agreement goes to 88. But Barnard has said on behalf of the Cabinet and the caucus in the Parliament that he will later this year be renegotiating that.
1: The Whitlam government might push to lift that veil of secrecy and also potentially not extend these agreements for their facilities to remain in place. This idea that his government doesn't necessarily favour extending those existing agreements. And this gives more of an international perspective and puts it in the context of broader tensions around the use of the facility and what role it might play on a global stage in conflicts like the Yom Kippur War. So there's a concern around what actually is the role of the facility and what is the broader implication for Australia and what risk does it bring to Australia in the context of the Cold War and potential nuclear attack. And possible nuclear attack is a big part of it.
3: Public and parliamentary debate over the impending renewal of the Pine Gap lease to the Americans caused an Australian constitutional crisis. Theories endure about potential foreign interference. Less than a month before the 9-year Pine Gap agreement was to be renegotiated, Gough Whitlam's government was dismissed by Governor-General Sir John Kerr. New Prime Minister Malcolm Fraser took office at the end of 1975. And immediately agreed to extend the facility's tenure.
5: By the time Malcolm Fraser replaced Gough Whitlam, that crisis was over. However, it's really important to actually bear in mind that Whitlam, as such, was not opposed to Pine Gap. What he was deeply angry about was what he regarded

0: regarded as deception about what he was informed about as to the role of the Central Intelligence Agency, which, of course, at that time was becoming quite notorious. Several years later, when Jimmy Carter was president, his Secretary of State, Warren Christopher, came to Australia and made a personal declaration to former Prime Minister Whitlam that the President of the United States wished to apologise for what he regarded as interference in Australian politics and assured him it would never happen again. Now, precisely what that interference was not stated in the public apology, but it was quite clearly related to Pine Gap.
1: And it's often decades before the truth can officially be revealed.
2: Records are declassified and released, and we know now that in 1973, Gough Whitlam and his government weren't told that Pine Gap and other facilities in Australia like it were put on alert for a nuclear attack in the context of conflict in the Middle East. And this is something that we often see around, again, this secrecy aspect of whether the government as well knows as much of what is going on there as possible.
1: We now reach the 1980s. The arms race and the nuclear threat loom large.
0: At the start of the 1980s, the academic researcher Desmond Ball published his book, A Suitable Piece of Real Estate. It is quite extraordinary, and in particular, that really opened up the picture for Australians in fairly accessible language of what Pine Gap was actually doing. Ball provided very thorough documentation, and in particular, from American defence and military sources. So he made it very clear what was happening in terms that could be relied upon by people. This then fed into peace movement activities in particular, supported by national campaigns focused on Alice Springs. There were a series of major demonstrations.
3: Western Australian anti-nuclear activist Senator Joe Valentine.
4: This base is engaged in the most diabolical war against humanity imaginable.
3: Citing the Nuremberg principles, she then moved to a part of the fence, not mesh but barbed, crawled through and was promptly arrested. This couple climbed the surveillance camera tower just inside the gate, obscuring the lens and supergluing themselves to the stand. They were released by an officer brandishing a bottle of solvent. Despite the arrests, others, including a battle-scarred peace activist, Dr. Helen Caldicott, emphasised people shouldn't allow the action to detract from the reasons for it.
5: Because Pine Gap is one of the most important bases for America in the world to plan for its preemptive first-strike nuclear war.
6: The big protests were in the 80s, so it was the women's peace camp. It was Cold War anxiety about the potential for warfare, including nuclear warfare. And then questions in Australia, of course, about Australian sovereignty, and that connected too to recognition of Indigenous rights in Australia.
0: Awareness of Pine Gap and its changing role really struck a chord with Australians when they understood the connection between Pine Gap and the Reagan administration's view that nuclear war was a possibility, and if there was a nuclear war, the United States did not intend to lose that war. By the time of the Hawke government from 1983, under Defence Minister Beazley, there was a much more rigorous approach to requiring what Fraser had initially required, that Pine Gap be regarded formally as a joint facility, not as a US base, but as Australian territory and a joint facility, a measure of reform somewhat supported by Beazley that resulted in, to a certain extent, Pine Gap becoming genuinely a joint facility up to a point. And so the name was changed to what it is today, the Joint Defence Facility. The problem is, however, that jointness stopped at the point of control. And it's a very asymmetrical pattern of control, if you like, whereby while Australia has a seat at the, if you like, the table, it doesn't have an effective voice and it most certainly does not have a veto over the activities conducted at Pine Gap.
1: You're listening to Rear Vision. I'm Ros Bluett. And

0: we're taking a look at the 60-year history of Pine Gap, a controversial US-Australian surveillance base 20 kilometres from Alice Springs. We've now reached the 1990s and the world is changing. The Soviet nuclear risk is about to die down, but new threats are on the horizon. And so is the arrival of more US military personnel at Pine Gap.
1: In the 1990s and after the end of the Cold War, two things changed dramatically about Pine Gap. The first is that inside the United States, inside the Pentagon and the American Defense Establishment, the hold of the CIA over Pine Gap was challenged by the military community. The CIA was somewhat elbowed aside by the National Security Agency, which is the Defense Department's Signals Intelligence, Communications Intelligence Facility. The second thing is that Pine Gap becomes more directly militarized, not only in the role of the National Security Agency, which is a military agency, but also in the arrival of military units.
0: Pine Gap was expanding. During the 1990s, the facility transitioned from its Cold War focus to global battlefield support. Satellite tracking antennas grew in number and staff increased to around 600. It was at this time that David Rosenberg joined the base as part of the US Signals Intelligence Division, and he gives us a rare look inside Pine Gap.
2: I lived in Alice Springs. I had housing that was provided by the US government. First time I saw Pine Gap, I went into the operations floor. It was very, very dark. It was a lot of computer monitors. I wanted to be able to see them clearly, so there was dim lighting in the room. There were racks of equipment everywhere, and it was very, very, very high tech. There were different areas for different types of intelligence analysts. It's a defense facility. It's not an offensive facility. Simply using satellites to collect wireless transmissions isn't an offensive capability at all.
0: But not everyone agrees that the two can be so easily separated.
1: Well, I think that no military person would seriously say you can divide that clearly. It gives you the information you need to know about how to retaliate. And so one thing that happens, for example, in the 2000s, is the role of Pine Gap in its signals intelligence capability, intercepting signals, intercepting cell phones, intercepting satellite phones, in contributing data to the targeting list for American military drones and American intelligence drones, CIA drones, when they are operating, or they were operating, and still are by and large, in countries with which the United States was at war under one form or another, for example, in Afghanistan, in Iraq, and in Syria, but also in countries with which the United States was not formally at war, such as Pakistan, such as Somalia, such as Sudan. And that was an extension of the military role of Pine Gap in a very dramatic way. This made Australia complicit in what are very arguably war crimes.
0: David Rosenberg sees this new technology as a progressive development and one that keeps everyone safer with its ability to be more precise.
2: Well, as you know, as technology advances, the satellites will get more capable of doing their job in lateral ways as well. So you could have broader functions of the satellites as well as increased capability. So, yeah, it did expand. If you look at operations certainly grew while I was there. As the satellites grow in capability, you need more sophisticated equipment as well. So that kept pace with the pace of improved capability. The specific pinpoint targeting that you can do would minimize a lot of bad things that could happen to people, because the targeting that you can use with your weapons is going to be a lot more accurate than, say, if you just do carpet bombing. If you look back at World War II, what was happening there? When you do have information about threat targets, to know exactly where they are and to target them precisely does minimize collateral damage.
3: You will hold anyone in your administration accountable for the strike on a school that killed more than 100 children on the first day of the war?
4: Nobody did that on purpose. No, mistakes are made. The war is nasty. I would ask Pete Hegseth that question because they have it under investigation. Please.

0: With the conflict showing little sign of de-escalation, commercial and residential buildings are becoming collateral damage.
1: That phrase, collateral damage, is often used to wipe out the significance of the fact that these people are themselves innocents, and we have been involved in extrajudicial assassination of innocents, as well as people who we may not particularly like. We know that for all of the much vaunted precision of targeting, when a Hellfire missile fired by a drone on the basis of targeting information from a facility like Pine Gap hits a compound, say, in Afghanistan or in Pakistan, there are going to be victims who were not themselves the target.
2: In the 2003 US invasion of Iraq, one of the rationales given was the intelligence gathered about Saddam Hussein's weapons of mass destruction. Protests at Pine Gap were reignited.
3: In the war in Iraq, invasion of Iraq, there was huge demonstrations around the world, including in Australia, against going into that war. It was a war predicated on intelligence of the type gathered by Pine Gap, and it turned out to be false. The militarisation of Pine Gap was becoming steadily clearer, particularly subsequent to the Iraq War and at the end of 2005. At Pine Gap, Christian protesters breached the boundary, and they actually did what no other protester has ever managed to do, which is breach the inner boundary. So they were tried, and for the first time, the government dusted off its security legislation that covers Pine Gap, and they potentially faced 7 years in jail. That had a very chilling effect on protests of the sort. It's called the Defence Special Undertakings Act 1952.
4: There are always going to be people who protest against the facility. Everybody has a right to express their opinions, of course, and I certainly respect that as well. And I've seen people setting up displays where they have signs that say Pine Gap kills babies, and to me, that's so incorrect. It's just not something that Pine Gap does. We simply collect intelligence, and that is passed on.
2: This year, questions about the intelligence gathered and who it's passed on to, and what a third party does with it, have come to the surface with the Israeli actions in the Middle East.
1: I think the realisation that intelligence data derived from Pine Gap is provided by the National Security Agency without filter from the Australian government, and then without filter from the National Security Agency in the United States, to the Israeli Defence Forces, with very serious consequences in Gaza, not only in Gaza, but also in Lebanon as well. I think that understanding is now relatively widespread and has changed opinion about Pine Gap.
2: Kieran Fanane also thinks that this year's record-breaking demonstrations at Pine Gap are being fuelled by the suffering and devastation we're witnessing in the Middle East.
3: I think without a doubt it is Gaza. I would love to see the Australian government have the political and moral courage to draw some lines in the sand around what we will cooperate with. There is so much evidence now that it is fed to American military and Israeli military also.
1: There is a gathering sense that the government in Australia either does not know or is turning a blind eye to the fact that we are complicit, that involves us in what the International Court of Justice quite clearly regards as a plausible, possible case of genocide in Gaza. Pine Gap is its joint in certain respects, but essentially it's an American-controlled facility.
2: And Nicole Townsend sees America's enhanced intelligence capability at the Pine Gap base as having a potentially dangerous consequence for Australia.
5: We've seen in the current war in the Middle East, particularly around Iran, the targeting of US-aligned bases in the Gulf, but also, for instance, attempted targeting of British bases in Cyprus and places like that. So

0: it raises the spectre of this threat that's always been throughout its existence from the 1970s onwards, that it makes Australia a target and a key threat in the sense of not just nuclear war, but target in general.
1: People expect accountability from the government, not on operational matters. None of us expect that we're going to hear the details of operations, but we do expect to hear clearly what the policy frameworks are and where the boundaries of our cooperation with the United States are drawn.
2: This month, data was published showing the US military and US weapons manufacturers now control or have access to more than 100 bases across the Australian continent. Does this make Australia safer? The current Labor government are of the view that the US alliance contributes to Australian sovereignty and that Pine Gap is an important part of this. The debate will no doubt continue. David Rosenberg.
3: I think the facility provides a lot of very vital and useful intelligence when it comes to protecting the interests and the lives, the assets of Australia and the United States. If you were the Prime Minister of Australia, you know, your number one priority is the safety and security of Australia, its people, its infrastructure, everything that is Australian. And one of the things that gives you an edge is intelligence, knowing what might be happening, knowing how you might be able to counter that effectively. So having a facility like Pine Gap to give you intelligence to that end would make Australia a much, much safer place and does give Australia an edge in intelligence.
4: Pine Gap in its current structure can offer support to what most people would agree would be genuine Australian strategic requirements. There are two questions, however. The first is, do we actually get the intelligence we need? For example, with the signals intelligence satellites, precisely what are they going to listen to of all of the demands they may have on their time? Secondly, the information that passes through Pine Gap, the great majority of it is simply irrelevant, or at least most third or fourth order strategic significance to Australia. This is not a matter of us being good global citizens. It's a matter of us facilitating American strategic planning. So if you ask then, how does Pine Gap contribute to the defence of Australia, what might be properly called the defence of Australia, and whether you actually need Pine Gap to do it, that's entirely a different matter. The Australian government goes to great lengths to talk about all these developments building a sovereign defence capability or a sovereign defence industrial capability. Australian sovereignty is honoured in name and, quite frankly, dishonoured in practice. The harping on sovereignty actually disguises a severe anxiety. You can't get sovereign defence capability through an alliance. You get it by being independent.
2: Dr. Richard Tanter, Senior Research Associate with US-based Nautilus Institute, ending today's program. You also heard Kieran Fanane, Alice Springs journalist and author, David Rosenberg, former Signals Intelligence Officer at Pine Gap, and Dr. Nicole Townsend, lecturer in War Studies at UNSW Canberra. I'm Ros Bluett. 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Thanks for your company and catch you next time.
5: 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In Central Australia, it's 3:30. In Western Australia, 2 o'clock. I'm Mandy Pressland.
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5: A Sydney man accused of stabbing his 90-year-old grandmother 19 times has blamed the medication Ozempic for altering his mental state at the time of the alleged attack. Victoria Pengilly reports.
7: 47-year-old Sergei Mitnick faced local court today after being charged with domestic violence murder after his grandmother's body was found at a Bondi Beach unit on Saturday. She's one of three women who've died in separate domestic violence-related incidents across New South Wales in 24 hours. The court heard Mr. Mitnick had a psychologist appointment cancelled last month and that he'd been taking Ozempic, which he claimed had affected his mental state and

0: contributed to the alleged offending. His lawyer said he's accused of stabbing his grandmother 19 times, including in the throat with a knife. No bail application was made and he'll face court again later this month.
1: Staying in New South Wales, a child has died and two other children and a woman are in critical conditions after a stabbing in the Blue Mountains west of Sydney. Emergency services received reports of three children and a woman in a vehicle with stab wounds at Valley Heights. One child in the car has died and police say all children are under the age of five while the woman is in her 40s. If you're in an abusive situation or know someone who is, you can call 1-800-RESPECT. That's 1-800-737-732. If it's an emergency, call 000. Victoria's Premier Ben Carroll is promising to toughen penalties for sex offenders in the state, including introducing a maximum penalty of life imprisonment for rape. Yvette Gray reports.
2: The election pledge includes introducing a new standard sentence of 30 years for the murder of a current or former partner and a new form of manslaughter where someone has taken their life due to family violence. Labor's plan would also allow courts to consider patterns of sexual abuse by an accused at trial, plus toughen laws to stop barristers from using humiliating questioning techniques. It also wants to increase the penalty for repeatedly breaching a family violence intervention order. Attorney General Sonia Kilkenny says these changes will hold perpetrators to account and set the standard for what Victorians will never tolerate.
1: Prime Minister Anthony Albanese is calling on the United States and China to cooperate on placing safeguards around artificial intelligence, likening it to agreements struck on nuclear weapons. Mr. Albanese is in the United States and overnight discussed AI and child safety with executives from Apple before he heads to the UN. Later this week, he will be at the United Nations, where AI is expected to be high on the agenda. He says countries like Australia should be involved in discussions on AI, but ultimately the US and China have the most influence.
3: The truth is they're the big two giants here. And so we want to see cooperation. We've seen that in the past with new technologies, even on nuclear weapons, for example. But we also, I think, middle powers, such as Australia, have a role to play here as well.
1: The federal opposition has released a new fuel policy which it says will cut the cost of petrol every time it climbs too high. Under the proposal, the fuel excise would be halved whenever the two-week average global oil price reaches $100 a barrel. Opposition leader Angus Taylor says the proposal would be funded by revenue raised from cigarettes under the Coalition's separate plan to cut the tobacco excise.
4: It's fully funded. So we want to see $15 off a tank of petrol, 27 cents a litre, and that's fully funded through our cut to the tobacco excise. The cut to tobacco excise will raise $8 billion of funding.
1: Victoria's Coalition has pledged to build three new select entry high schools in Melbourne's expanding outer suburbs if it wins Victoria's November election. The plan would see the schools built in the western, northern and southeastern suburbs by 2030 and would include converting a further six existing schools to focus on academic achievers. Victoria currently has four fully selective secondary schools. Opposition leader Jess Wilson says there's growing demand for more academic achiever schools. Tasmania's Premier has thanked crews and staff who helped evacuate patients during a fire which extensively damaged a mental health unit in Tasmania's northwest. The fire, which began yesterday evening at the Northwest Regional Hospital in Burnie, was contained to the inpatient mental health unit, the Spencer Clinic. Some patients were treated for smoke inhalation. A 28-year-old Northwest Tasmanian woman is in custody. Premier Jeremy Rockliffe says the health department is yet to decide what will happen with the building. To the weather now, the current temperatures in Brisbane, it's 25 degrees. In Sydney, 26. Canberra, it's 22. In Melbourne, it's 28. Hobart, 25 degrees. Adelaide, 18. Perth, 19. And in Darwin, it's now 31 degrees. More news for you in around 25 minutes here on ABC News Radio after we take you back to our broadcast partners at the BBC.
5: It's 6 minutes past six, GMT. Welcome to Weekend from the BBC World Service with me, Julian Warwicker. With me throughout the programme, Luke Harding, British author and journalist, The Guardian's senior international correspondent. and Sasha Dovzhik, Ukrainian author and founder

0: Are there any winners in the cost of living crisis? Has gambling become our national sport? How much more can our farmers survive? What's causing the algal bloom? Can we afford the energy transition?
1: Questions. They've never been more important. So the one thing we'll never question is our duty to keep asking. ABC News, keep asking.
2: 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I'm Mandy Pressland with a news update before we take you back to the BBC. 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
2: Prime Minister is calling for a global framework to regulate the development of artificial intelligence, declaring humans must remain in control of the technology. Anthony Albanese has made the comments on a tour of Apple's headquarters in California on his way to New York for the UN General Assembly. Mr. Albanese says broad consensus is needed regarding AI going forward.
4: There is a need for a discussion about what the global framework is for the rollout of AI, because it is moving very quickly and we need to make sure that humans remain in control. So it's a pretty simple philosophy that we have.
2: The New South Wales opposition leader says she's horrified by the deaths of three women in New South Wales in the past 24 hours, all suspected to be domestic violence related. Three women aged 23, 90 and 70 were killed yesterday in three separate incidents across the state. In a statement, Kelly Sloan has offered condolences to the families and friends of the women, writing that women are being failed by every level of government. Two men have been charged over two of the deaths and a third is also in custody. If you're in an abusive situation or know someone who is, you can call 1-800-RESPECT. 1 800 737 732 if it's an emergency, call 000. The Western Australia Greens have criticised the Fisheries Minister order to capture and destroy the shark that killed 63-year-old Greg O'Neill at Perth's Sorrento Beach. Jackie Jarvis says she gave the order under exceptional circumstances so coronial evidence could be collected from the shark. The Greens' Healthy Oceans spokeswoman, Sophie McNeil, has extended condolences to Mr. O'Neill's family but says catch and kill orders are cruel and ineffective. And heavy rain over the winter months has seen Sturt's desert peas proliferate in a super bloom across large parts of South Australia and New South Wales. While typically red and black, this year flower spotters around the Flinders Ranges and Broken Hill are finding different colour variations which they've never seen before, including shades of white, pink and purple. The Adelaide Botanic Gardens Senior Horticulture Curator Matt Coulter says the variations are unusual, estimating the traditional

0: 23, and I was part of the group, of the editorial group, who sort of turned the draft, the manuscript, into a published book, which was awarded the Orwell Prize for Political Writing and Moore Prize for Human Rights Writing. This book actually pays attention to women from all walks of life who, like Victoria Malina herself, pursued justice for Ukraine and justice for victims and survivors of Russia's atrocities. These women are journalists. These women are storytellers like Malina, but also lawyers, but also women who took up arms because words failed them and they decided to pursue justice in the Ukrainian armed forces. It's a brilliant book, and it's a testimony to Ukrainian experiences. And I'm talking about it today particularly because one of the stories that Malina herself explored in this book is the story of a children's books writer Volodymyr Vakulenko. We talked about occupied areas of Ukraine earlier today. So Vakulenko was a writer who lived in Kapitolivka, in the Kharkiv region, under Russian occupation. And unfortunately, he was one of the civilians murdered and executed by Russia. And Malina tells his story.
1: Thank you for drawing that to our attention, because it leads us rather neatly to what we're going to hear at the end of the programme in an hour's time, which is from the prose writer and poet Arta Dron, who's quite an extraordinary 25-year-old, described as a veteran at the age of 25, which I did suggest to him was unlikely, but in his context, understandable. You're with Weekend from the BBC World Service.
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8: 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I'm Mandy Pressland with a news update, and in half an hour we'll have this week's Law Report from Radio National. Eastern Standard Time is 5 o'clock. In Central Australia, it's 4:30. 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
8: A child has died and two other children and a woman are in critical conditions after a stabbing in the New South Wales Blue Mountains. Victoria Pengilly reports.
9: Emergency services were called to Waratah Road at Valley Heights just before 1 o'clock this afternoon to reports of three children and a woman in a car with stab wounds. One of the children was found dead in the car. Paramedics treated two other children and the woman at the scene before they were taken to Westmead Hospital in critical conditions. Police say all children are under the age of 5 and the woman is aged in her 40s. Several members of the public were rendering first aid as emergency services were being contacted. A crime scene has been established.
8: The incident in the Blue Mountains has occurred after three women died in separate suspected domestic violence murders across New South Wales within 24 hours. Tasman Buckle reports.
10: A 23-year-old woman was fatally stabbed in Wagga Wagga yesterday morning. A 31-year-old has since been charged. Detectives allege he was in a relationship with the woman. A 47-year-old man has been charged over the stabbing death of a 90-year-old woman at a unit in Bondi Beach. And in the state's north, a 70-year-old woman was found dead at a property in Mole River near Tenterfield last night. Police arrested a 37-year-old man at a neighbouring property. The state's opposition leader, Kelly Sloan, says she's horrified by the deaths, in a statement writing that women are being failed by every level of government.
8: If you or someone you know is in an abusive situation, you can contact Full Stop Australia on 1800 Full Stop. That's 1800 385 578. If it's an emergency, call 000. Apple has showcased its new child safety features to Anthony Albanese during his visit to the tech giant's headquarters in Silicon Valley. The Prime Minister is on a one-week visit to the US, which includes attending the United Nations General Assembly, where online safety and the rapid rise of artificial intelligence will be among the key themes. Apple's new safety feature

0: pictures were partly inspired by Australia's teen social media ban. Mr Albanese says his government is leading the way in online safety.
1: It was a proud moment today, I've got to say, when the head of a major company that has changed the world, like Tim Cook from Apple, recognises the leadership that Australia has shown.
0: The Prime Minister's development of has also called for the development of artificial intelligence as concerns grow around the impact of AI in schools and universities on the development of deep thinking skills. A recent study of students in China found the use of AI lifted homework results by 18%, but exam scores dropped by 20%. Neuroscientist Professor James Vickers says while AI can be a great learning tool, he has concerns if students offload deep thinking to the technology. It could impact the development of neural connections in the brain.
2: So it's really important that we think about how we use AI in our daily lives, in education, or in the work that we do, so that we don't lose those basic cognitive skills that have made human beings such a successful species.
0: The Federal Opposition has released a new fuel policy, which it says will cut the cost of petrol every time it climbs too high. Under the proposal, the fuel excise would be halved whenever the two-week average global oil price reaches $100 a barrel. Opposition leader Angus Taylor says the proposal would be funded by revenue raised from cigarettes under the Coalition's separate plan to cut the tobacco excise.
3: It's fully funded. So we want to see $15 off a tank of petrol, 27 cents a litre, and that's fully funded through our cut to the tobacco excise. The cut to tobacco excise will raise $8 billion of funding.
0: Russian authorities say two people have been killed in Ukrainian drone attacks in the Moscow region and an oil refinery in the capital was hit. Moscow's mayor says Russian forces have downed more than 1,600 drones in the past 24 hours, including 450 headed for Moscow. He says several drones reached the oil refinery and one hit an apartment, but there were no casualties in the city of Moscow. The attack came as Russia enters the final day of parliamentary elections. Meanwhile, authorities in Ukraine say four people, including three children, have been killed in overnight Russian aerial attacks in the Kyiv region. They say a mother and her three-year-old children died when a Russian drone attack struck a private home near Kyiv, while a girl died in hospital after a separate drone strike in another district. British pop star Ed Sheeran has apologised for mistakes as he resumed his US tour with a solo concert in an Ellie Full Stadium in Philadelphia. It followed a tumultuous week that began with Sheeran's original US opener, Macklemore, being dropped from the tour over pro-Palestinian comments made on stage. Sheeran told the crowd at the concert the Hamas October 7 attack on Israel was horrific and compounded centuries of Jewish pain. What is happening in Gaza is catastrophic, unjustifiable and disproportionate, but spoke of unity that music can bring.
4: I don't want to disappoint fans and I've never wanted to be an activist musician, but this has put me in the middle of an important and passionate argument about freedom of speech and the most complex political issue on the planet. This concert is still a place where everyone is welcome and everyone here can stand beside people that have opposing views.
0: Two major newspapers in the United States have spoken out against President Donald Trump, banning key media outlets CNN, MS Now and Politico from the White House. Larry Buttrose reports.
5: The New York Times has called Mr. Trump's ban an unconstitutional threat and says it stands in support of the news outlets being targeted. The Washington Post says its access to the White House is a non-negotiable constitutional right and has called the president's actions intimidation meant to silence coverage. Mr. Trump says reporters from both newspapers are themselves at threat of a ban. He's previously tried to keep certain news outlets or specific journalists out of press gatherings and has faced legal challenge under the First Amendment to the Constitution guaranteeing the freedom of the press.
0: Australian singer Kate Sobrano says she's feeling emotional ahead of tonight's John Farnham tribute concert. Yvette Gray reports.
6: Farnham's family has released a statement saying the 77-year-old's health is deteriorating and he cannot be at tonight's Melbourne event, which will celebrate his musical legacy and raise money for the charity Head and Neck Cancer Australia. Farnham had a cancerous growth removed from his mouth in 2022. His family says he now requires

0: requires 24-hour nursing care at home, continuous oxygen support and a wheelchair for mobility. Soprano is among the Australian and international performers who'll pay tribute to him tonight. She's described it as an emotional show full of love. She says she's feeling excited and nervous as she doesn't want to let anyone down.
1: Turning to sport now in the AFLW. Richmond has held on against GWS 68-61. In Melbourne, Gold Coast has easily accounted for Essendon 51-10. Close to full time in Melbourne, West Coast is up 36-24 on St Kilda. To the men's, Brisbane Lions star Lachie Neale may miss Saturday's AFL Grand Final against Fremantle after being given a one-game suspension for striking. Neale was cited for an off-the-ball punch to the stomach of Hawthorn's Jack Ginnivan in the first quarter of the Lions' thrilling preliminary final victory. The incident was viewed to be intentional with medium impact. Brisbane has confirmed it will challenge the sanction at the tribunal. In tennis, Australia has beaten Poland 3-1 in their Davis Cup tie in Brisbane. The doubles team of Rinki Hichikata and Max Purcell won their match in straight sets to give Australia a 2-1 lead. Then world number 9 Alex de Minaur clinched the tie when he defeated Kamil Majszak 6-3, 6-3 in their reverse singles match. Australia now moves into next year's World Group qualifiers.

0: Checking Monday's weather outlook in your capital city, Brisbane, a sunny day, 14 to 31 degrees, currently 23. In Sydney, sunny in the morning, then a shower to 19 to 28 degrees, it's now 25. Canberra, sunny for you, 9 to 23 the range, it's now 20 degrees. In Melbourne, a possible morning shower, 11 to 15 degrees, it's 27. Hobart, a shower too, 7 to 15 degrees, you're on 22. In Adelaide, partly cloudy tomorrow, 10 to 17 degrees, it's 17 now. In Perth, sunny, 12 to 23, currently 20. And in Darwin, sunny, 22 to 33 for you tomorrow. In the top end, it's now 30 degrees. Across Australia, you are tuned to ABC News Radio. The Prime Minister is calling for a global framework to regulate the development of AI, declaring that humans must remain in control of the technology. Anthony Albanese made the remarks on a tour of Apple's headquarters in California on his way to New York for the UN General Assembly. National political lead David Spears is travelling with the Prime Minister in the United States.
1: After meeting one of the world's major tech industry leaders, Tim Cook, at Apple's headquarters in Silicon Valley, Prime Minister has spoken about the critical juncture facing the world when it comes to artificial intelligence. Some of the tech industry's own leaders have been calling for a slowdown in the development of the technology to allow some regulations and safeguards to be put in place. The Prime Minister acknowledges there is a risk of humans losing control of AI, and he's issued a plea for China and the United States, the two major powers, to work together in the interests of humanity.
2: I hope that out of President Trump and President Xi's meeting this week, that there is progress. Because they're, the truth is, they're the big two giants here. And so we want to see cooperation.
1: Donald Trump has, however, dismissed these fears over AI as a hoax. So it seems these calls for cooperation with China may well fall on deaf ears. As for Australia's role in the AI race, the Prime Minister has also laid out how important it is for Australia to cooperate with the tech giants, to allow them to train in the Australian context for economic reasons, for national security reasons as well. But he also wants to ensure that writers, artists, musicians maintain control over their work and are compensated when their work is used by the AI models. How he threads that needle, though, is unclear. He did not rule out some change to copyright laws. It's now off to the United Nations in New York, where the Prime Minister will be meeting with a range of other world leaders to continue discussing this AI challenge, the rewards and the risks it poses.
0: Political lead David Spears reporting from San Francisco. The federal opposition has released a new policy targeting petrol prices, promising relief every time fuel prices soar too high. Under the plan, the fuel excise would be halved whenever the global oil price reaches $100.

0: $1,000 a barrel on average for 2 weeks or more. Political reporter Tom Lowry has more from Parliament House in Canberra.
1: What this would do was essentially bake in cuts to the fuel excise into the budget, replacing the kind of ad hoc system we have at present. We've seen for a number of years now, when fuel prices reach too high, governments respond by cutting the fuel excise for perhaps weeks, months at a time, until fuel prices start to lower. What the opposition wants to do here is bake in a system where when the global oil price reaches $100 US a barrel for 2 weeks or more, it immediately responds by halving that fuel excise. There is a sunset in place after 3 months, but trying to provide some temporary relief. The opposition says that would shave about $15 off the average tank of fuel. It would also reduce the heavy vehicle road user charge, which applies to truckies, down to zero at the same time, providing some relief there too. Now, of course, it's impossible to know how much this would cost the budget because that would require budgets to forecast the price of oil more so than they already do, and that is notoriously unreliable given it's influenced by things like global conflicts. But the opposition says it has an interesting means of paying for this. It's going to rely on money raised by a separate policy it's announced in the past few months to cut the tobacco excise very heavily to try and encourage smokers to buy legal cigarettes instead of currently cheaper illegal cigarettes that are widely available. It says that would see the tobacco excise taken in by the government increase by $8 billion a year. That's the money it would use to fund this fuel promise. Here's the opposition leader, Angus Taylor, speaking on this earlier this morning.
2: Now, we will fully fund that through our cut to the tobacco excise, and this is two for the price of one. We cut two excises, two taxes at once, and we give relief to Australians where they really need it, at the bowser.
1: Treasurer Jim Chalmers earlier this morning, he's criticised this plan right from the outset, pointing to that uncapped nature of it, saying there's just no way the opposition can know how much this will cost and therefore it's impossible to accurately fund it. He's also said this is a policy that is primarily motivated simply by politics. Here he is speaking on this earlier.
3: Angus Taylor's not trying to save Australian motorists from higher petrol prices. He's trying to save the Liberal Party from One Nation. He's come up with an uncapped, unfunded policy. He can't tell us how much it costs or how he'll pay for it. He can't tell us how many extra billions of dollars it would mean in bigger Liberal deficits and more Liberal debt.
1: Now, the Treasurer was asked whether the government would consider cutting the fuel excise again. Of course, the most recent cut to the excise only lifted at the start of August, and fuel prices are quite high at the moment. He says that's not something the government is currently considering, but didn't rule it out.
0: Political reporter Tom Lowry at Parliament House in Canberra. The number of electric vehicles on Australian roads is rapidly increasing in response to the higher fuel prices. That means there will soon be an influx of extra EV waste for the country's battery recycling industry to manage. Chelsea Malunga reports.
4: More than 27,000 battery electric vehicles were sold in Australia last month. This group of EV enthusiasts says they're welcoming more and more newcomers to their monthly meetings at the Brackenridge Tavern.
5: There are people here who are thinking about an electric car and they come along to talk to people with experience.
4: New owner Marlene Caudillo made the switch from petrol to electric to be more eco-friendly. She believes more EV owners should be informed that their car battery can have a second life.
6: Knowing myself that I'm buying something that can be reused in the future, I'm feeling happy myself with what I'm getting.
4: Queensland's peak motoring body, RACQ, runs a free statewide recycling program, which accepts old car and boat batteries, but not from electric vehicles. Melbourne-based battery recycler Envirostream is one of only a few companies in Australia equipped to recover materials from the high energy density batteries used in EVs.
7: And particularly the critical minerals that sit in there. We then sell all of those materials to our partners who then further refine them and then put them back into batteries.
4: Dr. Kai Lee Lim says Australia's EV battery recycling capabilities are steadily developing.
8: I think quite confidently that they will expand, you know, in time for when EVs need to be recycled.
4: Closing the loop for sustainable transport.
0: Chelsea Malunga with that report.

0: The family of John Farnham has revealed the musician's health is deteriorating. The 77-year-old is set to miss tonight's tribute concert in his honour at Melbourne's Rod Laver Arena. Michaela Ortolan has more.
1: John Farnham's family have released quite a sad update overnight. He is one of Australia's most successful artists. His 1986 album Whispering Jack sold more than 1.6 million copies in 2022. He underwent surgery to remove a cancerous tumour from his mouth. And in 2023, he announced he was cancer-free. But overnight, his family have posted to social media and they say his condition has deteriorated. They say he now requires 24-hour nursing care from home. He needs continuous oxygen support and he also needs a wheelchair for mobility. So they have made the sad decision that he won't be coming to tonight's tribute show for him, but they do say that he would be overwhelmed by the fuss and that he would have wanted to thank everyone involved. The performance tonight will be at Rod Laver Arena from about 7 o'clock. There's about 120 artists that will be taking the stage. Now, they include Tina Arena, Jimmy Barnes, Human Nature, Jessica Malboy, as well as Celine Dion and Richard Marx, as well as a whole range of other artists. Now, funds raised from tonight's performance will go towards the cancer service that helped and assisted John Farnham through his cancer treatment and diagnosis. It's the Head and Neck Cancer Australia. So it is quite a sad development that John Farnham won't be there today, but I'm sure it will make it an extra special performance for everyone taking part tonight.
0: Michaela Ortolan with that report. Two developing news now in New South Wales, and a child has died and two other children and a woman are in critical conditions after a stabbing in the New South Wales Blue Mountains. Our reporter Victoria Pengilly has more.
2: This all unfolded at Springwood in the Blue Mountains this afternoon. Emergency services were called to Waratah Road in Valley Heights just before 1 o'clock. At the scene, they found three children and a woman, all with stab wounds in a car. One of the children was found dead at the scene. The two other children and the woman were treated by paramedics at the scene before being taken to Westmead Hospital and Westmead Children's Hospital, all in critical conditions. Police say all the children are believed to be aged under 5 and the woman was believed to be aged in her 40s. Now, aerial footage we have from the scene shows that this happened in a suburban pocket in the Blue Mountains near a busy road, and the car where the children and the woman was found appears to be parked on grass in front of a house. Police say it was members of the public who called 000 and performed first aid on the children and the woman before paramedics arrive. Crime scene has been established and police say they're not looking for anyone else in connection to the incident. They're yet to confirm the relationship between the woman and the three children. They are appealing for dash cam and CCTV footage to help them with their investigation.
0: That's our reporter Victoria Pengilly, and police have just provided an update on their investigations into the incident.
3: Police officers from Blue Mountains Police Area Command, Traffic and Highway Patrol Command attended and assisted in providing first aid with the members of the community. Tragically, one of the children were deceased in the vehicle. New South Wales Ambulance paramedics shortly attended the scene and provided medical treatment, where the other two children and a female in her 40s were conveyed by a road to Westmead Hospital and Westmead Children's Hospital. All three are in a critical condition at this stage. Crime scene's been established with investigators from the police area command here at Blue Mountains, homicide squad, and investigators from the wider northwest metropolitan region. It's early days in this investigation, so what I'm here to ask for this afternoon, if there are any other members of the community that may have either dash cam footage or cameras in the vicinity of Waratah Road that we haven't attained at this stage, if they could reach out to Crime Stoppers on 1800 333 000.
4: Can you tell us anything about the ages and genders?
3: Yeah, listen, it's very early

0: at this stage, it's too early in the investigations, and I'm not going to share that info.
1: And it was a member of the public that came across the scene and phoned in?
0: That's correct.
2: How are the officers going that responded to the scene?
0: So, like any human being, it's a tragic circumstance to be exposed to. So what I can say is that they're highly professional officers and they responded in such a professional way. And they have all the support mechanisms that our organisation and obviously the government provides, so including counsellors and that, to their, you know, as much as they need it or want it.
3: That's police addressing the media at Springwood in the New South Wales Blue Mountains. The incident comes after a Sydney man accused of stabbing a 90-year-old woman 19 times has blamed the medication Ozempic for altering his mental state at the time of the alleged attack. The woman is one of three women who've died in separate domestic violence-related incidents across New South Wales in 24 hours. Our reporter Nabil Anasar has more.
4: 47-year-old Sergei Mitnick has formally been refused bail by a judge this afternoon. He's accused of the alleged murder of his 90-year-old grandmother at her Bondi home, which, according to police, took place on Saturday. Police say Mr. Mitnick was found and arrested at the scene.
5: He was cooperative with police at the scene where he was arrested, taken to Surry Hills Police Station, and throughout the evening underwent forensic procedures, interviews, and was charged with murder this morning.
4: Police say they have limited information on Mr. Mitnick's past, but they were able to confirm that he has no previous DV record. The 90-year-old is only one of three women killed in alleged murders related to domestic violence within a 24-hour window.
3: Nabil Anasar there reporting from Sydney. And if you're in an abusive situation or know someone who is, you can call 1-800-RESPECT. That's 1-800-737-732. If it's an emergency, call 000. Protesters have gathered outside Ed Sheeran's concert in Philadelphia after Macklemore was dropped from the lineup. The tour has become a flashpoint over Gaza and free speech after the rapper called for a free Palestine on stage earlier this month. Ed Sheeran has taken to the stage without support act after four of them quit in solidarity with Macklemore. This protester says it's not a good look for Sheeran.
6: There is a right and a wrong side of history, and he's on the wrong one. And I hope that he understands that if he wants to engage with this city, if he wants to engage with the community and in a meaningful level, then he needs to take a stance, and he needs to be more in favor and advocating for a free Palestine. Otherwise, things like this will continue to happen.
3: On stage for his Philadelphia concert, Ed Sheeran has addressed the controversy.
7: What happened in Israel and at the Nome Music Festival on October 7th was horrific and compounded centuries of Jewish pain. What is happening in Gaza is catastrophic and unjustifiable and disproportionate. Our heart has been broken by the scale of devastation and loss of civilians' lives, of children's lives. And the systemic injustice we're seeing unfold in the West Bank cannot be overlooked. I am already speaking to people across the spectrum to work out how to make a contribution that helps victims of these terrible times, and listening and learning, because I do not know enough. I honestly am so grateful that you are here tonight with me.
3: That's Ed Sheeran there addressing his fans at his concert in Philadelphia. Well, back home now, the national discussion on immigration has left a range of businesses fearing the proposed cuts will have a negative effect. The impact on the higher education sector has already taken a hit. Alan Kohler explains.
8: Australia's universities and those who work in them are watching the national argument about migration with a mixture of resignation and despair. 2 years ago, things were going so well. Foreign students were pouring $12 billion a year into their coffers, or 27% of revenue. And for some of the blue chips, like Melbourne and Sydney, it was a third. And in 2024, the government released a report called the Australian Universities Accord. It wasn't really an accord. They were trying to conjure up the glory days of the 1980s, but the universities loved it. It proposed that in order to lift productivity and the general standard of living, 80% of working Australians should be tertiary educated by 2050, and that 55% should have

0: degree. That would mean the number of students, that is Australian ones, not foreign, would double to 1.8 million in 25 years. But now that's all in doubt. For one thing, we haven't got enough non-tertiary educated tradies, and the shortage of them is getting worse. Also, the money from foreign students pays for both research and teaching of domestic students. All three major political parties are planning to cut overseas migration. Now, the Coalition and One Nation policies would inevitably mean a drastic cut in foreign students, although they haven't spelt that out. The Labor government's target of reducing net overseas migration from 300,000 to 225,000 over 2 years has already led to a huge cut in the foreign student visa grant rate from 90 to 60% in July of a lower number of applications because fewer people are bothering to apply now. So, the government now has two targets that conflict with each other: lower migration and higher tertiary education. Or rather, they will conflict unless there's a very big boost to government funding of universities. And there's no sign of that.
1: Alan Koller with that report. As the Matildas ramp up their preparations for next year's Women's World Cup in Brazil, the junior Matildas are eyeing off their own historic tournament. They've qualified for next month's Under-17 Women's World Cup for the first time and will be led by some of the brightest young talent in the country. Amanda Shalala reports.
2: It's the opportunity of a very young lifetime for this crop of junior Matildas.
3: I love this. Like, I love coming to camp, seeing everyone, seeing the staff, playing good football and, looking towards the World Cup, super, super excited.
2: Willa Pearson became the youngest ever A-League debutante last season at 14. And a few months later, at 15, she broke Sam Kerr's record as the youngest goal scorer. But the Sydney FC defender is keeping a level head.
3: You know, I can remember my first game. I was so, so nervous. But just trying to kind of compartmentalise what I'm doing. Like, I'm just playing football. I've done it for ages now.
2: 17-year-old Maeve Nicholas plays for Adelaide United and has a similar outlook.
4: Just enjoying the experience and then also, you know, making an impact and showing that Australian football, compared to the rest of the other nations, you know, is capable of achieving amazing things.
5: We want to perform, want the girls to express themselves, be brave, be bold, make themselves proud before making other people proud.
2: Coach Mike Cooper says looking after the person is just as important as the player and has brought in different team-building techniques, like getting players to share inspirational quotes.
4: My quote is, hard work beats talent when talent doesn't work hard, and I think that resonates with me a lot because, you know, I'm always willing to work hard.
3: My quote was 1% better every day. So just trying to make sure everything you have that comes towards you, good or bad, you take a little bit out of that and see if you can be better the next day.
2: Not clichés, but sage advice for players of all ages.
1: Amanda Shalala with that report.

0: We'll have another news update for you in just under half an hour here on ABC News Radio, but it's time now for this week's Law Report from Radio National.
1: More and more self-represented litigants in the Fair Work Commission are turning to artificial intelligence for help.
2: It's swamping the commission with, in some cases, very hopeless claims, and that holds up all of the commission's matters.
3: It is something of a disaster in the commission and in the courts, and is serving up material that is often just wrong or entirely counterproductive for the case.
1: Hi, Damien Carrick here. This is The Law Report. Before we look at concerns over the tidal wave of AI claims swamping the Fair Work Commission, there is another side of the coin that needs to be acknowledged.
4: In the long term, it's going to be revolutionary. In the long term, we don't know what the legal system is going to look like at the other side of this.
1: That's Macquarie University computing academic Greg Baker, who recently won a landmark employment law dispute. And he did so by relying entirely on AI. Greg, welcome to The Law Report. What was the legal dispute you had with your employer?
4: So in 2024, Parliament established a new law around employee choice.

0: And it lets employees who are casual by contract say that they're not really casual in reality. If the true nature of the relationship is no longer casual, then they can notify and become permanent. So in November last year, I had been teaching one particular unit for more than the statutory 6 months, and I was scheduled to teach it for the next year through to really February 2027 would be my end date. So I figured that was not really casual anymore.
1: So you wanted to take advantage of changes to the Fair Work Act and apply to become an ongoing part-time employee, but Macquarie University rejected that. So you took them to the Fair Work Commission. Now, before this dispute, how much did you know about employment law?
0: Nothing. And even one of my first sentences during cross-examination was, "I'm not an employment lawyer, I have no idea how this works."
1: So pretty amazing result given that
0: a complete lack of knowledge, yeah.
1: That's right. So this decision is significant in industrial relations or employment law terms, but the reason your case has captured so much attention is because you represented yourself in the Fair Work Commission, and when you were formulating your arguments and arguing your case, you relied entirely on AI. And AI even came up with the idea for you to commence this case. Tell me how AI came up with the idea for you to commence this case.
0: Well, for any listeners, I can thoroughly recommend, do not have chats with ChatGPT about your career plans late at night when you're on your own. If you're going to make career plans, talk to your friends, talk to other people around you, because ChatGPT 5.2, I think it was, suggested that I follow this path in order to get permanency and neglected to mention that no one had ever actually won a case around this.
1: As I understand it, you're having a conversation around career planning with your AI tool, and it suggested that you could use these new laws, these new amendments to the Fair Work Act, to gain an ongoing position that would then allow you to apply for research grants, you know, part of your career development. So that's how this litigation got off the ground.
0: Yes. I'm not sure how young your audience is, whether we need to translate "I did it for the lulls." Lulls is like the plural of LOL. It's doing something like turning up to a triathlon using a penny farthing bicycle and seeing what happens. It was, I thought, pretty funny to bring in, let's see what ChatGPT can do against some of Australia's top lawyers. Now, it wasn't quite as naive and simplistic as that might sound, because one of the things that I've been researching is looking at the progress of AI and what its capabilities are like. So it was also a bet that AI would improve enough that it would be very effective in the court case. And that certainly did play out. At the beginning, it was really kind of terrible and it required a lot of coaxing to come up with good answers. I still can't get Anthropic Claude to give me any legal advice other than shut up in public, don't say anything. But ChatGPT, with a bit of coaching, you could get sort of some sensible things out of it earlier this year. But by the time we got to some of the later filings in July, where we had GPT-5.4, it was bringing in precedents, finding cases that were highly relevant, answered subtle parts of the law, and put together a very, very compelling argument that the commissioner agreed with.
1: So you spend $200 a month on ChatGPT Pro, and you uploaded all your case materials, including emails, conversations, training records. So how did you actually harness and use AI to achieve the spectacular legal result that you did?
0: AI is very good at doing software development. So if you can turn your problem into something that looks like a software development project, you'll get very good results. So I had a folder. In that folder, there was instructions and documentation about how I wanted things to proceed. And then there were subfolders that had the filings, the transcripts of conversations, the emails that I'd sent, any random scribbled notes that I'd made, put into one location so that we had a build process that automated taking answers and fractional parts of a response and building it to make one document that we could then send off to the commission.
1: And then you argued your case before the Fair Work Commission and you've won, and you've now established a precedent. You're the first person to use these amendments to the Fair Work Act to achieve an outcome of going

0: going from casual to permanent part-time. It's a spectacular legal result.
1: Yes, this is the first time that a case has been heard on its merits, where a commissioner has actually given an answer and talked about how he understood the law would operate and then used those arguments to give an answer. It's not just the first case around employment law that's gone to merits. The other first that is it appears to be the first time that an AI has won a precedent-setting case in a new area of law.
0: There's a consensus in the field that what you achieved would not be easily replicated by most ordinary people. Given your understanding of technology and IT, your deep expertise in managing AI, you were particularly well placed to harness these resources and direct them towards this outcome. Most ordinary people won't be able to do that.
1: Well, I'd hope that studying for a PhD in computer science that would actually set me up to do intelligent things with computing. So I hope what I was doing was unique in some way and groundbreaking. There's a gap between the very frontier. So if you set things up the way I've done it with all sorts of directories and good instructions, and then you compare yourself against somebody using just a frontier model with no extra sort of framework or construction there, what we see is that's about a 9-month gap between the capabilities of a well-structured system and the capabilities of a frontier model. And then behind that, you've got maybe about 6 to 12 months, you see the Chinese open source models. A bit behind that, you start getting to the free tier. And there's about a 5-year window from the beginning to the end. So somebody who's just using a local model on their own PC, not going out into the internet at all, just locally running it on an ordinary desktop PC, they get about the same sort of capability as what frontier models were delivering in about 2021. And that seems to have sort of followed through. So if you follow the train, it means that probably in about 5 years' time, everybody will have access to AI on their phone, on their PC, that doesn't require an OpenAI subscription, doesn't require any kind of externality. That would have the same sort of capabilities as the framework that I had set up in 2026.
0: Have you followed the debates around the use of AI in employment law disputes? There's a lot of concern about a sharp spike in the number of cases coming to the Fair Work Commission because employees are using AI, and many of these cases have no merit and are full of legal mistakes, full of hallucinated cases. Do you understand those concerns?
1: Yeah, the Fair Work president said something like 40% growth in the number of cases since AI became sort of more available. This is a problem. I do believe the problem's going to go away in the sense that the hallucination problem does disappear as you go to better and better models and as the major vendors like OpenAI and Anthropic, they're trying really hard to make sure that hallucinations don't happen, to make sure their models actually respond sensibly in those situations. So we should see a passing of this era where AI submissions to Fair Work were filled with logical nonsense and filled with hallucinations. And that will pass. But I don't believe that the actual number of cases is going to shrink. I think what's more likely to happen is that there will be many, many more cases that do have merit that would never have gone to Fair Work before. Most people do not have the money to afford a lawyer, and most people don't have the time to devote to a Fair Work case. But AI can, in my experience, act as that lawyer and can speed the process up enormously. I think it was something like 500 pages of evidence were filed in this case. And I think all up, I spent about 20 days on it. That's a pretty prolific rate for any litigator to be generating evidence. And I do believe it's all very high quality evidence. And I hope that everybody agrees with that when it all comes to light. It makes possible access to institutions like Fair Work for people who previously would not have even been able to contemplate it.
0: So you think in terms of access to justice, embracing of AI by self-represented litigants is, in the long term, on balance, a good thing?
1: In the long term, it's going to be revolutionary. In the long term, we don't know what the legal system is going to look like at the other side of this.
0: What a fascinating conversation. Greg

0: Baker, a Macquarie University computing academic. Congratulations on your legal win, and thank you very much for a very mind-expanding conversation. Thank you.
1: Thank you.
0: This is the Law Report. We've been hearing from self-represented litigant, Macquarie University computing academic Greg Baker, who recently won a landmark employment law dispute, and he did so entirely by relying on AI. I'm now joined by two leading experts in employment law, Michael Burns, a partner with Swab Lawyers in Sydney, who acts for employers, and Associate Professor Tess Hardy. She's director of Melbourne University's Centre for Employment and Labour Relations Law. Welcome to you both. Very briefly, because we will come back to this in more detail later, how do you reflect on what Greg Baker achieved, both in employment law terms and also his use of AI to achieve a legal victory? Tess?
2: What Greg achieved was pretty amazing in terms both of the substantive application that he brought, because it was novel. It was a test case, first case to consider those particular casual conversion provisions. And in that context, how he went about winning that case is even more exceptional in a sense, because he was self-represented and using AI in order to construct his case, construct his arguments and respond to the other side's submissions. So I think it's pretty phenomenal what he did in that particular instance, but it is an anomaly. It's the exception rather than the rule, is my experience.
0: Michael?
3: I agree with Tess entirely. In fact, I was going to say it's the exception rather than the rule. It certainly was a very sophisticated, very clever deployment of AI. I would put a slight dampener on it, though, and say that this is not like a chess contest between a world champion and Deep Blue or something like that, that it's not just about the skills of AI versus the skills of lawyers. The merits of the case still have a lot of work to do. And in his case, his position did have substantial merit. So his very sophisticated use of AI, which is very much the exception rather than the rule, and he obviously had the skills to put it all together in that way, it wasn't decisive necessarily. A capable lawyer could very easily have put that case together and advanced it in the way that his use of AI did.
0: Mm. But, of course, he was a self-represented litigant, and that seems to be very crucial here. Well, what has the president of the Fair Work Commission, Justice Adam Hatcher, been saying about both the prevalence and the use of AI by self-represented litigants? He gave a speech just last week to the Australian Industry Group. What's he been saying, Tess?
2: Yeah, I think there's a recognition that AI is of assistance to self-represented litigants, but it's led to this huge uptick in the Fair Work Commission's workload, and that is something that the Commission and President Hatcher in particular is seeking to grapple with. So he recognises that AI has facilitated self-represented litigants being able to access the system when they might not otherwise have been able to do so, which is a good thing, but it has meant that it's swamping the Commission with, in some cases, very hopeless claims, unmeritorious claims, and that holds up all of the Commission's matters, not just those that might be heard by the Commission.
0: Michael, did you read that speech with interest?
3: Oh, certainly did, and it mirrors or reflects statements previously made by Justice Hatcher, the President of the Commission, about these matters. The Commission is swamped. It's overwhelmed by matters, and the conclusion the Commission has drawn, and I think with good reason, with proper basis, is that AI is largely behind this deluge of claims. And the Commission has had to adapt its processes to deal with the volume of claims that have been submitted. For instance, the dispute resolution processes, the conciliations, have been very much curtailed in relation to the time allocated to them, process adopted, in order to deal with this huge influx of claims, and so has adopted truncated or expedited type processes in conciliation to deal with the volume. The Commission really is

0: under pressure.
1: As I understand the figures, there's been a 70% increase in lodgements in the Fair Work Commission in the last 3 years, and self-represented litigants now outnumber represented litigants by 2-1. And, you know, that does seem to correlate very closely with the rise in the use of AI. The Fair Work Commission also recently released a research report it commissioned focusing on the use of AI by self-represented litigants, and it was done using both interviews and surveys of self-represented litigants. What did it find?
2: Yeah, I mean, I think it found some of the things you've just mentioned in terms of the huge uptick in claims by self-represented litigants in particular, and that's concentrated in particular cohorts such as young workers, professional and managerial workers, and non-English speakers. So there's a recognition, I think, that for some self-represented litigants, AI allows them to access the commission when they might not have otherwise been able to do so. But what's interesting is the outcome or consequences of that exponential use in AI. So obviously, the things we're familiar with in terms of the sycophantic and hallucinatory responses.
1: By that you mean that AI, if somebody asks a question of AI, it'll tell them largely what they want to hear.
2: Precisely.
1: Or couch it in positive terms.
2: Exactly. So it gives an overly rosy picture of their case. It is overly optimistic, and it leads to unrealistic expectations on the part of applicants in particular, who then find themselves in a position where they are quite entrenched or fixed and unwilling or reticent to settle. So generally speaking, a lot of these unfair dismissal claims and general protection claims would be funneled towards alternative dispute resolution, what Michael just mentioned in terms of conciliation processes. And originally the idea was that was designed to allow for parties to put their case, to voice their grievances and to be heard. And I think one of the sort of adverse consequences of this truncated process that's been imposed of late to manage the workload is that some of those other benefits of alternative dispute resolution are being lost as a result of this truncated process.
1: And now, Michael, the Fair Work Commission has announced new guidelines that will apply from October. What are the requirements, and what do you think those new requirements will achieve?
0: Well, the requirements are, Damien, you need to disclose that you've used artificial intelligence, and you also need to check the output of that artificial intelligence, both the legal cases or authorities that you cite, but also the factual matters that you assert. You need to verify that it's correct and make that declaration to the Fair Work Commission. So the Fair Work Commission then has oversight of the fact that you are using AI. It can, in effect, keep a close eye on your use of artificial intelligence. And also, it puts the onus on those using AI to indicate that they've checked the output, because the experience has been that AI hallucinates, it produces cases that don't exist or don't stand for the proposition that it is relied upon for, or the case names are wrong. So the Fair Work Commission is trying to put the onus on those using AI to do it properly and to be candid about its use, because some applicants have not been candid at all about their use of AI. In fact, when they're asked to put squarely to them whether they're using AI, they either deny it or dissemble. And so the Fair Work Commission is being very clear about its expectations in that regard.
1: Now, Michael, you act for employers. What's your experience? What are you seeing when it comes to the use of AI by self-represented litigants? Paint me some pictures.
0: It's prevalent, Damien. It's everywhere. It's ubiquitous, almost. And it's used not just in litigation before the Fair Work Commission, but it's used in employment processes as well by employees. So disciplinary processes, performance processes, consultation processes where there's a change in the workplace, including potential redundancy, out comes these voluminous documents, exceedingly long, War and Peace-style documents that make all of these generalised assertions, many of which have no relevance to the circumstances of the particular situation. And they go on for pages and pages, often not really properly engaged.

0: engaging with the matters in dispute. And query really, and appreciate, of course, that employees are looking for guidance, and legal costs can absolutely be an inhibiting factor, an impediment to getting good legal advice and guidance. Appreciating that, nevertheless, query whether it really is a good faith engagement in, say, consultation under a modern award, when what employees are producing is just page upon page of AI-generated, generalised content that has little or no bearing on the matters actually in dispute. And the same is also true of performance processes, conduct or disciplinary processes. You get page upon page of alleged rights or assertions about procedural fairness and other matters, and again, not much engagement with the actual matters in dispute that try to assist the parties achieve a satisfactory outcome.
1: And Tess, there have indeed been a number of decisions where the Fair Work Commission members have criticised the use of AI by self-represented litigants, haven't they?
2: There's a growing number of Fair Work Commission decisions of that type. I mean, there's been some really notable examples where former Uber drivers, for example, have sought to lodge unfair dismissal applications more than 1,000 days after the statutory time limit. Those sort of cases are doomed to fail. They don't meet the jurisdictional requirements, and yet they are pursued incessantly, even in the face of the Commission expressly stating that you should withdraw. And there's been some really interesting examples coming through in the last month or so, particularly the case of Khan and Audi, which involved an employee who was self-represented, who brought an unfair dismissal application against Audi. And basically every document filed in that case was generated by AI. And the commission in that instance went to great lengths to explain to the employee that their case was hopeless and that there would be cost consequences if they did not withdraw. But AI was telling them that they were on a winner and they kept going. And so as a consequence, they faced adverse costs orders. The employee was required to pay the costs associated with the hearing, which was $1,200. And again, it's not in any way a reflection of the actual costs that were incurred by the employer in responding and appearing in that matter in the circumstances of that particular case.
1: Mm. The legal cost would have actually been enormous for the employer, but
2: It is a commission decision, so it's not a class action, but no. This certainly would have exceeded $1,200.
1: Yeah. But the commissioner or the Fair Work Commission member was basically saying, look, I need to wrap you over the knuckles for what you've done. Yeah.
2: That's right. So, I mean, what was interesting in that decision was there was a recognition by the commission member that AI did not hallucinate here, but it was sycophantic. It was telling the applicant what it wanted to hear, which was misguided. And I think they were trying to signal to the broader public, particularly self-represented litigants, that they needed to tread carefully in persisting with claims that were doomed to fail, particularly where it's been expressly stated by the commission that that is the case.
1: Okay, so coming back to Greg Baker, he's won this amazing legal victory using AI. He's clearly an extremely clever person. We're talking about some other situations where AI has been utilised in a way that has not been optimal for either the person bringing the claim or for the system more generally. Where does this leave us? What's the way forward? Michael?
0: I certainly think AI will develop further and assist the average person in advancing a claim. There's no doubt about that. I think we need to bear in mind that the Baker case is very much an outlier at this stage. You had an extremely sophisticated user of AI deploying it to its very best advantage. And he had a case which objectively had merits. It wasn't turning an unwinnable case into a winnable case. It was a case with substantial merits. Obviously, it did assist someone without previous legal experience to mount that case, to conduct that case. I think what will happen with AI models is the models accessible to the average person will get better. So it will enable a better use of AI. But at the moment, it is something of a disaster. It is something of a disaster in the commission and in the courts, and is serving up material that is often just wrong or entirely counterproductive for the case. I also think ultimately AI will reach a limit in terms of what it is able to achieve. It's very good at marshalling evidence and marshalling documents and information, the raw material of a case. Where its limitation lies is in, if you like, emotional intelligence, social intelligence, cultural intelligence, the multidimensional approach that a practitioner brings to these types of matters, particularly employment matters, where value judgments are important. AI can't replicate that, and I suspect it is highly unlikely it will ever be able to do that. So I think that's where its inherent limitation lies. But hopefully the type of sophisticated models that Mr. Baker used in his matter will be more readily available to the average user of artificial intelligence, which will mean a better, more efficient, more capable deployment of AI in litigation processes, particularly before the Fair Work Commission.
1: Indeed, we could talk about this for hours. Michael Burns, partner with Swab Lawyers in Sydney, he acts for employers, and Associate Professor Tess Hardy, Director of Melbourne University's Centre for Employment and Labour Relations Law. Thank you both for speaking to The Law Report.
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1: That's all we've got time for. Do follow The Law Report on ABC Listen or wherever you get your podcasts. 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A big thank you to producer Christina Kukolia and to audio producer Tim Simons. I'm Damien Carrick. Talk soon.
3: 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I'm Mandy Pressland. Time for a news update before we return to the BBC. Eastern Standard Time is 6 o'clock. 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
3: New South Wales police say a woman and three children found with stab wounds in the state's Blue Mountains were not known to police. Paramedics were called to Valley Heights near Springwood just before 1 p.m. to reports of three children and a woman in a car with stab wounds. One child was found dead while two others and the woman had critical injuries and were taken to hospital. Superintendent John Nelson says police have made contact with the children's father but have not been able to reach the wider family.
5: We haven't been able to make contact with the wider family. We've made contact with the father, and obviously you can imagine receiving that tragic news, that the person is at work just going about their business and they've had this information provided to them.
3: Ukraine has launched what Moscow's mayor has called the biggest ever drone attack on the Russian capital. Larry Butros reports.
6: Mayor Sergei Sobyanin has characterised the attack as an unsuccessful attempt to disrupt the final day of parliamentary elections that President Vladimir Putin has cast as a test of support for Russia's war in Ukraine. The mayor says 450 of 1,600 drones launched by Ukraine targeted the capital, and two people were killed after an oil refinery and an apartment near Moscow were hit. Meanwhile, the latest Russian missile and drone strikes on Ukraine have killed at least four people, a mother with two young children near the capital Kyiv, and a girl who died in hospital following a drone strike in another district.
3: Japan's defence ministry says North Korea has test-launched what appears to be a ballistic missile into the sea to the east of the Korean peninsula, while South Korea says the North has fired an unidentified projectile. Prime Minister Anthony Albanese says it's important for Australia to cooperate with the tech giants on artificial intelligence for economic reasons, as well as national security. Here's our national political lead, David Spears.
7: He also wants to ensure that writers, artists, musicians maintain control over their work and are compensated when their work is used by the AI models. How he threads that needle, though, is unclear. He did not rule out some change to copyright laws. It's now off to the United Nations in New York, where the Prime Minister will be meeting with a range of other world leaders to continue discussing this AI challenge, the rewards and the risks it poses.
3: The federal opposition has released a new fuel policy, which it says will cut the cost of petrol every time it climbs too high. Under the proposal, the fuel excise would be halved whenever the two-week average global oil price reaches $100 a barrel. Opposition leader Angus

0: Taylor says the proposal would be funded by revenue raised from cigarettes under the Coalition's separate plan to cut the tobacco excise.
1: It's fully funded. So we want to see $15 off a tank of petrol, 27 cents a litre, and that's fully funded through our cut to the tobacco excise. The cut to tobacco excise will raise $8 billion of funding.
0: In Victoria, residents near the Gippsland town of Seacombe in the state's southeast have been warned to leave as firefighters battle an out-of-control bushfire. The Country Fire Authority has issued a watch and act prepare to leave immediately warning for residents in Golden Beach, Paradise Beach and Seacombe after a fire broke out on Longford Lock Sport Road just after 1 p.m. In Tasmania, a woman has been charged over a fire at a mental health clinic in Burnie. The fire at the Northwest Regional Hospital was contained to the inpatient medical health unit, the Spencer Clinic. The clinic has been extensively damaged and will be out of use for a significant amount of time. All 19 patients have been temporarily located. Turning to sport, in the AFLW at Marnik Roval Canberra, Richmond has held on against GWS 68-61. In Melbourne, Gold Coast has easily accounted for Essendon 51-10. West Coast has defeated St Kilda 36-25. And at halftime, the Adelaide Crows lead Brisbane Lions 17-15. In the Super Rugby in Perth, Western Force has beaten the Brumbies 40-12. In men's wheelchair basketball world championships in Ottawa, in the gold medal match, Australia beat Italy 81-57. In the NBL in Auckland, the New Zealand Breakers have held off the Illawarra Hawks 95-81. And at halftime, Sydney Kings lead Cairns Taipans 53. And in tennis, Australian star Alex de Minaur says he relished playing in front of a home crowd during Australia's Davis Cup victory over Poland in Brisbane. De Minaur says it was a pleasure to be part of a successful home side.
2: Obviously, it's so easy to get fired up here at home, and especially after watching the boys put on a clinic in the doubles. As I said, the team atmosphere has been unbelievable, and I'm just happy to be a part of it.
0: Australia now moves into next year's World Group qualifiers. Tomorrow's weather in your capital city, Brisbane, sunny and 31 degrees. It's now 21. Sydney, shower or two after a sunny morning and 28, now 27. Sunny tomorrow in Canberra and 23, it's 19 degrees. Possible morning shower for Melbourne and 15, it's 27 now. Hobart, a shower or two tomorrow and 15, it's 20 now. Partly cloudy in Adelaide and 17, currently 16. A sunny Monday in Perth and 23, now 20 degrees. And in Darwin, it's 28 degrees, 33 tomorrow and sunny. Stay with us now as we take you back to the BBC.
3: Welcome to The Inquiry. I'm Charmaine Cozier. Each week, one question, four expert witnesses and an answer. August 2026, a ship departs from one of China's busiest ports. 21 days later, it arrives in the UK. The main focus isn't the 175-metre-long Dubai Tower cargo vessel, it's the route. Taking a shortcut along Russia's Arctic coastline will nearly halve the traditional Asia to Europe journey time of 40 days. The Chinese shipping company behind the voyage sees this as the start of a regular scheduled seasonal service. This latest route towards Arctic expansion is part of a policy that takes its name from the ancient sea and land trade network that once connected Asia, the Middle East and Europe. This week we're asking, can China's Polar Silk Road change global trade?
4: Part 1. Polar Plans.
5: Chinese scholars and policymakers have stressed the fact that even though China doesn't have any Arctic geography, its economic interests in the far north, its scientific interests in the far north are extensive. My name is Mark Lantaine. I'm a professor of political science at UiT, the Arctic University of Norway in Tromsø. I'm also an adjunct lecturer at the University of Greenland in Nuuk. And it's also been argued that a lot of what's happening in the Arctic in terms of climate change is affecting China directly, like many other parts of the world. It is creating changes in Chinese weather, pollution patterns, and many Chinese scholars have dedicated themselves to

0: researching that connection. So that has been the basis for China referring to itself as a near Arctic state. We are not an Arctic country per se, but we have a significant claim to be an Arctic stakeholder. China and Russia have been looking at the possibility, as more of the Arctic Ocean becomes ice-free in the summer months, of using the Polar Silk Road, developing a Polar Silk Road along the Northern Sea Route north of Siberia as a secondary shipping route.
1: China's first official Arctic policy paper was published in 2018 and formally outlined the Polar Silk Road. Those development goals linked to its 2013 Belt and Road Initiative to connect Asia, Europe and Africa through land and sea trade routes. Key to the Polar Silk Road is a shipping lane called the Northern Sea Route.
0: It runs from Northern Asia, so past China, Korea, Japan, all along the Siberian coast. So it's a very long coastline in northern Russia, eventually working its way through the Nordic region and then on to northern Europe, including Britain, Germany, Poland. Even though it is a pretty long route and one which is still subject to Arctic conditions, it's still far shorter than traditional routes along the Indian Ocean using, for example, the Malacca Straits or the Suez Canal.
1: So vessels save fuel as well as time.
0: The conditions are certainly not ideal, and they're certainly not identical to other parts of the world. Even under very ideal, let's say, midsummer conditions, ships still have to be very concerned about floating ice, about very difficult weather conditions. Any ship simply cannot be placed in the Northern Sea Route and have this work out. A ship has to be very specifically rigged for cold weather conditions. More often than not, they have to be escorted by a Russian icebreaker.
1: Icebreakers are specially designed escort ships. They split and crack up huge slabs of frozen water to stop vessels getting stuck. Russia has the largest fleet, which also includes ones with a unique feature.
0: Russia is the only country that has nuclear-engined icebreakers at the moment. It has a few of them, but it is certainly looking to develop more.
1: Power from compact onboard nuclear reactors mean they can break up really thick ice and run for longer without refueling. The cargo on board the first of China's regular scheduled crossings included rechargeable lithium batteries, solar panels, and electric hybrid vehicles.
0: China has, for example, touted the fact that its economy is now starting to shift more towards high technology areas, including AI, robotics, advanced pharmaceuticals. And interestingly enough, a lot of Chinese media, as well as government officials, have said, well, that these particular components, those that are needed to arrive in European markets quickly, or that need to be preserved in a certain way, could benefit from using the Northern Sea Route. But I do stress again, this is still a very experimental setup. I think it's very unlikely that the Northern Sea Route would rival the traditional route. So not the Panama Canal, not the Malacca Straits. And I don't think anyone is really looking at that option seriously. There's still many Chinese policymakers who are saying, even keeping all that in mind, the amount of time and fuel savings by using this route is very extensive. And this will only get better as more time passes, that less and less ice will appear in the Arctic. Some of the ice hazards will vanish.
1: The number of runs each year is expected to increase over time.
0: At the moment, even under the best conditions, we're talking about maybe a few dozen shipping runs through the Northern Sea Route. And that's a pretty tiny fraction compared to what goes through, for example, the Panama Canal. But we are dealing with a changeable situation. It may be as early as, let's say, 15 or 20 years from now that ships will be able to operate in the Arctic, for example, all year, or that ships might even be able to operate close to the North Pole under summer conditions. So there's a bit of timing involved. And with the idea that global shipping is obviously becoming an international concern, that many countries are looking at the possibility of alternative sea routes, the Arctic is being taken seriously now as another emerging alternative.
1: So how do China's Arctic ambitions work on a practical level? Time for our next expert witness.
2: Part two, navigating Russia.
3: I would say it's very hard for me to imagine for any company that uses this shipping route without any engagement with the Russian authority. And also the Russian has the control of the ports or the facilities along the route.
1: Nan Hao is a policy and economic security researcher. He's currently doing a fellowship with the Geneva Graduate Institute in Switzerland. Russia traditionally used the route for domestic and regional

0: shipping.
1: For this route to have the commercial meaning, for this route to be utilized, it requires the capital, it requires the maintenance, it requires the infrastructure, it requires the investment, trading volume, and Russia doesn't have enough of those. For China, at least for the Northern Sea Route, China has an interest, but I would say it can be traced back to, say, 2013, China start to pay more attention to the Northern Sea Route, but the actual moment, I would say, come from, say, 2017, when Chinese President Xi Jinping visited Russia and talked about that. And also 2018, China launched this architect white paper. But the actual momentum, the most recent commercialization momentum, I would say, started from last year.
0: In October 2025, Russia and China agreed an action plan to jointly develop and commercialize shipping along the Northern Sea Route.
1: China pretty much somehow take care of this kind of commercialization of the sea route, while Russia somehow, you know, provides all this infrastructure facility access to that. But also another thing I would say in terms of strategic value of this route is that the energy. But this energy part, it doesn't come from Chinese shipping company, but it comes from the Russian shipping company.
0: Russia's oil and gas industries faced international sanctions after it annexed Crimea in 2014 and invaded Ukraine in 2022. Opportunities for Russian exports widened following the US and Israel war with Iran. The conflict has effectively blocked the Strait of Hormuz, which sits between Iran, Oman, and the United Arab Emirates.
1: And there's an energy shortage, energy crisis in Asia-Pacific countries. China somehow is exceptional, but all the other major Asia-Pacific economies are heavily relying on the Gulf fossil fuels, and Russia becomes a convenient alternative for them. So in that sense, Northern Sea Route, it's not just something convenient of potential future value, but it also becomes something immediately relevant for them.
0: Other disputed global shipping routes include the Red Sea, where oil tankers and commercial cargo ships have been attacked, and a drought in the Panama Canal causing fewer journeys.
1: So all these traditional routes that China relying on for the Europe-China trade has facing this potential risk exposure. And the Northern Sea Route definitely is gaining more relevance and also gaining more strategic value, because for now, the Chinese economy is heavily relying on the foreign trade, external trade. So in that sense, the strategic so far, I think the major part for China to invest and to test this sea route,
0: which involves working within its seasonal restrictions.
1: First of all, the time window is actually very narrow. So it's either from July, August to October, November. And also, I think last year and this year, Russian authority only approved like 7 to 8 annually shippings for the Chinese company. And also, if you look at the percentage of the trading goods of the Chinese shipping companies, the percentage is actually very low in relation to the trade volume through the traditional routes, say Suez Canal and through the Middle Corridor. So in that sense, the potentiality is there, but for it to realize, I think it still takes time.
0: Increasing vessel traffic on the remote Arctic route raises the risk of human-driven environmental damage.
1: I would say this comes as twofold, or you could say the two edges of the sword. So indeed, there are climate change. The Northern Sea Route becomes a little bit more feasible, and the time window becomes a little bit widened, with the melting of the ice in the Arctic region. So we can imagine, you know, if there's a leakage of the oil, if there's a contamination of the water, and if there's a human intervention that is impacting the ecology of the Arctic region. You know, Earth's ecology is connected, and something happening there in the Arctic region would have the implication and consequences for the rest of the world. But I think with more countries and more shipping companies involved in this route, perhaps we'll also need to think about potential expansion or reformation of this governance mechanism to try to govern this new phenomenon, which is the commercialization of the Northern Sea Route.
0: Before we hear from our next expert witness on the complexities of Arctic governance, don't forget to find and follow the Inquiry podcast wherever you get yours. For episodes like Are the Himalayan Glaciers at a Tipping Point? Or Can Africa Take Control of Its Digital Future?
2: Part 3. Arctic Rules.
3: No country has sovereignty over the Arctic as a whole. My name is Katarzyna Zyska. I'm a professor of international relations and contemporary history in Norwegian Institute for Defence Studies, which is a part of the National Defence University.
0: There are 8 Arctic states. 5 border the Arctic Ocean. Russia, Norway, Denmark, Canada, and the US. Regional control divides across national laws and economic zones, which gives coastal states exclusive rights to explore and extract marine resources.

0: like oil, gas and minerals. Plus, there are international laws and treaties.
1: UN Convention of the Law of the Sea is very important. It's almost like a constitution for the maritime areas, for the Arctic Ocean, which governs some of the different, let's say, sovereign rights, the rights to resources, and how we may use the waters in the Arctic Ocean. But also the International Maritime Organization and the Polar Code, that is especially important for ships operating in the polar waters, because it imposes concrete regulatory measures for ships operating in Arctic and Antarctic. And so this has direct implications also for shipping along the Northern Sea Route. It's particularly important because it directly decides about ship design, construction, so the kind of ships where they can operate, safety, life-saving appliances, navigation, communication. This all is included in this Polar Code that has to be applied when operating in the Arctic Ocean.
0: And Russia complies with that?
1: Yes, absolutely. Russia is a part of that. But in addition, Russia imposes its own laws along the Northern Sea Route, for instance, including the demand that you have to apply for to be able to use the passage.
0: Service, operational and admin charges also apply. With different laws and rights covering territorial and international waters, interpretations can vary. There are also the high seas, 200 nautical miles beyond national borders, where no nation has sovereignty.
1: The Northern Sea Route can be many different routes depending on the sailing conditions, on the weather conditions. But from the Russian interpretation, as long as you start, you know, in one end and finish in the other, so even if at some point the passage would include high seas, Russia would still claim that this is the Northern Sea Route under the Russian national jurisdiction where Russian rights apply. It is actually quite controversial and it's not universally accepted interpretation. As a result of the growing accessibility of the Arctic Ocean, they have a potential to become strategically important both for commercial navigation as well as potentially for military use. And the Northern Sea Route is the first route that is being developed both for climatic reasons, because it's opening fastest than the Transpolar Route or the route through the Canadian archipelago, the Northwest Passage, and for political reasons, because Russia is very much interested. This is one of their greatest ambitions for Arctic development, is to make the Northern Sea Route a major maritime link between continents, between Asia, Europe and North America.
0: Other states in the region are keeping across developments.
1: Concern about Chinese footprint and investments in the Arctic has been long-standing concern in Nordic countries. And one example of that are investment screening mechanisms that were introduced in Sweden, the measures to screen what kind of investments are being made, what is the source, what is the purpose, also increased sharply in Norway as well as in Finland. And this is made to safeguard against potentially harmful Chinese investments, especially when it comes to strategic fields such as infrastructure, such as ports or airfields. Some of the investments were simply stopped because of that. So on the other hand, China is an important trading partner. And of course, in the larger, if you look at the broader Arctic governance picture, cooperation with China is very important to mitigate, for instance, environmental risks, to enhance maritime safety in the region. So this is a balancing act, but there is no doubt that the suspicion towards China, Chinese investments have been vocally expressed, discussed in the Nordic countries over the past few years.
0: So there's some unease about China and China's links with Russia.
1: And that feeds into this long-standing fear of Chinese-Russian alliance, right? And the relationship in the Arctic is one expression of progressing relationship. And this relationship has progressed not least because of the growing Russian dependency of China. China is the actor that helps Russia to keep their economy afloat. The dependency does not mean that the relationship is still seen in Russia as quite ambivalent. So Russia has had long-standing concern, if not fear, about China potentially becoming or constituting a direct threat to Russia. But still, I mean, this doesn't mean

0: that Russia is not willing, nonetheless, to allow China larger role in the Arctic because, again, of this growing dependency.
1: China isn't the only country keen on advancing polar ambitions. Time to call our final expert witness.
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3: My name is Karen van Loon and I'm a research fellow in the Security and

0: redundancy. So say there is one of the choke points, Suez Canal, Strait of Hormuz, Malacca, that is blocked, that they have a plan B and a sort of backup. And the Northern Sea Route can be useful in that sense. It will also create a greater presence in the Arctic region, something that China is aiming for in the future anyway. So this will give them a bit more presence there, but also economic credibility as a trade partner in the region. We see that currently China is still the largest investor along the Northern Sea Route, but there's also an increased interest from South Korea.
1: In August this year, a South Korean commercial container ship used the route for a test voyage.
0: And we also see that India has plans to have one next season in 2027. And there's also Japan that might be interested in doing more in the region. So this is still very limited and contained, but yet it creates a diplomatic precedent and it gives Western European countries who have very good trade relations with both of these countries something to think about and to see how they relate to this type of behavior, because they can do trade with a partner like South Korea, but it's the use of that Russian sea route and Russian control over it that poses issues, of course.
1: Engaging with Russia is necessary for access, but nations are preparing to reduce reliance in other areas.
0: There are quite some countries that already have vessels with icebreaking capacities. China is building them. For example, South Korea as well, and the port of Busan would be very keen on having more transit and ships being built there for this exact purpose. And now we also see an interest from India.
1: Do you see a time when more countries will consider using the Northern Sea Route?
0: For the time being, geopolitically speaking, it's very tricky, especially for Western countries. We see that there's a war in Ukraine that is still ongoing. Russia is under sanctions. Some of the countries may receive ships that have passed through the Northern Sea Route and that pass by their ports. But Western initiatives, I don't think we'll be seeing in the near future. The fact that more and more countries, Asian countries, are seeing this as a viable option, of course, presents the other Arctic nations with the fact that they are going along with Russia's interpretation of international law of the sea along the route, which does not align with how Western countries interpret it. It gives a certain credibility to Russia as a Arctic actor, which is of course, because it has a considerable Arctic territory, but you create a judicial precedent where ships are going through this route when Western countries are clearly refusing to do so for geopolitical reasons. So it is there. It is an option that certain countries wish to explore, but it's also a route that many other countries do not really seem fit for regular transits or as a dependable option.
1: So currently on course to remain a niche seasonal route.
0: If you look at the amount of transits, full transits through the Northern Sea Route last year, there were only 103 compared to 12,000 through the Suez Canal in a year that was extremely geopolitically challenging. So this will still be a minor route. So I don't think for Western ports that this will have a significant impact in the coming years. For China, it's very useful to have these different roads and routes and options in case something else happens. So they're willing to invest in this seasonal line of transit and a schedule and having a regular schedule, but it won't keep them from using the other routes that they are using more intensively. I think we will see an increase in China's commercial ambitions in the Arctic. We will have to see how their relationship with Russia is evolving. But I think we see a beginning of a larger trend of China's presence in the Arctic becoming larger and larger. And this is part of the footprint that they want to leave in the region.
1: So returning to our main question, can China's Polar Silk Road change global trade? While the Northern Sea Route does grow China's activity in the Arctic, it's a seasonal limited-run backup, not a large-scale commercial rival. For some shipping companies, it's an attractive time and fuel-saving alternative, which bypasses severe disruptions on established shipping routes. Needing Russian cooperation to use and navigate the route means the operation won't be global while international sanctions remain in place. Last word to our expert witness, Nan Hao.
2: Now I think there are a lot of discussion about this Northern Sea Route, but I would say if one look into, say, the trade data And also the actual difficulty, I would say the Northern Sea route is a little bit overheated. Of course, it has a strategic value there, but

0: still, I think for it to be feasibly used, for it to be regularly commercialized, it's still too early to tell.
1: This episode of The Inquiry was written and presented by me, Charmaine Cozier. The producer was Evie Yabsley, researcher Amelia Cox, editor Tom Bigwood, and technical producer Nathaniel Danter.
2: This is the BBC World Service, where the search for a missing journalist continues.
3: Stay strong, Boston. 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
12: BBC News with Danielle Yawovetska. The mayor of Moscow says Ukraine has carried out the largest drone attacks on the Russian capital and its surrounding region yet. He said 450 drones had been directed at the city since Saturday. An oil refinery was damaged. The regional governor said two people had been killed. President Trump says he'll form an artificial intelligence force and appoint an AI advisor to regulate the industry. He said he wouldn't hinder the growth of AI, warning that the US must maintain its lead over China. Voters in Germany are going to the polls in two state elections that could further endanger Friedrich Merz's position as chancellor. The focus will be on the performance of his conservative Christian Democrats in Berlin and in the northeastern state of Mecklenburg-Western Pomerania. North Korea has launched what appears to be a ballistic missile off its east coast. South Korea called an emergency security meeting in response and said it was stepping up surveillance. Europe's drugs agency says Scotland is being flooded with powerful new drugs, hampering efforts to cut deaths linked to narcotics. The agency says there's been a rapid spread of synthetic opioids, which can be hundreds of times more potent than heroin. A fire that's been ravaging a hill overlooking Ecuador's capital, Quito, has reignited and is reported to be approaching homes. Firefighters are redoubling their efforts to tackle the blaze. In Hong Kong, dignitaries and mourners have paid their respects to the territory's first leader after the end of British rule at a state funeral. Tung Chi Hwa is only the third person to be honoured in this way since Hong Kong returned to China almost 30 years ago. 10 lions have been found dead in the Ngorongoro conservation area in Tanzania. Local authorities suspect the animals were poisoned and say they're trying to identify those responsible. In recent months, at least 20 elephants have died in neighbouring Kenya's Amboseli National Park. BBC News.
9: Hello and welcome to Over to You with me, Kasa Alom. When you listen to the radio, you're being asked to picture a world you can't see. 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Whether it's an on-location report or a documentary taking us somewhere new, the people making it have to help us imagine where we are and what's happening. And then there's everything that can be added afterwards. Sounds and music can be selected, moved around and mixed together. Sometimes so subtly that we might not even notice it's happening. All of those choices can affect the picture we create in our heads and perhaps how a story makes us feel. So this month on Over to You, we're listening a little more closely to the sounds of the World Service. We'll find out how reporters decide what you need to hear when they're out on location.
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1: You can always get in touch by emailing overtoyou@bbc.co.uk or leaving us a message on +44 1449 609 000. For reporters working out on location, radio presents a particular challenge. They can see the people, the places and events unfolding in front of them. But the listener has to rely on what they're told in order to build that picture for themselves. That means deciding which details matter. A few carefully chosen observations can tell us not only what a place looks like, but something about its atmosphere, the people who are there, and the story that's unfolding. Jessica Parker, the BBC Berlin correspondent, works across television, online, and radio, where without pictures, the details she chooses to describe become particularly important. We wanted to find out how reporting changes when the audience has to build its picture entirely from what they hear.
0: I think you have to always think about how you can paint a picture for people of what you are seeing. And that means trying your best to describe what you can see in certain situations. And as well, I think, to use sound to kind of carry people to that place. A lot of sounds are quite familiar to people. So, I don't know, say you're at a political rally and there's cheering and a kind of bustle in the background. If you then say that's where you are, people can kind of envisage it because they know roughly what that might look like, what that might sound like, and they can kind of link the two. So it's, I guess, a mix of using your ability to describe things and the sound as well, and bringing those things together.
1: So when you arrive somewhere to report, what are you actually taking in? Are you already thinking about the details that are going to help bring that place to life for the listener? Are you looking out for where those sounds are? What's your process?
0: I wish I could say it was extremely organised. I mean, sometimes you do turn up and you don't know exactly what you're going to see. And you're obviously, as you've said, working to a few different mediums. So you've got to allow your cameraman the space to take pictures, whether that's moving pictures for TV or stills for online. I always try and take pictures myself as well to remind myself of what something looks like. So maybe later in a radio edit, I can look at those pictures and be like, what colour was that big door that I want to describe? Just in case I forget, to be honest with you. But in terms of really trying to create atmosphere for radio, I think you do want to do something to try and give a sense of place. And say, for example, if you're inside a building and it's a bit echoey, talking about how big it is, the cavernous roof, and then the kind of way your voice will sound in that environment, things like that, I think, can really help bring the audience into that space.
1: Yeah, it's remarkable, isn't it? Many people will think it's just about what you say, but actually how you say it, where you say it, what's near you is also so crucial. I'd love to play you now a recent report of yours, which featured on the World Service's Global News podcast.
5: Gangs use West Germany as a hub for storing small boats' equipment before it's then rushed to the coast of northern France. Big heavy metal doors, and then we go. Oh, wow, this place is huge. I'm in a big brick-walled warehouse, and I'm looking at stacks and stacks of packaged-up life jackets. There's loads of them. They say they took more than 9,000 during this raid.
1: I'd love to start with that reaction you had at that moment. Are you conscious that what you're saying might end up in the radio piece? Is that part of it, to try and humanise it, or are you simply just reacting to what you're seeing?
0: So that was quite a natural reaction, because actually in that instance, we had organised to go and see the secret police.

0: warehouse, but we had no idea really of how extensive it was going to be. It's not me trying to be particularly melodramatic, but it probably is the thing I would have said off tape. And I think one of the things you can do sometimes, if it's kind of appropriate, is just have the tape rolling and catch your natural reactions to things and bring the audience with you in that way. So that is one of the tricks, is to try and keep recording in order to not just have some sort of pre-prepared scripted lines, but actually be talking to the audience as you naturally would talking to a person stood next to you.
1: There are many different ways of bringing a place to life on radio. But what happens when, rather than simply observing a story, the reporter becomes part of the action themselves? In 2008, presenter Richard Hollingham and producer Will Grant travelled to Kansas City, Missouri, which at the time had been named one of the worst cities in America for cyclists. To immerse themselves in the story, they got on their bikes and recorded as they travelled through the city. 18 years later, they returned to find out what had changed, and once again, they took to the streets on two wheels.
2: These roads are pretty rough, aren't they?
3: They're terrible. Where is our tax money going?
2: But in the downtown or in the main centre, you've got all these new cycle lanes around here. You're constantly shouting holes, glass, bumps, all sorts of stuff on these roads.
3: Definitely, it's very dangerous still to ride these roads.
1: That was from the Kansas City Cycling Revolution, where the sounds of the journey become part of the storytelling. But before I spoke to Richard about the programme, he took me to the streets of London to show me just how they managed to record interviews whilst riding their bikes.
4: Can I just get that on the top of your shirt like that?
5: There you go. Feel like a YouTuber now.
4: Yeah, and I'm just going to put that there. And these are exactly the same sort of microphones that you see the influencers use and the YouTubers use.
5: It's very small and discreet.
4: Yeah, so the brilliant thing is that you can attach them to anyone, and you've already forgotten that you've got a microphone on, so I'm not thrusting a microphone in your face and saying, talk to me. So if you are cycling, for example, and you just want to chat to people and you want, you know, that just normal interaction, just capture what's going on, then these are just perfect. Everyone just forgets they're wearing them.
5: Tell me then what you yourself are actually listening out for while you're doing all this.
4: I think initially when I set out, I was thinking, oh, how am I going to record this? Am I going to have to formally have a stereo microphone to get the urban environment? Am I going to have... we've got these little binaural microphones that'll record
5: just
4: exactly...
5: Just got someone going by on a bike past us right now.
4: So this is the joy of the urban environment. It's authentic. We're not overthinking it. Yeah. We're just trying to capture the experience we had in Kansas City and give that to the listener. So when you listen to that, you feel that you're there.
1: So, Richard, we're back in the studio now, a little bit more familiar, less distracting. I want to talk to you a little bit more about the programme making. So, how important was it for you that we actually heard you experiencing the city rather than simply just hearing you describe what was going on?
4: There's no point going if you can't actually give the listeners a sense of what the place is like. I mean, my ambition was to record every single thing on bikes if we could. As it turned out, we had a few sort of scripted links just to hold it all together. But we wanted the listener to feel exactly where we were and get a sense of cycling in the city, get a sense. I think particularly with the kids cycling, we've got all this shouting of where there's the potholes or there's glass on the roads, all those problems. And then out with the cyclists on the evening cycle and just experiencing it and, you know, hearing us as presenters being out of breath.
6: You did it.
2: That's quite the hill, isn't it?
6: It was, yeah. It just kind of kept going, didn't it? But you did it.
2: Do you do this a lot?
6: I've been riding with Major Taylor for quite a while. I've been trying to get 120, 140 miles a week.
2: And what is it about group cycling?
1: What about in terms of the editorial? Do you find that the interview itself is different when you are out there doing something shoulder to shoulder with someone rather than speaking to them maybe over a screen or in a studio face to face?
4: It's a much better way of building trust, I think, if you're doing anything face to face. With the high school kids who are initially reluctant to talk, if we got them on a FaceTime call or a WhatsApp call, I'm not sure they would have put over what

0: their enthusiasm for it, actually meeting them, having a chat beforehand, spending the time getting to know people, cycling alongside people and chatting, and then just recording a little bit. Again, it's so much more authentic. It's real people in their natural environment as well.
1: This is Over to You from the BBC World Service. I'm Kasa Alom. We've also been looking at some of the programmes on the World Service that have been getting people talking recently. One in particular has attracted a big response, with plenty of discussion about the story and the way it was told. Anna Doble, the digital editor at BBC World Service English, explains.
2: One recent BBC World Service programme which really seemed to connect with listeners and our social media followers was an edition of Heart and Soul called Diving for Yuko. It tells the story of Yasuo Takamatsu, whose wife Yuko was swept away by the tsunami that devastated the Japanese coast in 2011. Her body was never recovered.
3: This is Yasuo's 763rd dive. For 15 long years, he's been searching for his wife's remains.
2: Presenter Jake Warren and producer Leo Danshak joined Yasuo in Japan for one of his dives. And rather than just explaining to us why Yasuo keeps returning to the water, much of the programme takes us directly inside his world. We hear the places that he explores, and through Yasuo's own descriptions, we as listeners begin to imagine what he experiences beneath the surface.
4: It feels as though you are flying through the sky, I suppose. Normally, if you're diving at around 50 meters, there are all kinds of underwater formations, aren't there? Some are like mountains, some are like valleys. And you can float above them and look down at them from above. So it really does feel a bit like flying or floating, I suppose.
2: It is an intensely moving story. But what's interesting to me is that sadness wasn't the only emotion that you've been taking from this one. When we shared Yasuo's story on the BBC World Service Facebook page, it was viewed 2.5 million times. I'm looking at the data around it now, and I can see that there were 184,000 engagements. That means things like reactions and comments and shares. It's a really high number. We can also see who was doing this. It was young people aged maybe 25 to 34 in the main. And the top audience for this post was in the US and female. Again and again, listeners were using very similar words to describe how this made them feel.
5: This is both inspiring and heartbreaking. I'm glad that he feels closer to his beloved wife during his search for her. As he feels her spirit, perhaps that will bring him the peace he's looking for, if only for a few moments. Love is eternal.
6: Simultaneously, the most beautiful and sad story.
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9: This is such a beautifully moving story.
10: I am sure his wife is with him during every dive, making sure he stays safe. I'm so sorry for his loss.
2: Others responded particularly to the idea that for Yasuo, returning to the sea isn't simply a search for Yuko's remains anymore. It's a way of continuing to feel close to her.
11: To him, the ocean is her home, and every particle of her has become one with the sea. He feels her presence, and that is where he finds his peace and calms his heart.
12: An absolutely beautiful and heartbreaking tribute to his late wife. I hope he finds solace and comfort in these dives. Letting go is truly difficult.
2: And throughout the programme, the sounds of Yasuo's story sit alongside the sounds of ordinary life.
3: In Onagawa, life goes on too. A forklift loads a warehouse. Families pass by with their children. On the harbour wall, fishermen cast their lines into the water. All the while, with the knowledge that one day, another wave may come.
2: Perhaps that's a big part of why diving for Yuko affected you in the way that it did. We're not just

0: told about grief or disaster from many years ago. Through Yasuo's voice and the sounds of the place where he continues to search for Yuko, we're allowed to spend some time there in amongst the fish and the slow, deep waters. We're with him. And judging by your responses online, something about hearing this story in this way has really stayed with you.
1: Bringing a place to life on radio presents a different challenge when it's somewhere few of us have ever been. And the subject of the programme isn't, well, alive. A23A, Biography of an Iceberg, tells the story of a vast iceberg which broke away from Antarctica in 1986 and has survived for almost four decades. It's a story where sound plays an important part in helping us imagine the scale of the iceberg and the world around it. The programme was produced by Jeremy Grange for the BBC World Service, and I spoke to him about the difficulties he faced in bringing such a vast, remote iceberg to life through sound.
2: Well, the first challenge, Casa, was that I wasn't going to get to go to one of the remotest places on Earth to actually do the recording. So I knew I was going to have to be quite imaginative and creative about the sound design. I felt that there was quite a sort of rich texture of sound within the programme, just to kind of evoke the majesty and the scale and the awesomeness of an iceberg that's twice the size of a city.
3: And it's this big cavern, and it's very, it's kind of an eerie different sound. You can hear really, in a very eerie, echoey way, this fracturing process. And so if you listen long enough, you will hear this, like, boom and a crack and a boom from some distance away.
2: So that was Erin Pettit from the University of Oregon. And she's got sort of quite specialist recording equipment of her own. And she uses it to record closer to the surface of the ice shelf, just the crackling and popping of the bubbles bursting in the ice. So, you know, when the ice is formed, it's a process which can take, you know, hundreds, thousands of years, even tens of thousands of years. The ice kind of traps air. So that air that you're hearing being released in the bubbles is air from thousands of years ago. And it's this sort of first time it's been released back into the atmosphere, which is an extraordinary idea to get your head around. And then if you listen carefully, I think in that recording you could hear it, just seals calling to each other under the ice as they swim around. I was fortunate there that I had these really amazing recordings from the Antarctic that were just as I was given them, really.
4: The programme does also use music alongside all of this sound design as well. So how do you decide what that music should do, where it should be left to natural sound, and making the two work together without actually competing against each other?
2: That is a really good question. I think it's a kind of dark art of making a radio feature, a radio documentary. So I'll think of, you know, the kind of sound and the kind of feelings that I'm trying to evoke. And we have access to production music libraries at the BBC. So there is quite a lot of music available to us that has been created by composers and by musicians to cover the whole sort of range of possible areas and emotions and subjects. The other thing that I think that's important is just giving music its place, rather than just make it a kind of soundtrack that's sort of bubbling along behind the voices. You actually need to think, right, I'm going to start it here and I'm going to let it breathe a little. So you let the voice stop, you bring the music up, you take it away, you move on, and you say, okay, I'm ending the music here. And, you know, you really need to justify why you're using music and really make sure that it earns its place in the programme. It can really add to it, but you can also get it really wrong. And over the years, I've just sort of learnt a lot about what is the sort of right place to use music and where and what that music actually is.
1: As we've just heard, music can have a powerful effect on the way we respond to a story, creating tension, excitement, sadness, or changing the mood of a particular moment. But for some listeners, it can also have the opposite effect. Some of you have told us that when there's too much going on, it can make a programme harder to follow.
5: Jill Roberts. The music played in the background is distracting, boring, and not necessary. Let's just listen to the news.
6: Julian Tubbs, Derby, in the UK. Randomly selected music over speech forces me to choose between listening to one or the other. And if the music wins, then the sense and purpose of the speech is lost.
1: To understand a little more about the difficulties with using music in programme making, I spoke with Steve Levine, a record producer who has spent decades working with music and sound, not just making records, but producing music for film, television, radio, and video games. That experience has given him a particular insight into how music can work alongside words and other sounds. He recently returned to an album that he first produced for the Beach Boys more than 40 years ago for the World Service Programme In the Studio. I started by asking him what the right choice of music can add to a programme.
7: I think what's really important in documentary making is you can sell the story in a slightly different way by timestamping it with the right choice of music, whether that's an instrumental passage from a particular song, or if you are using a vocal element of it, is that going to be just before the interview comes in? So you're sort of preempting what they say. It's very hard to have vocals underneath someone's interview. So one of the great tricks that you can do today is, of course, with modern technologies, you can remove the vocals. The radio audience is listening not necessarily on super fidelity. They might be listening on a portable radio. So you've got to bear that in mind as well sonically when you're mixing the whole show. So those tricks are really important. And using the right choice of music is really, really critical for the storytelling.
4: One of the things you alluded to there is finding the right musical feel for a particular moment without, as we've just talked about, overwhelming the story or telling the listener too obviously what and how they should feel. How do you go about finding that?
7: Well, very often, as probably the audience is aware with documentary making, you sit down with a subject and you might interview them for up to an hour and you end up using a few minutes. So during the course of those conversations, stuff that you often are not able to use for all sorts of reasons, the interview subject becomes very relaxed and will tell you about particular pieces of music that have influenced their life or the way music resonates physically towards them. You know, if they're going to a club or if they're going to a restaurant or if they're having a holiday, you know, you're listening on the beach. Music has such a powerful emotional impact on the listener. And so in those sort of off-the-record conversations, it's very easy to glean from the subject things that really move them. So often you can utilise that music underneath what they're saying, and you've got this sort of subconscious level where the listener is both enjoying the interview's storytelling but not realising that that piece of music actually is synchronous with their storytelling or means quite a lot to the interviewer.
4: It is important, isn't it, to make sure that the music doesn't seem to be a distraction. And in fact, some listeners on this programme, some listeners have told us that music underneath speech can sometimes be a distraction as well. How difficult is it to find the right balance between music adding to a piece and then actually starting to compete with the spoken word?
7: Well, I do agree with that comment that it is actually sometimes off-putting. If the vocal on the track or the instrumental, you know, saxophone or whatever the lead instrument is, if those instruments are quite loud on the original mix, it's very hard to get a balance between the music bed and the person that's talking, and that can be very off-putting. So again, tricks that you can use in the mix is you can change the quality of the music by using modern technology to remove elements of it, such as the lead vocal. By adding a small amount of equalization to the bed, you can change the perspective of how it sits in the mix. So, for example, you could take away some of the mid-range frequencies, which would automatically interfere with a spoken word. And so by just changing the balance very slightly when you're mixing the final version of a program, it can have a big impact on the way that the listener enjoys that little section.
1: That's it for this month's episode of Over to You. 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Whatever your age, we'd like to hear your thoughts, positive or critical. You can email us at overtoyou@bbc.co.uk or leave us a message on +44

0: 0444 1449 609 000. I'm Kasa Alam, and the producer is Simon Jarvis. Thank you for listening.
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Taking a look at the national weather for your capital cities on Monday. Brisbane, sunny, tops of 31 degrees. Sydney, shower or two, tops of 28. Canberra, possible late shower, reaching 23 degrees. Melbourne, a shower or two, tops of 15. 15 degrees in Hobart and a shower or two. Adelaide, partly cloudy, reaching 17 degrees. Perth, sunny and 23. And in Darwin, sunny, tops of 33 degrees. And that's the weather forecast for your capital cities on Monday. 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

0: Hello and welcome to From Our Own Correspondent here on the BBC World Service. I'm Pascal Harter. Coming up in the programme, who are the Houthis and why are they on the advance again in Yemen? Plus, the backlash against surveillance cameras in the US that can read your number plate and then track your life. And the trials of trying to track down a Dutch drug kingpin in Sierra Leone. But first, to Korea, and the reasons behind a military alliance with global implications. North Korea first started sending soldiers to fight for Russia at the end of 2024. Now, it's thought Pyongyang could soon be sending thousands more to bolster Russia's ranks in the war in Ukraine. Last week, North Korea and Russia opened the first ever road bridge to directly connect their countries, a symbol of the two nations drawing closer together. The advantage for Moscow is obvious. But what is Pyongyang getting out of this? Quentin Somerville reports from Seoul in South Korea.
1: The battlefield reeked of blood, said the North Korean prisoner of war. Far from home, on Russian soil, thousands of his comrades in arms died fighting against a Ukrainian incursion into Kursk region back in 2024. A comrade ahead of me was sacrificed when a suicide drone crashed into him, he told the South Korean film crew who visited him in a Ukrainian prison. His head and his chest were cut away from his body, he said. It's rare for North Korean soldiers to fight in foreign wars. To begin with, neither Moscow nor Pyongyang acknowledged their presence. Only once Kursk was retaken by Russia and Ukrainian forces driven back did official word come. Since then, they have disappeared from the battlefield. But they may be about to make a dramatic return to the conflict. While not naming his sources, President Volodymyr Zelensky warns that as many as 50,000 North Koreans could join the fight, as Russia, facing a manpower shortage, looks overseas to bolster its ranks. North Korea sent its elite forces, Storm Corps, the best the country has to offer, and their sacrifice for Russia was enormous. They do not count their losses, one Ukrainian soldier told the BBC after witnessing droves of

0: North Korean soldiers advancing across the battlefield, seemingly oblivious to the threat of drones and automatic weapons fire. Pyongyang never revealed the figures, but others have been counting. Ukraine's Defense Intelligence Arm puts the number at 3,000 dead. An investigation by my colleagues at the BBC Korean Service totals 2,300. They came to this figure by carefully counting the names listed on a new war memorial, the Museum of Foreign Military Operations in Pyongyang, gleaned from analysing official photographs released when the North Korean leader Kim Jong-un opened the memorial in April this year. It's significant that Kim honoured the soldiers because they have given him so much. First, there is the combat experience. Russia's war in Ukraine is perhaps the most advanced war taking place in the world right now. Not just in drones, where both sides seem to invent ever deadlier technology month to month, but also in military command and control, how Ukrainians see the battlefield and how it supplies its weaponry. Western armies are studying the Ukrainian example, and now North Korea has direct experience of it too. And secondly, Kim Jong-un's dead soldiers have provided his impoverished country with an economic windfall. According to Lim Soo-hoo, a senior research fellow at the Institute for National Security Strategy in Seoul, arms sales to Russia and the troop deployment have netted the impoverished country close to $10 billion. Now, given that North Korea's annual GDP is estimated at only $30 billion, this is big money. And it helped tip a geopolitical realignment. Long seen as reliant on China, the ever-deepening relationship with Russia has lessened that dependence. So in Beijing in September last year, Kim Jong-un was able to stand shoulder to shoulder with China's leader Xi Jinping and Russia's President Vladimir Putin in the first public meeting of all three. Not quite as an equal, but no longer reliant on China alone. Somewhere between 11,000 and 14,000 North Koreans joined the Kursk campaign. Only three were captured alive by Ukrainian forces. One died from his injuries shortly after he was seized, and the other two are held at an undisclosed location inside Ukraine. Suicide, rather than capture, is celebrated in North Korea. The prisoner of war I mentioned is only alive because he was so badly injured and lacked a grenade or knife, so he couldn't kill himself. His cellmate, the second North Korean POW, lay wounded from a drone strike for 4 days before being captured. He was tricked into surrendering when he mistook Ukrainian soldiers for his Russian allies. The fate of both men is uncertain. They say they want to go to Seoul, but Ukraine, desperate for South Korean weaponry, won't commit. Seoul only supplies non-lethal aid to Ukraine currently, though Kyiv has said it will honour international human rights obligations which prevent the forced repatriation of prisoners of war. The men won't end up in Pyongyang, where they would almost certainly face imprisonment, torture or execution for the indignity of being taken captive by the enemy. And it seems likely that more North Koreans will join Russia's fight. It's a coalition at a price. Ultimately, North Korea will continue to supply its ally with men and materiel, but only for as long as it's profitable to do so.
1: Quentin Somerville. Another international alliance stoking a bloody conflict has been forged in Yemen. Houthi forces are once again advancing there, taking large areas of the country that were previously governed by the internationally recognised Yemeni government. Their new offensive shows they've gained some new capabilities, and perhaps new weapons too. All that poses a major problem for Saudi Arabia, which has spent years waging war against the Houthis. And given the Houthis' links with Iran, their control of the Bab al-Mandeb Strait, a major global shipping route, could be a serious challenge for world trade and fuel networks too. The BBC's security correspondent, Frank Gardner, explains.
2: The farmer was furious. I couldn't understand every word of his Arabic, but I got the gist of it. "What the hell do you think you're doing?" he shouted at our two Yemeni companions. The bullets are going

0: everywhere and hitting my sheep. It was our second day in Houthi country, right up in the far north of Yemen, near the town of Saada, and we'd been befriended by a couple of young tribesmen who were keen to show off their newly purchased Kalashnikov assault rifles. The farmer was right. They were no great marksmen. Their bullets were going all over the place, ricocheting off the rocks and coming dangerously close to his livestock. This was wild, mountainous country, volcanic in every sense, a land where each adult male carried a machine gun and a curved dagger, a jambia, tucked into his belt. That trip, made years ago in my 20s, was my first encounter with the volatile gun culture of northern Yemen. Since then, this impoverished corner of the Arabian Peninsula has failed to find peace. The Houthis, or to give them their more formal Arabic name, Ansarullah, have recently hit the headlines after making a lightning dash down the Red Sea coastline to all but seize control of the southern entrance to the Red Sea. The latest flare-up in fighting between them and their northern neighbour, Saudi Arabia, follows the Saudis' bombing of Yemen's main airport to prevent a plane landing from Iran, suspected of carrying weapons. The Houthis have now threatened to target any Saudi oil tankers sailing past their shores. The Houthis are often referred to as rebels, but that moniker is getting a bit stale now. They've been in power over most of the populated parts of Yemen since 2014, ever since they marched down from their mountain stronghold of Saada and took over the capital, Sana'a. Saudi Arabia, which backs the legitimate ousted Yemeni government, then went to war with them, trying unsuccessfully for years to bomb them into submission from the air. The Houthis are a tribal grouping that follow the Shia branch of Islam, and they represent perhaps just 15% of the population. They rule the country with an iron fist, and their motto is God is great, death to America, death to Israel, a curse upon the Jews, victory to Islam. Video footage of them invariably shows them shaking fists, waving guns around, and chanting slogans. But their image as a disheveled, flip-flop-wearing tribal militia is misleading. The Houthis have a powerful backer, Iran. For years now, Iran has been smuggling weapons to the Houthis, landing them secretly by night in remote and craggy coves. Iran, which is happy to arm an enemy of its arch-rival Saudi Arabia, has sent trainers from the Islamic Revolutionary Guards Corps to help mould the Houthis into a formidable enemy. Over time, Houthi ballistic missiles and drones have hit Saudi airports, airbases, ports, and oil installations. A shaky UN-backed truce 4 years ago has broken down, and the Saudis have now been debating whether to escalate or de-escalate. One argument runs that if they don't do something now, then the Houthis will permanently entrench themselves all along that strategically important Red Sea coast, as well as on nearby Perim Island, giving them the option to target passing shipping, just as their ally Iran has done in the Strait of Hormuz. The problem for the Saudis and the legitimate Yemeni government is that they have recently lost a powerful ally in Yemen, the United Arab Emirates. The UAE was quick to join the Saudi-led coalition in trying to dislodge the Houthis from power back in 2015. The Emiratis ran the key southern ports of Aden and Mukalla, but they've since fallen out with the Saudis, who even bombed an arms shipment of theirs. So the UAE has pulled out of Yemen, leaving the Houthis in an even stronger position than before. What happens down in the southern Red Sea can and will affect the world's economy. If Saudi oil tankers can't get past the narrow Bab el-Mandeb Strait that links the Red Sea with the Indian Ocean, then global oil supplies will be further constrained, driving up prices at the pump and ultimately inflation, which hurts growth. So the link between a land where bullets bounce off boulders to a squeeze on household budgets may seem a tenuous one, but it's real.
1: Frank Gardner. You're listening to From Our Own Correspondent on the BBC World Service. I'm Pascal Harter. There's a backlash growing in the United States against an ever-expanding network of high-tech surveillance cameras. The cameras have been installed by various companies, and while they're marketed as being a smart way to fight crime, many Americans worry about just how much data they're gathering and who gets access to it. In several states, the anger has centered on the proliferation of Flock cameras, a brand of automated license plate readers powered by AI. Critics see them as an invasion of privacy and open to misuse. Even some politicians who once championed the technology are now turning against it. Ellie House has been to Texas to find out more.
2: I have a deep anger towards the Texas Public Records Online Portal. It wants my

0: My address, fine, but living outside of the US, I don't have a zip code. Error, computer says no. I'm trying to find out how many of the controversial Flock license plate readers different law enforcement agencies have in Houston. These distinctive black cameras have become such a flashpoint that vigilantes across dozens of states have been cutting them down. I see the remnants of one in Houston, its pole severed in half, the camera and accompanying solar panel decapitated on the ground. For a lot of us, our license plate is tied to our identity, says Jasmine Khadem Gonzalez from the Houston Democratic Socialists of America. She's worried about privacy and thinks the scale of the city's surveillance network means anyone can be tracked. It's a safety issue when you can tie any individual to their vehicle and everywhere that they go, Jasmine argues. Wearing a crossbody bag pinned with socialist badges, Jasmine takes me on a flock walk in a downtown neighbourhood lined with craft breweries and gourmet food trucks. It's her legal way of protesting, rather than taking an angle grinder to a metal pole. Using a crowdsourced map called D-Flock, she shows me the density of cameras in the area. We count six, then spot two new ones that haven't yet been plotted on the app. Our city government should tell us where all these cameras are, she says, as she adds the coordinates on her phone. But we have to rely on this instead. Which brings me to my battle with the public records portal, hunched over a screen, frustration rising with every error message. I filed 19 different public information requests to try to gauge the scale of Houston's Flock deployment. But in Texas, if a government body doesn't want to release this sort of information, they can hand the query over to the state attorney general. Six of my requests are currently waiting in this limbo. With all the hype, people are worried about the cameras being vandalised and torn down, says Ray Schultz, police chief for Memorial Villages within Houston. Perhaps that's part of the reason why authorities are so cautious about releasing this information. We started off in 2019 with one camera, Schultz tells me, and immediately had tremendous success. He calls himself a police futurist and came to our conversation prepared with pages of documents, reeling off stats about all the crimes he's been able to solve because of license plate readers. Now, his area has 34 cameras, though more than 50 police officers elsewhere across the United States have been accused of misusing the technology, including to stalk ex-girlfriends. Every profession has bad actors, Schultz says. We have to hold these people accountable, but not throw out a valuable tool. I meet Flock's founder and CEO, Garrett Langley, in his office in Atlanta, the Silicon Valley of the South. Last year, we helped solve about a million crimes, find over 10,000 missing people, Garrett says. Will he tell me how many cameras there are in the US? He shakes his head. We don't typically report on specific numbers. I tell him I've read a figure of around 100,000. I think that's reasonable, he replies quietly, almost under his breath. I've nearly given up on my hunt for the number in Houston when I hear the ba-ding of a new email dropping in my inbox. I've never been happier to see a spreadsheet. The Houston Metro, a small rail system with only three active lines, has shared not only the whereabouts of its 31 active Flock cameras, but every single device it can access in the nationwide Flock network, some as far away as Albany in New York. Flock boss Garrett tells me the owners of these cameras have to opt in to data sharing, which most do, and Houston Metro says only authorised officers can access them for investigations. The people vandalising Flock cameras often don't know exactly who owns the cameras they're putting out of action either. Is it the Metro, the Sheriff, Houston Police, or a school district, a homeowners association, or a shop? They say they don't really care. It's the network itself they don't like. And they don't trust the authorities or the tech company, telling them it's all to keep them safe.
1: That was Ellie House. And if you'd like to know more about that story, you can listen to Big Surveillance, Flock and ICE, available now on the Documentary podcast. Lastly, in this programme, we take you to West Africa on the trail of a notorious criminal. Jos Leidekkers is a Dutch citizen who's been convicted several times for serious gun and drug offences by courts across Europe. He's been described as a kingpin and a mastermind, moving huge quantities of cocaine across borders. But he's not in prison. He's been a fugitive from justice for years, and he's believed to be living in Sierra Leone. Ed Butler wanted to know more.
2: There are stories you cover as a reporter that are, well, just a little nerve-wracking by their nature. I travelled to Sierra Leone primarily to talk about mining, economic stuff, the fishing industry. So pretty straightforward. You find the workers, you reach out to the government, the company bosses and so on. But there was another story too, tracing reports of a fugitive narco-trafficker. How exactly should I safely go about doing that?

0: Investors, people say, vaguely. Once that meant gold miners, diamond dealers, developers dreaming of a new tourist mecca. But now it has another, more sinister meaning. I spoke to the fishermen about reported incursions of foreign trawlers stealing their catch. A crowd of men had gathered to complain. Few, though, were keen to answer when I asked about the reported incursions of drug boats on the same shores at night. The reports have been on the increase for years now, and mostly they're focused on one individual. The stories began to circulate around the same time as a brawl at a Freetown nightclub back in 2022. This was caught on camera and posted online. A distinctive white male in his 30s with a bodyguard among a crowd of locals. Two shots were fired. A Freetowner was wounded in the legs in what looked like a punishment shooting. Mysteriously, though, the incident was seemingly hushed up by the police. Then later, a second video appeared, courtesy of none other than Sierra Leone's own First Lady. Fatima Bio, the president's wife, had posted footage of a Christmas church service that she and her husband were attending. In the row directly behind them, sitting alongside the president's eldest daughter, the same white male was clearly visible. Sharp-eyed investigators in the Netherlands immediately identified him as Jos Leidekers, or Chubby Jos, as he was known in the Dutch underworld. Already convicted by Belgian and Dutch courts in his absence, Leidekers is facing decades in jail for cocaine dealing and conspiracy to murder. Now suddenly it seems he was moving in elite circles in Freetown. It was even claimed that he and the president's daughter were married and that they had a child together. In May this year, First Lady Fatima Bio was asked about Leidekers in a BBC interview. "I wouldn't know because I'm not a criminal," she said, denying she even knew him. "But what about the alleged relationship with her stepdaughter?" "Lies I'm not going to validate," she went on. In 2025, the Dutch sent a formal request for Leidekers extradition. The volume of cocaine reaching Europe from Sierra Leone in particular has spiralled in recent years, according to Interpol. But the government in Freetown simply spoke in non-committal terms of investigating the issue. One Dutch journalist who went to explore was seized in a police roadblock in Freetown, incarcerated, accused of espionage, and she had her footage wiped. You can see why I might find this a delicate area to explore. The president had declined my general interview requests, so I turned instead to the Attorney General and Justice Minister, Alpha Cisse. We met in his Freetown office. In an interview principally about mining, I steered the conversation onto Leidekers. "We are aware of the Dutch interest," he told me. "We're investigating," he said. "You've been investigating for more than a year now," I pointed out. "It's not straightforward," he said. "But how hard is it," I went on, "to find a white man wandering around the streets of Freetown, especially one said to be escorted by 5 or 6 heavily armed guards in military uniform?" "If the police do find him, then we will certainly arrest him," the minister said, who by now seemed as nerve-wracked as I'd been feeling before we started talking. The interview done, I quickly downloaded the recording. I didn't want that getting wiped, although I had figured that the Sierra Leone government must itself realise that this wasn't a story they could do much more to hide. The Dutch government has called for an EU-wide halt on development aid being sent to Sierra Leone to force them to hand over Leidekers. In May, 30 tons of cocaine heading for Europe was seized off the Spanish coast, the huge export allegedly masterminded by Leidekers. I asked other Freetowners in the know what they think is going on now. It seems that Leidekers himself has become much less conspicuous of late. He's probably feeling the pressure, one local journalist suggested. "But then it's the people of Sierra Leone you should really be thinking about," she added. "They deserve so much better."
1: Ed Butler, with the last of our stories for now. I'm Pascal Harter. The producer was Polly Hope. Thank you for listening. We'll have more of the real lives behind the world's headlines next weekend. So do join us then on From Our Own Correspondent here on the BBC World Service.
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3: Suddenly, an explosion like a volcano. The ground collapsed and the water gushed up.
4: In Turkey's agricultural heartland, hundreds of sinkholes are opening up across farmland. Farmers fear the next collapse could happen anywhere. But these dramatic holes are a warning sign of something even bigger.
5: When there's a sinkhole, it's a sinkhole.

0: symptom telling us that we are using more water than nature can sustainably provide us.
1: I'm Zeynep Bilginsoy, and I travel to central Turkey to investigate a growing environmental crisis. What happens when a nation's food supply collides with a disappearing water source?
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3: She spent much of her life helping others find meaning in Islam. But after being diagnosed with cancer, author Dalia Moggahed began asking a different question. How do I want to leave this earth? In this episode of Heart and Soul, Dalia reflects on faith, loss, love, legacy, and what really matters when you realise your time isn't guaranteed. That's Heart and Soul after the latest BBC News.
4: BBC News with Jane Steele. The mayor of Moscow says Ukraine has carried out the largest drone attacks on the Russian capital and its surrounding region yet. He said 450 drones had been directed at the city since Saturday. An oil refinery was damaged. The regional governor said two people had been killed. President Trump says he will form an artificial intelligence force and appoint an AI advisor to regulate the industry. He said he would not hinder the growth of AI, warning that the US must maintain its lead over China. Voters in eastern Germany are going to the polls in two state elections that could further weaken Friedrich Merz's position as chancellor. If his Christian Democrats perform poorly, it's likely to lead to speculation that the party could try to oust Mr. Merz as leader. South Korean media says North Korea has launched two missiles off its east coast. South Korea has called an emergency security meeting in response and said it was stepping up surveillance. A fire that's been ravaging a hill overlooking Ecuador's capital, Quito, has reignited and is reported to be approaching homes. Firefighters are redoubling their efforts to tackle the blaze. A journalist and candidate for local elections in Peru has been assassinated while campaigning. Susie Apontopolo, who was 44, was shot by an unknown gunman in a market in the coastal region of Ancash. In Hong Kong, dignitaries and mourners have paid their respects to the territory's first leader after the end of British rule at a state funeral. Tung Chi Hwa is only the third person to be honoured in this way since Hong Kong returned to China almost 30 years ago. 10 lions have been found dead in the Ngorongoro conservation area in Tanzania. Local authorities suspect the animals were poisoned and say they're trying to identify those responsible. In recent months, at least 20 elephants have died in Kenya's Amboseli National Park, which is near the Tanzanian border. BBC News.
3: I'm in a lecture theatre at one of London's universities watching an unassuming woman in a headscarf take to the stage.
5: How do we live when we cannot guarantee that what we love will last?
3: This is Dalia Moggahed, the American researcher, author and public speaker. She's here a long way from her home in Virginia in the USA to speak to Muslim women about finding peace in an anxious world.
5: It's learning how to be fully human while surrendering to Allah subhanahu wa ta'ala.
3: But as I'm going to discuss with her, she is carrying an almost unimaginable anxiety herself that she's about to reveal in public for the first time. This year, Dalia was diagnosed with cancer.
5: Discover and dua. Know your Lord and call upon him.
3: Welcome to the documentary from the BBC World Service. I'm John Offord, and in this episode of Heart and Soul, where we bring you stories of faith and spirituality, I'm spending the day with Dalia Moggahed in London. I'm hearing about this campaigner who spent her life offering support to other Muslim women, who's now turning her thoughts to what her diagnosis means for her life and her faith.
6: Hi, nice to meet you. How you doing?
7: Good to see you. You're all right.
3: It's morning in London and I'm meeting Dalia Moggahed for the first time in a hotel. Despite the long journey and everything she's been through, there's a big smile on her face.
7: Should we take a seat somewhere? That's a very good thing to know.
3: Yeah. What does it feel like to be travelling and speaking at this particular point in your life?
8: It's an incredible, incredible blessing. It's exhausting to travel like anyone who's ever traveled.

0: world. And tours are especially exhausting because you're doing one after the other in different cities. But I see myself as having the best job in the world. I literally get paid to talk about spirituality, to brag about God, to help people find hope when things look dark. I mean, I can't imagine more meaningful work. I feel very, very blessed.
1: I want to ask Dahlia about her diagnosis, but it's a difficult question, so I ask her about her life. So what is life like for you when you're not Dahlia Megahead, the public figure?
0: I have two adult children who live with me, and so I spend a lot of time with them, two boys, two men now, and they are the most important human beings in my life. I spend a lot of time in nature. It's where I am nourished. I feel like when I'm in nature, when I go for long hikes, I'm among a chorus of beings in praise of God. And so it gives me incredible peace to be among the trees and the birds and the rivers. And I spend a lot of time on projects I care about. I'm just getting to do work that excites me and feeds my soul. And this is especially important to me because about 8 months ago, shortly after I turned 50, I was diagnosed with cancer.
1: If you can you take me back to the moment you were told you had cancer? What do you remember?
0: I was in the car and we were heading to the halal store. I think I needed cumin. And I get a phone notification. My phone buzzes. And I pick it up. It says new lab results. And I think, oh, good. I just had a biopsy after a mammogram. So many of my friends have had that happen, and it's benign and it's nothing, but it's a hassle when you're going through it and you just kind of want to put it behind you and file it away. So I was relieved, you know, the fact that the lab results were ready. You know, I'm in good shape. I work out regularly. I'm obsessive about my nutrition. My blood work's always really healthy. So I didn't worry about it. It was just something to get past and move on. And so I open the lab result and I'm looking for where benign is. And I see invasive carcinoma. And I'm like, what? What is that? And I was so in disbelief that I put the lab result, which is like pages long, into ChatGPT. And I'm like, what does this mean? And ChatGPT told me I had cancer. But that's how I had to find out. It was the before and after of my life. And I just started crying, sobbing that this was going to be what I'd be dealing with.
1: It's hard to hear about Dahlia's experience of learning about her cancer, although obviously not as hard as it was for her. The cancer isn't terminal, but the diagnosis has confronted her own mortality, making her feel differently about death and her own Muslim faith. So how has that changed the way she sees things?
0: I do think about death. I think about God, and with all honesty, I absolutely can't wait to meet him. I love God so deeply. I am so drenched in his grace. Every single day, I see it in the small things and in the big things of my life. And that's why

0: This diagnosis was both very difficult to get, but eventually I knew that it was a blessing, and I knew because I knew who gave it to me, and he wants good for me. That is my point of departure. That is my fundamental assumption. He wants good for me. And so he willed this for me. And I am already seeing how it's been a protection, a wake-up call, a pivot back to my true purpose. So I am very at peace with the idea of going back to God, to eternal life, to back home. We're all just on a journey back home to God, union with God, where we started. So this is a temporary rest stop. That's what this world is. That's what life is.
1: Oh my God. Hey, Eddie.
2: This trip to London is more than just about work for Dahlia. At 11 that morning, an old friend arrives at the hotel.
1: I miss you so much, Habibti. I miss you so much.
2: This is Ina Sarwadi. They haven't seen each other for almost a decade. Dahlia met her about 25 years ago when she came to the United States for medical treatment for her child. They became incredibly close friends.
0: I lived in the Emirates for almost 2 years doing research in the region and got in trouble with the Emirati government at one point because of the research I had done on the Arab Spring. So I was no longer welcomed in the Emirates. My friend lives in Dubai, so I can't see her. I can't go visit her there. It's very hard to get a visa to the U.S., so we just couldn't see each other for years and years and years. And then this opportunity came up where she had a visa to the U.K., and I was coming to the U.K. for my talks, so we decided to meet here.
1: Look at you!
3: I came all over the way from Dubai to here to meet her after those whole years. We haven't met for 10 years, and I'm so proud of her. Dahlia is a soul sister. I consider myself so lucky and grateful to the Creator that he gave me this chance to be part of her life.
1: I'm sorry, I'm using the Arabic.
2: Although Dahlia is away from home, I can see how important her faith is, and practicing it needs to happen wherever she is.
4: Okay, this is us. Yeah.
2: In the early afternoon, Dahlia, Ina and I head to the East London Mosque. The afternoon prayer is at 1:30 p.m.
5: That's the smell of the food.
4: Yeah. I think we can see the mosque. Can you see the mosque just over there?
0: It was really good to see the entire prayer space for the women completely full. And you can't help but feel a part of a community. I'm from America and I'm just visiting for a few days. But when you enter the prayer space, you feel like you belong wherever you go.
2: So you've just been to afternoon prayer at this East London mosque. How do you feel now?
0: I feel refreshed. I think the five daily prayers are a source of

0: of solace for me, and especially when you get to do them in congregation in the mosque. Today, after the afternoon prayer, we also had a janazah prayer, which is the funeral prayer, and it's a reminder of the reality of all of us passing away, that this life is temporary and therefore very precious.
1: You've spent much of your life explaining and defending Muslim identity to other people. What does it feel like to simply be a Muslim without having to explain anything?
0: It feels liberating and like such a weight off to get to be an individual human being rather than a mascot. And it is exhausting to have to represent all the time or explain all the time. But when you get to be anonymous and just a person, it's a huge weight off.
1: What does your faith give you personally that nothing else does?
0: A way to make sense of life's twists and turns. It gives me a framework to put these events into that make them have meaning, that gives purpose to the pain. And I cannot imagine going through this experience, this human experience that we're all navigating, without that compass. I would be so lost. I would be so empty. So my faith gives me meaning and it gives me purpose, and it gives me a way to connect with other human beings. I do truly believe that we are spiritual beings having a human experience. Knowing my relationship to my Creator makes me more fully human. I can't imagine life without it.
1: He describes your life, your body, and your mind as being on loan from God. What does that mean to you?
0: After someone passes away, what we say to them, it's a verse in the Quran, Inna lillahi wa inna ilayhi raji'un. We belong to God and to Him we return. And it's this idea, we're all on loan. All of us belong to Him, and He calls us back to Him. So my mind, my body, my soul are not my property.
2: We need some time to speech.
1: It's evening now, and Dali is preparing to speak to a packed audience at Queen Mary University in London. What are you hoping to give people through these talks?
0: Hope. Coping mechanisms. And an understanding of God that helps them make meaning of the challenges in their lives.
3: What I was being purified from, what I was being prepared for. Maybe cancer wasn't just loss. Maybe it was damaging a boat to liberate it.
1: After the talk, I asked some of the people in the audience what they made of Dahlia's message.
4: I find Dahlia a person of substance and depth, and also because she uses her faith in a way that benefits not just Muslims, but I feel like humanity as a whole. She's someone that I am inspired by. I feel like she's pushed past the status quo and she's gotten to a place of liberation.
5: The biggest thing is kind of the fact that we want to control our lives, and that is difficult. And this topic kind of resonates with me because we can't control the outcome.
6: It actually gives you a jolt in your brain that actually we're all fragile beings, and this kind of health problem is like cancer, could happen to any one of us at any time in our lives. It gives you a reminder that we're all fragile and we're only here for a little while, you know?

0: This is the documentary from the BBC World Service. For Heart and Soul, I'm spending a day in London with Muslim speaker and author Dahlia Moggahed, who was diagnosed with cancer shortly after turning 50. She's been thinking about what the diagnosis has taught her about faith, loss, and how she wants to spend the life she has left. Dahlia's cancer diagnosis has come at a very difficult time when she was already experiencing profound loss. Her father died 4 years ago. Her best friend died 3 years ago. Her mother died 3 months ago. And she has also experienced the end of her marriage. How have those losses changed you?
1: I'll put it this way. Grief is a power wash for self-delusion. What those losses have done is they've forced just a reckoning of what is important and what isn't. They've led to very difficult decisions around ending my marriage, for example. And my mother's passing, I'd want to comment on that because I think even that was a release for her because she was suffering for years with Parkinson's. Anyone who's seen advanced stages of Parkinson's will understand what I mean. And her passing was very peaceful among her family. And while I was sad to lose my mother, I was also happy for her because she was reunited with my father and she was no longer suffering.
0: What Dahlia has been through would break many people, but after spending time with her, it's so clear to me that what's protected her is her faith.
1: I love flowers, so I have all these flowers in my back porch and this is a true story. The dahlia, the flower I'm named after, was wilting. I mean, it wasn't doing well. And I was like, "How? You know, I wonder what's going on with my plant." I took a picture of it, put it in an app. You know, it tells you what's wrong. It said, "Oh, this. It can recover. It's not, you know, completely dead. It's just requires pruning to get more light in, and it needs more space to breathe." And I truly felt in that moment that God was responding to that thought by letting me know in my heart that I wasn't being punished, I was being pruned. Let more light in, to make more space, so I could grow, so I could flourish. He's given me meaning that people chase. People pay thousands of dollars and go to yoga retreats and chase spiritual gurus. Because we're all so thirsty for meaning. And I got it. He gave me this meaning, this incredible surge of passion and purpose that I thought I already had, and it's like nothing even compared to what I have now. So much focus, so much clarity. I was gifted that.
0: As I listen to Dahlia and witness how strong her faith is, I wonder what she'd like her legacy to be. So when you talk about legacy, what are you actually thinking about?
1: When I talk about legacy, I'm thinking about leaving something behind that outlasts me, that is beneficial to the world. Maybe that's a book. Maybe that's a series of podcasts. Maybe

0: that's a lecture that impacted someone's life and they did something differently that they wouldn't have had they not heard it. Leaving a difference that outlasts my time on this earth. In Islam, we call it a sadaqa jariya, a charity that is enduring, a running charity. I hope it's conveying knowledge and leaving behind beneficial knowledge that will help people find their own purpose and connect with God.
1: What would you like to leave behind that isn't your professional work?
0: I'd like to leave behind relationships that are meaningful and authentic. Two men, my sons, who are healthy and thriving and go on to be men of integrity and good husbands and fathers. That is probably my, if I were to do that, that would be my greatest achievement.
1: All day, Dali has been talking about time, what we do with it, what we waste, what happens when we realize it isn't guaranteed. It's really thought-provoking. I know when we chatted before we've met in person today, you used the phrase, how do I want to leave this earth? I wondered, what do you mean by that?
0: What I mean by that is, how do I want to leave the world a little bit different because I was here? What footprint do I want to leave? How do I want to make a difference? What impact do I want to have on the people around me, the people I love, my community, wider society, the world? That's the question that matters to me right now. And I really want to align my time, my energy, my talent toward that question and not wasting a moment distracted.
1: And one final question for now, at least. If you could leave this earth having done one thing well, what would you want that thing to be?
0: If it's only one thing, it would be to leave my children happy, healthy, and thriving. At the end of the day, nothing to me is more important than that at all. It's not even close.
2: I consider it such a privilege to have one of the most precious things you have, which is your attention.
1: For someone who has spent much of her life speaking to people in positions of power, Dahlia's idea of legacy is surprisingly personal. It comes back to her children, her friends, her parents, and the people she has helped through her work. Cancer has made her more conscious of the fact that none of us know how much time we have. But for Dahlia, that uncertainty isn't a reason to retreat from life. It's a reason to pay close attention to it, to make the call, reconnect with a friend, and write the book and spend time with the people who matter. You've been listening to the documentary from the BBC World Service. The programme was presented and produced by me, John Offord. The series editor is Rajiv Gupta.
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Brisbane Lions star Lachie Neale may miss Saturday's AFL Grand Final against Fremantle after being given a one-game suspension for striking. Neale was cited for an off-the-ball punch to the stomach of Hawthorn's Jack Ginnivan in the first quarter of the Lions' thrilling preliminary final victory. The incident was viewed to be intentional with medium impact. Brisbane has confirmed it will challenge the sanction at the tribunal. ABC News. Taking a look at the national weather for your capital cities on Monday. Brisbane, sunny, tops of 31 degrees. Sydney, shower or two, tops of 28. Canberra, possible late shower, reaching 23 degrees. Melbourne, a shower or two, tops of 15. 15 degrees in Hobart and a shower or two. Adelaide, partly cloudy, reaching 17 degrees. Perth, sunny and 23. And in Darwin, sunny, tops of 33 degrees. And that's the weather forecast for your capital cities on Monday. 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

ABC News with Chelsea Hetherington. Russia says a large-scale drone attack launched by Ukraine on Moscow is an attempt to disrupt the country's parliamentary elections.

0: Hello, I'm James Reynolds. This time in BBC Conversations, our guests share their experiences of tech addiction and also life without smartphones. Last month, the social media giant Meta agreed an $18 billion settlement with US states to resolve claims that Facebook and Instagram harmed children. Meta denied any wrongdoing, but agreed to implement a two-hour daily limit for teenage users across its platforms. And this week, the boss of Snapchat said that his firm would also be willing to restrict the time that teens could spend on his app. If this has got you checking your own screen time, later we'll hear from people who've chosen to do it all very differently. They don't own smartphones at all. They talk about the difference that has made to their lives. But for our first conversation, my colleague Priya Rai brought together three people who found help through recovery programs for people struggling with tech addiction. Tom is in the US state of Michigan. Alex is in Vancouver, Canada. And Julia, not her real name, is on the US West Coast.
1: I struggled with this addiction for a really long time, for well over a decade, and it actually started manifesting as a teenager. And for me, I mean, it's different for all of us, but it was games, videos, blogs, podcasts, books, really anything that could hold my attention online. And it started out as fun, and it was only occasionally causing problems. And then by the end, it was causing problems all the time. And I was, you know, losing sleep. I was facing a lot of consequences at school and work. I was really getting more and more withdrawn and anxious. And yeah, I didn't understand that it was a technology addiction. I thought, you know, I wasn't managing my time well. I just had to be more responsible. But it actually was the technology. And the proof of that is that when I finally, you know, joined this community and was able to stop, my life got unimaginably better in ways that I didn't understand. Some of my problems were connected to the addiction.
2: My story is that I loved internet technology growing up. It actually brought me a lot of joy for quite a while. I'm 36 now. I think there were some issues popping up, but I still enjoyed it. I had a really nasty situation, like breakup in 2018. And in 2019, I discovered, oh, I'm like really addicted to technology. I think I had been addicted far before that, but that was the moment I realized it. So I went on a quest for like 6 years to resolve my addiction. So I did things like I did a 3-month dopamine detox. I abstained from certain types of technology and it wouldn't work. And the situation kept getting more hopeless. I fell into like suicidality. I didn't even know where it was coming from. I basically was like blaming everything else. And then in 2025, I joined the community and things started to click for me. And my life's been getting better basically since then.
3: Alex, tell us your story and what addiction looked like for you.
4: Yeah, I got my first computer in 1998 and yeah, and I spent the entire summer in front of it learning how to program. And then I got the internet connection and there was so much there, so much information, so much fun to have. And kind of started like with this, just spending time on the internet and enjoying myself. And with time, I kind of spent more and more time there. And after college, I broke up with my girlfriend. And for 10 years, I didn't have any girlfriend. And I just, most of my relationship was through computer. And it wasn't really great. I really loved my grandma. My grandma got dementia. And in the year when she got really bad, I couldn't really spend time with her because I was like on my computer, like cycling through social networks, YouTube, Netflix. I didn't do games because games actually require some work, but everything else, yeah, social networks. By 2024, like during the workday, I would spend quite a bit of time like on Hacker News, going to Twitter, like reading technical articles. And by the end of the day, I would switch to like, you know, YouTube shorts and like watch them. And then I would go to Netflix and watch a season of a show like until 5 a.m. And then I had to start my day at 7:30. So that was not like sustainable. I just had this feeling that like there is nothing in me that can stop it. Yeah, and that's when I went to my first meeting, and it really helped me. And this is when it really clicked, and I stopped doing that, like cold turkey, essentially. I feel more connected now to people, and it's the biggest regret of my life that I just wasted like over 20 years of my life to this. And yeah, that's me.
3: Thank you so much for the details all three of you have shared. I wonder how it feels talking about this out loud. It's one thing within your groups, but of course now as well on a radio program. What is that like, Tom?
2: Oh, it's great. I love talking about this. This is something that I've been thinking about for a long time. So just being able to talk about it feels great. Being able to relate, being able to have people that are interested in the problem. These days, it's kind of difficult for me to feel joy, but I do notice that I feel joy when I try to talk about this subject or help other people out. It's a lot of this like pent up energy that I finally am able to channel in a positive direction, in a way that actually helps people, where I don't have to act like I have to save everybody. I can just share my story. Really, that's all I'm doing, is I'm just sharing my story. And it just feels good to be able to air it out and know that people are listening and that it's useful. There's a quote in a book where it says that feeling of uselessness and self-pity will disappear. And when I talk about my experience, that's what happens for me.
1: I would never tell a soul about this before when I was actively addicted. I couldn't even talk to my therapist about it. I thought I was being honest with people about my life, but there was this huge thing I was leaving out. I would say, oh, I just didn't sleep all night, but I wouldn't say what I had done. And the reason for that is I was deeply ashamed on some level. But when I came into Internet and Technology Addicts Anonymous, I started to open my mouth and actually talk about this stuff. And the reason for that is, you know, I Googled technology addiction, you know, this came up and I went to a meeting, it was on Zoom. And I still remember, you know, someone there was talking about her experience, how she had taken this exam. It was a timed exam in college, and she had started using the internet to distract herself during the exam, even though it was time limited and she had studied. And I was like, I've done that. You know, I've done all of this. People would share about all these experiences that it was like they were looking into my brains, like they were staying up all night and hating themselves in the morning and, you know, feeling all shaky and zoned out all day. And I started to talk about my story too, because I was emboldened by the experiences that I was hearing. And I found that these people actually had a solution, and they seemed to be pretty happy with their lives, even without technology, which I couldn't imagine. So yeah, recovery has been about this honesty and openness and integrity, bringing together these different parts of myself that were so hidden from each other. And I do that so that I can tell people about what has happened and tell people that there's a solution if they happen to be struggling with the same thing that I was struggling with, that, you know, we do recover.
4: I think the good question to ask is, can you do it on your own? And are you trying to figure it out? Because these things don't work for me. And I wonder, do they work for you? Because like figuring out is like, turns out not to be a solution. I can figure it out. And the question maybe is, can you?
2: Yeah, I can answer that. No, I can't. And that is just based on my direct experience of trying to figure it out myself and it not working for a long time. And so when I do have someone, you know, someone new that comes into the ITA program, I really just, you know, as Julia said,

0: I lead them to solutions where they're allowed to just kind of let go of the problem. And that's really what it's all about, is allowing myself to be helped. That has been one of the most powerful things for me, is allowing myself to be helped by other addicts and allowing myself to just reach out and find that. It seems like my brain wants to control everything. So it wants to do everything by itself. And every time I kind of fall into that mindset, I start suffering again. And then when I let go and I just sort of follow life as it's happening, then I get back to serenity.
1: I will totally agree with that. And I will just say, I had to get to a point where I really gave up on myself. I could no longer keep the promises that I was making to myself. I couldn't look myself in the mirror and trust the person looking back at me. But that was actually the best thing that ever happened to me, honestly, because that forced me to give up on trying to do it on my own. And it forced me to reach out. Help is out there if you're looking for it. And I finally decided to start looking for it. And honestly, like, it's not an exaggeration. It's the best decision that I ever made. And the past 3 years have been like every year is better than the last.
2: Julia, Alex, and Tom. Listening to them, it's easy to see why screen time has become such a big talking point. Recent research by psychiatrists in Japan warned that an increasing number of children are now suffering from smartphone addiction, which they say is becoming a wider social problem. And on our live weekday program, Outside Source, we heard from clinical psychologist and addiction therapist Fazul Wahid in Pakistan.
3: The human brain has evolved to seek novelty, social approvals, and social connections. And I think social media delivers all three almost simultaneously. So that's the problem, that like other addictive substances, it appeals to the reward circuit of the brain and it hijacks it. And the brain starts assigning more value to social media than other natural pleasurable activities.
2: You're listening to BBC Conversations with me, James Reynolds, from the BBC World Service. Many of us rely on our phones, not just for social media, but for news, weather, banking, messaging, and so on. It might now be hard to imagine life without those phones, but that is the choice of our next guests. Rahul Tandon brought together Jeffrey, a humanities professor at the University of Puerto Rico, and Lauren, an artist and writer in Los Angeles.
4: The prime reason I don't have a smartphone is time. As I'm getting older and still working, still making a living, I'm just finding it more difficult to have personal time to do what I want. I'm a block printmaking artist as well as a writer. So I teach writing classes. I teach woodcut printing. And I try to do writing and printing on my own. And honestly, it's just very difficult for me to find time each day to do that. And I see what a smartphone does. It just squeezes time from your life and makes it real, real difficult. So that's prime reason number one. And prime reason number two is security. I've had a number of friends who've been scammed via their smartphone. I don't need it, so I'm choose to go without it.
5: For me, I feel very much like Lauren, that these devices are really designed to mediate who we are, the feelings we have, the experiences that are available to us. And there's a really enormous kind of cascading impact on our minds and our consciousness. And a person like me or like Lauren are able to have our lives be more deliberate and I think more meaningful. I was participating in the Academic Senate here a few years ago. And when I would come into campus like today on a Monday morning, and I would see the tension on people's faces from the WhatsApp group, you know, I don't need that in my home life over the weekend to be thinking about all these stressful things. And it really allows, I think, in my professional life and in my personal life, me to design what I do and to really hold my attention on the things that I think are most worthwhile.
6: Well, I tell you one thing, what you don't have to deal with is family groups. I can see the benefit of not being on those sometimes. Lauren, on that question, though, of needing a smartphone, you had some medical tests recently, didn't you? Was it a problem there in getting your results because you didn't have a smartphone? I mean, do you have moments where it is difficult?
4: Yeah, that was a pain. I had my yearly physical, and of course they send a link so I could access them via a smartphone. And since I didn't have a smartphone, I had to drive down to the doctor's office, make an appointment first, and view them. And that was a pain, I'll agree. But quite honestly, I agree with Jeffrey that any advantages that the smartphone offers, I think, is outweighed by the

0: disadvantages. My wife does have a smartphone. So when I was traveling, we used her smartphone and that made life a lot easier. So that was, I think that was one instance where I would say that a smartphone was valuable. But, you know, there's a third reason I don't use smartphones. And I do think there's some kind of mass hypnosis going on in the world. You see how the world is today. I don't think anyone would disagree that there are crazy conflicts on all sides right now, and people are sort of losing their mind. And I think it all happens via the smartphone. I think it's a device that allows us to be brainwashed to a certain extent. And at the very least, I don't want to seem extreme, but at the very least, it just takes up our time. And I know that I'm impressionable. If I had a smartphone, I'd probably be wasting time just like everyone else.
1: Can I apologize there? Because I made the fatal mistake of not turning my smartphone off. And it was my son calling me as you were making a very valid point. I wonder, though, on that point, Lauren, that idea that you have that there's good and bad, but the bad outweighs the good when it comes to smartphone. Why not just deal with the good? And we need to get better at controlling ourselves.
0: I don't need to. I mean, if the day comes where I need to, fine. But thankfully, right now in my life, I don't need to. I do use a computer. So, you know, I am one of those troglodytes who, you know, resorts to email. If that's adequate to me, why bring that into your life? There's no need. It's much like drinking wine. I mean, I think wine is wonderful and I'm sure there are some benefits for it. But for me, I don't need it. I don't. And I'm glad I don't drink it. It's just more money in my pocket and less time that I'm drunk.
2: What's happening right now has a lot of similarities to what happened in the last century with the automobile. The smartphone infrastructure has a lot of overlaps with that. You know, the unbridled kind of adoption of car culture has destroyed landscapes, air, silence, public transit, and while enlarging.
1: But it's benefit. Some would argue against you that it's benefited the economies greatly, hasn't it? Take a country like Germany.
2: No, but if you look at the automobile over adoption kind of amounts to a Chernobyl of the physical environment. And smartphones promise to do the same things to the mental environment in which we live in. It's really a sad time in which, you know, and city layouts are ones you have to have a car. They're like here in Puerto Rico and in California, places like that. There's no way to not have a car. And look what's happening to the environment. And these things are all very, very damaging. And we're on the same track with respect to kind of the QR codification of all things. But however, no, I do recognize that there are some very positive things. I have a colleague of mine who's a professor at the University of Connecticut. He works in the psychiatry department, and he has clients who are undergoing, who are in the, for example, in psychosis, and he tells them, call me immediately on your smartphone so we can do a web chat. That can save lives. It does save lives. Okay. And you can't deny that it does.
1: Yeah. But for you, the negatives outweigh those positives. Can I just ask you both a question? We've seen an example of it just now with my son calling me. Does it annoy your family, your friends sometimes, that they can't get hold of you all the time? Lauren, firstly?
0: Initially it did, but I mean, they know me and they love me, so they know I'm a little different, so that's fine. I mean, I find it's funny when people say, well, can I text you? And I always reply, I don't text. And they don't get that. I don't think people can process that. You know, I miss those family confabs. Believe me, we have those, and I know they're going on forever. But most my family's pretty accepting. Sometimes when I'm dealing with new work people, they might get a little confused by it, but for the most part, it's no big deal. I mean, I think people forget that, at least those of us old enough, we had lives before smartphones came into existence. It was fine then, and I think it's fine now.
2: I think we should treat smartphones kind of the way that we treat cigarettes and recognize that they're habit-forming, they're addictive, they encourage and cause compulsive behavior, anxiety, especially for young people. Aside from the impact of a smartphone in, for example, in classrooms and with a constant kind of workplace interruptions, you know, I think one of the great underreported things in our time is how many traffic deaths are linked to smartphone distractions. I don't think that the numbers on that are reliable. And I think like cigarettes, smartphones could become infrastructural, and which is to say that cigarette, you know, regulations have become, okay, you can use it in this space and not in this space as long as you're far away from people. Those types of things I think would be very positive as far as regulation.
1: A lot of people would say you two are not the norm. You know, some people may even use, and forgive me for using this phrase, you know, it's a bit weird that you don't have a smartphone. What do you make of those comments? Because I'm sure you've had them.
2: Yeah, I do. I get that comment a lot. And in fact, a lot of times people like don't believe me when we're at a restaurant and that there's like a QR code for the menu. And I have to say, do you have a paper menu? And they kind

0: look at me strangely. People do kind of think it's weird, but I think that just about everybody, if not everybody, especially my students and people appreciate it, and they can understand the value of it and what, you know, people like Lauren and I are trying to do. And you know, how I think is a healthy thing for the broader, the most important things in our lives.
1: I would say that, yes, I agree, it is weird, but what's wrong with being weird? In some ways, I think it's free.

0: phones is much more weird than not having one.
1: One thing I did want to mention, after Hurricane Maria, which hit Puerto Rico in 2017, there was an unprecedented apocalyptic time when the electricity was out for, a lot of people were out for a year, but where I live, it was 3 or 4 months. Everybody now talks about that time with a certain nostalgia, even though I would not say there was anything positive about it because it was horrific, it was traumatic. But everyone had this experience where you came out and you got to speak to your neighbors in a way that you had never spoken to them before. One of the questions that was always asked when you see a colleague or a friend that you hadn't seen for a couple months is, what are you reading? Say you had dinner and then the sun goes down, there was a gap of time, which, what do you do at that time? Everybody kind of did the same thing, went back to reading. And so that type of thing was really interesting. It revealed that kind of what disappears when digital connection is the default condition of everyday life. In the absence of electricity, television, and internet, people turn towards each other and we start, you know, interacting again. And that was really, I think it showed me that connectivity is not human connection and that it can be at the expense of the other.
2: Do you think more people are going to take your path as we move forward and there's more debate over the impact of smartphone, or do you think you'll always be a bit of an outlier here?
0: Well, I'll always be an outlier, but yes, more people will turn their back on the smartphone, but most people follow the trends. I think most people will continue to use it. I'm in Los Angeles where marijuana is legal. Once weed became legal, everybody smokes it. You can't go anywhere right now without encountering marijuana. When things become legal and available, most people just follow it without really questioning it.
1: I agree. And I think that it's also very difficult to deny that giving up your smartphone or taking a digital break can kind of reboot your mood and improve focus and give us a calm, have better thoughts, better connections, and all those things. I think that we need infrastructure that makes that not only possible, I think it would make it necessary. One of the things that we're doing on our campus, we have this project called Techno-Moral Character Initiative that really asks questions about how education can use character in digital spaces as an opportunity to develop knowledge about how disconnecting, specifically like the undertitle of our project is Knowledge Disconnected, and how creating spaces, be it, you know, a library that has no cell phone or no Wi-Fi or maybe a no cell phone day on campus and these types of initiatives can kind of get people little by little into really appreciating the importance of being offline to human life.
3: Jeffrey and Lauren on the joys of life without smartphones. 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I'm James Reynolds. 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
10: This is BBC World Service. I'm Marie Goy from Asia Pacific with a look at Hyrox. It's been the talk of the town and the fitness community. An athlete completing and winning a Hyrox race in Beijing despite soiling herself halfway. The organiser was criticised for allowing her to continue and it's since apologised. So what's behind the Hyrox boom and could this awkward accident affect its popularity? That's on Asia Pacific after the news.
11: BBC News with Danielle Yawovetska. Moscow and its surrounding region has come under sustained attack by Ukrainian drones on the final day of parliamentary elections in Russia. The capital's mayor called it the largest such attack on Moscow yet. The city's oil refinery was set ablaze. Voters in eastern Germany are going to the polls in two state elections that could further weaken Friedrich Merz's position as chancellor. If his Christian Democrats perform poorly, it's likely to lead to speculation that the party could try to oust Mr. Merz as leader. South Korean defense officials say North Korea has fired two missiles into the sea off its eastern coast.

0: Coast. They said at least one of the projectiles was a short-range ballistic missile. Police in Pakistan are reported to have arrested the sister of the former Prime Minister Imran Khan ahead of a protest about his imprisonment. His political party, PTI, said Aleema Khan had been detained outside her home in Lahore, but there's been no official confirmation. In Hong Kong, dignitaries and mourners have paid their respects to the territory's first leader after the end of British rule at a state funeral. Tung Chi Hwa died earlier this month at the age of 89. The French authorities have opened a preliminary investigation into the president of the Paris Saint-Germain football club, Nasser Al-Khelaifi. Paris prosecutors are looking into allegations of an illegal conflict of interest relating to negotiations over football broadcast rights. A 13-year-old Chinese swimming sensation, Yu Zidi, has won gold at the Asian Games in Japan. She led from start to finish in the 200-metre butterfly and shaved almost half a second off the game's record. 10 lions have been found dead in the Ngorongoro conservation area in Tanzania. Local authorities suspect the animals were poisoned and say they're trying to identify those responsible. In recent months, at least 20 elephants have died in Kenya's Amboseli National Park, which is near the Tanzanian border. BBC News.
1: OK, so it's been the talk of the town in the fitness community. An athlete completing and winning a Hyrox race in Beijing despite soiling herself halfway. Other participants complained about hygiene, and the organizer had to apologize for allowing her to continue. And while that got everyone talking, the bigger question is, why has this fitness trend boomed so much in Asia recently? And will it be another fitness fad? I'm Mariko in Singapore, and this is Asia Pacific from the BBC World Service. Twice a week, we bring you Asia Pacific stories, unpacked by those who know them best. I have Rebecca Orme in the studio, a keen participant of Hyrox. So welcome to Asia Pacific.
2: Thank you. Thanks for having me.
1: And we also have Gabe Hegg. I'm told his nickname is the Beast of Bangkok because he's based in Bangkok, and he's one of the fastest rising athletes in the Hyrox world. Is that right?
3: Some would say, yeah. Thanks so much for having me on.
1: No, thank you so much for coming on the pod. Before we dive into this latest incident, I'm just going to get you, Rebecca, to explain what Hyrox is to our audience who might not be familiar, and how you started getting involved in it.
2: Sure. So Hyrox is a hybrid fitness event where you run 8 kilometres and 1 kilometre at a time. And in between each of the kilometres, you have to do a station. So it starts with a run, then a ski erg, then another 1 kilometre run, then a sled push, then a run, then a sled pull, then a run, then...
1: I'm feeling tired just listening to it.
2: And then burpees next, right, Gabe? Then the
3: That's
2: run,
3: it, yep.
2: Then the row, then carries, so like farmer's carries,
1: okay.
2: Then a run, then lunges, then a run, and you finish on 100 warbles. So for the everyday athlete like me, it would take you around an hour 10 to an hour 30. Oh, that's in doubles, sorry.
1: Okay.
2: Singles might be a bit slower than that. And I got into it really as a hobby with my husband, who we both have done a lot of sports in our time, marathons, triathlons, all sorts, and we just decided to give it a go. So we did it twice together as mixed doubles and had a lot of fun doing it. And then I started to do it with a girlfriend, and we've now done it 4 times together.
1: I mean, you walked into our set, saw Gabe, and said that he's kind of like a celebrity of the sport. So Gabe, if you can just introduce yourself without being too humble and tell us how you got into it as well.
3: Yeah, so Hyrox first came to Asia about 4 years ago. I think the first race was Hong Kong, end of 2022. And I had some friends who participated. They knew my background. And at that time, I was doing a sport called Spartan Race, obstacle course racing. And they just kind of scouted me out and said, hey, you know, I think you'd be good at this. And just learned about it that way, started to train for it, did my first race. I did really, really well, and then just decided, you know, over the course of the next year to really, really go all in and see what my potential was in the sport. And it's kind of transformed, both my athletic journey and then also my business, my coaching, a lot of things as well.
1: And I understand you were in Beijing because everyone is talking about

0: what happened there last weekend, where an Australian athlete completed the race, but halfway through she soiled herself. You were there, Gabe. So can you just tell us what you saw, what was your reaction, and so on?
1: It's obviously a very unfortunate situation, kind of unprecedented that something like this has happened in HYROX, at least so far. I just completed my race, so we had the men's pro division go first, finished the race, went really well, did a little cool down, came back to watch the ladies' race, and some people in the crowd were already, there were some murmurs in the crowd that something had happened. I didn't quite know what was going on, and went over to speak with two of my friends who had told me what happened to Joanna. And then, we were all just kind of dumbfounded watching the rest of the race unfold. And I think, at that time, a lot of us were expecting her maybe to step off the course or drop out, which I'm sure we'll talk about. But she continued the entire race, finished, and yeah, at the time it was definitely awkward, very awkward to watch. Yeah.
0: So you mentioned Joanna Wettrig. She wasn't just a participant, though, was she? She's the fastest woman in HYROX history. She's a top elite athlete in this sport. She initially released an Instagram post after the initial incident saying, "A win is a win." And this attitude seems to have rubbed a lot of people up the wrong way because they felt it was a bit tone deaf. Then, after a few days of intense scrutiny, she released another post on Instagram, offering her sincere apology to the people of China because that's where the race took place. She says, though, looking back, I regret the decision to not have stepped off the track. And she retroactively withdrew from the Beijing event and forfeited the points that she earned. Rebecca?
2: I'm not an elite athlete, and so I can't put myself in her shoes. And I think elite athletes have another level of being able to push themselves and punish themselves more than a regular athlete. I do think that the human side in her may have stepped up, and when it didn't, HYROX should have. The race directors who were there should have then stepped in. But my initial thought is you've got to think about the health and safety of yourself, of others, and the facilities and the equipment. This is not the Olympics. This is not a sport that rolls around once every 4 years and you can't do it again. She'll have many races on her calendar. This is not her last chance to participate, and it would have been the right thing to pull off.
0: Yeah, I guess, as you say, much of the criticisms was towards the organizers for not stepping in and allowing her to continue, especially given she actually, I think, had a judge following her during the race. Since then, HYROX co-founder Moritz First has apologized to all those affected directly or indirectly by this incident. He also said that the brand is working to make immediate rule changes. But HYROX also earlier said anyone sending abuse or threats of violence towards the athlete would be banned from any future events because her identity obviously was shared online. Gabe, what you said earlier, you thought she might stop, but obviously she didn't. I mean, why do you think that is, and what would you have done?
1: It's a very tough situation because obviously it's easy to reflect back on and think that the logical thing would be to immediately, find a restroom and go there. What I imagine was going on in her mind was potentially it didn't look as bad as it actually was. I think we've all seen the media and photos and saw really truly how bad it was, but maybe in her mind she didn't think that. There's also sponsor obligations.
0: So how does it work? So an athlete, an elite athlete in HYROX, get sponsorship and they get what? Penalized if they stop halfway?
1: No. So yeah, there wouldn't be any penalty. It would be more on the end of if there's a potential podium bonus attached to her contract, then obviously that would impact the ability to receive those funds. And for her, she's living in Australia. It's a very far trip. I'd imagine, it's costly to get to China and spend time there. And again, this is not to defend her or say that gives her a reason to continue. It's just what I imagine might have been going on in the back of her mind is thinking about the ramifications of stopping early and, quote unquote, being a failure, right? To her team or her sponsors.
0: I also noticed there was quite a lot of anger towards the organizers, whose, I think, initial statement was about trying to protect her, you know, asking people to stop the abuse, but not exactly taking responsibility for what happened. What was your reaction to not just exactly what happened in Beijing, but all the handling, if you like, afterward?
2: Yeah, and the irony is that post has been taken down as well and replaced with Mo's subsequent statement, which is a much better statement. Although arguably it's probably too late because people have seen the initial post. And I think, again, the everyday athlete is disappointed and surprised that that was the stance, because it protected the athlete and didn't offer any apology to the others who had to go behind or beside her. And I think there needs to be some deep consideration within the organisation as to what could be done better next time, and maybe not being reactive to these sorts of things and being proactive, thinking what else could go wrong at these events and plan for it. But I do think that there needs to be some reflection on remembering that this sport was founded for the everyday athlete. It was the reason why Mo and the other founder started it. It was because they thought that every other athlete gets to compete. You know, marathoners, runners have a sport, triathletes have a sport, and those that just worked out in a gym never had a sport. And this came about to be this incredible sport for people to do and people in gyms to work on together. And that's why it got so big and so amazing. And we're also the athletes that pay the money to make this happen. And so to forget us and only focus on her was a bit of a misstep. But I do also want to say there's a really important mental health element to this. This incredible person, and I think I forget his name, Gabe, you may have seen the post. It's the best post out there on this subject today. He said something along the lines of, criticize the decision, do not dehumanize the person. And she is like the rest of us, and she would be feeling extremely vulnerable and very in a very challenging situation right now. And so I think it's important for all of us in the fitness community to remember that she is a human, and I'm sure she's ruminating on everything that she has done.
0: The Hyrux has been booming in the region, hasn't it? And Rebecca, can you just tell us why you think, I mean, you told us how fun it was when you started doing it with your husband, but, you know, why this has become such a huge popular trend at the moment?
2: I think because of the inclusivity of it and the fact that everybody can do it if you train. The sleds are probably the hardest thing to do. And if you can work on those, then you can get around the course. And there's so many options available. There's solo, there's doubles, you can do it as a relay. You know, I've got friends who are like, oh my gosh, I could never do this. And they end up doing a relay. So they only do two runs and two stations. And then, you know, fast forward a year, they're now doing it on their own. And that's incredible that people see this as a goal to go beyond just something small to something, you know, bigger for themselves.
0: Gabe, is Hyrux particularly bigger in Asia, or is it just big everywhere?
1: I think Asia was actually sort of the last part of the world to really catch the wave. It was booming in Europe and in America before, and now we see the World Championships coming to Asia next year in Hong Kong, which is extremely exciting for everyone. And yeah, every race, the numbers are just, they've been growing like crazy. So I know when I started, you know, it was maybe 1,000, 2,000 people, which is already a lot at these events. But now it's tenfold. Just competing in Bangkok last month, I think there were 20,000 plus people. If we look over in the United States, I think New York has races that are 80 to 100,000 people spanning over the course of 10 or 11 days. So it's really become this fitness cultural phenomenon. Like it's fundamentally changed the way that people think about themselves and created a new identity for the everyday gym goer.
0: Rebecca, you were saying earlier how you were disappointed about how the organizers handled this incident. Would you still continue participating in Hyrux? Is it another, could it be another fitness fad and you can move on to something else, or would you stick with it?
2: I think I'd still stick with it. I'd want to make sure that everybody's health and welfare was considered ahead of any other event. I think there's definitely some apprehension around, you know, are they, because you use the same mats for every single race. And so even amongst the community, we're a bit like, have they really thrown those mats away? Because the statement that came out was that they've been disinfected and treated. But for any of us that have competed, those mats are not really reusable after something like that. They're quite thick and grainy is probably the best way to describe it. So they, all of the equipment from there would probably need to be thrown away. And so I'd want to make sure that there was safety and health front of mind for all of the future events. With respect to it being a fad, I think it's still got life left in it. And again, the accessibility of it to people, it's probably not going to have the same hype forever. I think sports tend to die off a bit. If you think about CrossFit, if you think about Spartan, Tough Mudder, all these other events that have come up over the years, you know, they have a really hot phase and then they kind of peter off a bit. You know, possibly that will happen here. And you even see already there's different iterations of HYROX. You see turf games coming up, there's pure games. So I think this hybrid fitness world will morph into other different competitions, particularly as it gets harder and harder to get a slot for HYROX. I think even when you're based in Singapore, it was, I didn't get a ticket for November. And so it was really hard even when you lived here to get a ticket. It's really hot to get a ticket now. So I think the other sports opening up will make it accessible for others to join that too if they can't get a ticket.
0: So I guess you don't, neither of you expects this incident to dent its popularity and possibly make those tickets more readily available?
1: The Chinese social media that I've seen is a lot of people are extremely upset, feel very kind of done wrong by HYROX. And, you know, I think the right move HYROX is doing now is refunding everyone who did race after the incident. And that's a great first step. And again, hopefully more will be done to help people feel like, yeah, their safety is a priority. They feel like, this really is a one-off. This should absolutely never happen again. So again, I still remain optimistic and I'm sort of the belief that, yeah, mistakes can happen. It just has to be fully dealt with and we can move on from it at that point.
2: I actually, because I haven't been able to get into Singapore, I posted on Carousel wanting to buy a ticket for November. And after the event over the weekend, somebody messaged me and said, oh, I'm not going to race anymore. And so we had some back and forth. And then she said, you know about the scandal, right? And I thought she meant a scam, like an online scam. And I said, oh, I'm aware of scams because I've been victim to one before when I tried to get a ticket for Jakarta. So I said, I'm aware of scams, so I'll only do it through the official channel. So you can change, if you buy the flexi ticket, you can change the name of the athlete. So if it's two women, then you can change to two women. And she said, no, I mean scandal from the weekend. And I said, oh, yeah, I'm aware of that. And she said, well, so we're not racing now because of it. I said, oh, that's taking a big stance. And so I do think some people that have not done this before may be a bit hesitant. I don't want this to be my first time now that this has happened. So there might be some people that may no longer want to do it. But if she sold me that ticket, I'd still take it.
0: Well, thank you so much for joining me, Gabe and Rebecca.
2: Thank you for having me.
1: Thanks for having us. Thank you.
0: You've been listening to Asia Pacific from the BBC World Service with me, Marie Guoi, in Singapore. 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Until next time, goodbye.

0: You're listening to the BBC World Service, and now history told by the people who are there. It's Sporting Witness. This is the story of the most successful Paralympian of all time. In a career spanning three decades, Tricia Zorn-Hudson won a remarkable 55 medals across seven games, breaking multiple world records along the way. In 2024, she spoke to Matt Pintus.
1: The 1988 Paralympics have opened in Seoul. Thousands were in the Olympic Stadium to hear the South Korean president welcome disabled competitors from around the world.
2: Seoul, Korea was the first Paralympic Games that we were able to compete in the same venues as the Olympic Games.
3: That's American Paralympian Tricia Zorn-Hudson.
2: It was monumental because the IPC, International Paralympic Committee, had said that if you were to bid for the Olympic Games, you were to take on the Paralympic Games as well.

0: Patricia is Team USA's star para athlete. At just 24 years old, she already has 17 swimming gold medals to her name. She's never lost a race, and the winning feeling is something she never tires of.
1: You vision that moment, and when that moment came, it's just like this huge relief of being able to say that you've accomplished your goal that you set out to do and representing your country. Not everybody can state that. So it's an amazing moment being able to do it for others and yourself. Pretty special.
0: What made Seoul particularly special to you?
1: It was amazing because we are the same athletes. We train just as hard as Olympic athletes. And from Seoul on, to be able to compete in the same venues and everything 2 weeks after was a huge step for the whole movement of the Paralympic Games.
0: Tricia Zorn Hudson was born in Orange, Southern California in 1964. She was born with a condition called aniridia, where a person's iris isn't fully developed. In Tricia's case, that meant blindness.
1: I was the only one in my family that has the genetic eye condition. I did everything that my sibling did. I tried everything. So we spent a lot of time at the beach in the summers. And at the time, my parents were taking me over to a swim club that was starting in the local town.
0: Tricia's promise and talent in the pool was evident from an early age. And at just 16, despite her eye condition, she was on the cusp of qualifying for the Olympic Games.
1: I had always competed with people without disabilities, and so I had just missed the Olympic team by 1/100th in the 200 backstroke. There was a local paper that had done an article, and at that time, every state in the United States had an organization for blind athletes, and a director of the California chapter had reached out to me and wanted to know if I would go to their national championships to try and make the Paralympic team.
0: And make that Paralympic team she did. Tricia made the ultimate splash in the games in Arnhem, the Netherlands, winning all the events she entered.
1: I had no expectations, so I had no idea about what was going to happen or what I was going to bring home. So when I did get the 7 gold medals in my first games, I think that set a precedent. I mean, I'm always glad to be setting the bar higher for just on myself, but for others. I was always taught when I was younger, you need to have a level head and be very humble and just let your swimming or whatever you're setting out to do, let that speak for who you are.
0: Tricia's success continued as she won a further 6 medals 4 years later at the 1984 New York Paralympics. But life as a Paralympian wasn't easy. It was far from the glitz and glamour of the Olympics.
1: Every country is different, the way they treat Paralympic athletes and what the support that they give them. And at the time, we were having to pay for our own uniforms. You had to do fundraisers in order to get those expenses for certain parts of a trip. I was fortunate. I was the first here in the United States. I was the first physically disabled athlete to earn a full athletic scholarship to Division I college. So my college was being paid for because of the scholarship. That alleviated some of the stressors.
0: At the 1988 Games in Seoul, Korea, Tricia continued her winning ways with 10 gold medals, and she set 10 world record times in the process. Her form continued into the next Games in Barcelona, where she won even more golds. In fact, she was so dominant that she didn't lose a race for the first 12 years of her career. Tricia decided to try and use her success in the pool to help lobby for more support for her fellow para-athletes. And ahead of the 2000 Olympics in Sydney, she spearheaded a pilot, allowing Paralympians to live and train in the United States Olympic Training Center, For the first

0: ever time. It was a massive moment in disability sport. But it didn't come without a few initial teething problems.
1: We went to the pool and they had it as 25 yards. You're training 50 meters. They had lifeguards all over and we're like, what are you doing? We had a coach there and they're like, why is the pool this way? And they're like, well, we didn't know if they could swim this far. So we just had to laugh. I remember the conversation and too that they were worried about how we'd go through the cafeteria and what changes they would have to make. And we didn't ask for any changes. We asked just that we'd have the free access to the pool, to the weight room, to all the other facilities that Olympic athletes had. But that just goes back to my point of training and the whole purpose of education.
0: Tricia went on to compete in 7 Paralympic Games across 3 decades. But just how many medals did she actually win?
1: 41 gold, 9 silver, and 5 bronze.
0: And her most memorable medal? Her last one, a bronze in Athens.
1: My mom had passed away in June before the games. She always been to all my games. I think that was a culmination of knowing that I was going to be retiring after those games and knowing that this is going to be the end. I think just not having my mom there and knowing that she, you know, she would want me to compete at those games. And, you know, it was probably the most memorable event that I did.
0: In 2012, she was inducted into the International Paralympian Hall of Fame. And 20 years on from her retirement, Tricia has mixed emotions about her career.
1: There's a bunch of corporate sponsors of Olympic athletes that Paralympic athletes have now. And yeah, it's bittersweet, but you know what? That was the whole purpose of making the movement and trying to move the needle forward is to be able to have these young athletes who were behind us to be able to have those opportunities. Yes, it was frustrating, but, you know, there is the right time and a right place for things to happen. And what's happening now is the Paralympics are in a good place.
2: Tricia now works as a legal professional for the Department of Veteran Affairs, and she lives in Indiana in the United States of America. She was speaking to Matt Pintus in 2024 for Sporting Witness.
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0: interested in the title holder of the oldest person in the world.
1: Is this a fear of death? Is this a fear of fate? Or one of those things like with the car crash where you can't look away, but you don't want to look at it?
0: Sam Green found there was nearly always a desire on the part of others to find out if there's a secret to longevity. The elderly people he observed had all kinds of answers for why they'd led a long life.

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1: Stay strong, keep the faith.
2: This is Deborah Tice. 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

Hello, I'm Misha Glenny. Welcome to In Our Time from the BBC World Service, the programme where expert guests explore the people, events, discoveries and ideas that have shaped our world, spanning history, religion, culture, science and philosophy. On this episode, we explore the field of cybernetics. Before cybercrime, cybersecurity and cyberpunk, there was cybernetics. The writer William Gibson first used the term cyberspace in the 1980s, and the prefix cyber has become a way to denote anything which relates to digital technology and the internet. But cyber originated even earlier, in the 1940s, with cybernetics, the study of communication and control in animals.

0: animals and machines. Cybernetics had taken its name from the ancient Greek word for steersman, the person who stands at the helm of a ship to steer or govern its course. In cybernetics, everything could be seen as a system which used so-called feedback loops to adjust its own course of action, from thermostats to the human brain. Well, with me to discuss cybernetics are Jacob Ward, historian of science and technology at Maastricht University, John Agar, Professor of Science and Technology Studies at University College London, and Arit Halpern, Lighthouse Professor and Chair of Digital Cultures at the Technische Universität in Dresden. Arit, I'd like to come to you first. Cybernetics emerges after the Second World War. So can you tell us what it was about that conflict in particular that was such a challenge both for the military and for scientists?
1: Well, Blitzkrieg, total war, when we think of World War II, it comes under these very totalizing terms that imply, right, the fact that there were entirely new kind of groupings of technology and media coming together to battle this war. And we had indeed a new scale and speed of warfare, blitzkrieg, aerial warfare, but also new media. Radio, for example, had put Hitler in power, cinema, propaganda. So you have an entirely new combination of things that people had to deal with and contend with, and scientists and engineers had to. And in the face of the kind of speed of battle and the blitzkrieg, a new level and size of scientific endeavor emerged. As the United States and Great Britain mobilized, they recruited scientists, engineers, but not just scientists and engineers, also psychologists, psychiatrists, anthropologists, sociologists. This was total war. And like I said, it mattered as much how we influenced people's brains and minds and propaganda as the actual technologies and kind of material structures of the war. And so under this condition, particularly during the Battle of Britain, at MIT, people started being concerned about war happening at speeds beyond the ability of human beings to process.
0: MIT being the Massachusetts
1: Institute of Technology. And at MIT, they were working on a particular issue that really kind of, I think, identified this war, which was a new idea that information and communication, in some sense, is power, and that you have to manage and control them to win the battle. And at MIT, they were working on radar, which is basically how do you see the enemy before they see you, right? And along with the radar, they were also working on a certain question of basically, how do you shoot a plane down, which isn't that easy because it's moving pretty fast? And how do you process signals, which it sounds pretty simple to see a plane, but really telling a plane from a flock of birds is not that easy when you're trying to figure out how radio waves are changing. And basically, you need to predict where the machine will be. So people were preoccupied with signal processing, but they're also preoccupying with where the plane will be. And under these conditions, bringing together mathematicians and engineers together, certain people, Norbert Wiener, a mathematician at MIT being one of them, started thinking that maybe people act repetitively or mathematically or algorithmically under stress. That is to say that pilots, for example, might veer left or right and systematic and regular basis. So the fundamental innovation here was to A, try to mathematically calculate human behavior and to make it seem mechanical, basically, so making machines and humans equivalent. And secondly, to basically attempt to understand the whole world in terms of information or communication.
0: Let me just drill down a little bit on that issue of humans and machines that you raised. So researchers are trying to create models around the world to tackle this issue of total war. But what was new about the models in terms of that relationship between humans and machines?
1: One of the key features, especially in cybernetics, was the idea of feedback, that there's a relationship going on, in this case, between the gun and the plane, not a very friendly one, but nonetheless a relationship. They're in some sense talking to each other. In the mathematical modes of communication, that what the plane does gets the gun to change its behavior, and what the gun does you know, impacts what the plane is doing. And so people started to think about things not as separate objects, but as always relational or communicating objects.

0: then trying to turn that communication into something they could mathematically or represent or compute.
1: Okay, so in 1948, 3 years after the end of the war, Norbert Wiener, who you just mentioned, Dorit, publishes a book called Cybernetics. John Agar, can you tell us about that book and something about Norbert Wiener as well?
2: Yeah, because, as I've just been saying, cybernetics is born from this very specific moment of warfare, of an anti-aircraft gun trying to track a oncoming aircraft or bomber. Very, very specific. Also very, very secret, right? But within a few years, it's going to be a science that is known to tens of thousands of people. And it's also given a name, which is cybernetics. Now, why that happens is because of one of the mathematicians that was at the heart of the work being done on anti-aircraft prediction at Massachusetts Institute of Technology. That mathematician was Norbert Wiener. Now, Norbert Wiener is a really interesting figure. He was a child prodigy. He was born at the end of the 19th century. He was a child prodigy in the sense that he was reading at the age of four. He did his undergraduate degree in his teens. He had his PhD done by the age of 18. He was homeschooled, fearsomely homeschooled by his father, Leo Wiener, who had his own ideas about education. So he went through this very unusual upbringing and became, in some sense, known as a prodigy, as this young, incredibly bright person who, for a while, was trying to find out what he was good at. But it turns out he's extremely good at mathematics. And the war work he was doing there was turning that mathematics on to understanding aircraft predictors. And as he was doing that, he was talking to people who understand the mind and brain and talking to engineers. And from that is born this idea that there could be a whole new science, a whole new way of understanding almost everything from machines to the mind to society to language. So out of that is born this incredibly ambitious scientific program. Now, he wants to tell the world about that. And it appears in a book called Cybernetics. And it's given that term by Norbert Wiener. He wanted the term that captures something about self-regulation and how things change and adapt through feedback. And he remembered this Greek word kybernetes, which means steersman of a ship in Greek. It's also got overtones of being a governor of a state. So it has a sort of ambitious character as well. And he writes this up in the book. It appears in 1948. It's a very odd book. It's full of mathematical equations. It starts with an essay on the nature of time. It ends with a reflection on how do you get machines to learn how to play chess, and covers an awful lot in between.
1: And I have to say, I attempted to read Cybernetics, and I fell very early on at one of the first hurdles. But he does point out that he wrote another book called The Human Use of Human Beings, which I've got a copy here, which he sort of describes in the introduction as Cybernetics for Dummies. So can you define in as pithy a way as possible what cybernetics is?
2: So the subtitle of Cybernetics, the book, is Control and Communication in Animal and Machine. So it's this science which claims it can, through understanding feedback processes, which is about communication and therefore about information, about the movement of information in and out of a system, through that you have this way of understanding how machines can produce purposeful behaviour, how minds might work, perhaps how societies change. So it's a science of feedback and communication and information.
1: Thank you very much. Jacob Ward, can you give us a better idea of these feedback loops, which seem to be so central to cybernetics, and also the idea of circular causality?
3: Yeah, so I'll start with the example that Arit introduced of the anti-aircraft gun trying to shoot down the enemy plane. And the Norbert Wiener and his team at MIT were working on a device called a predictor that you would attach to the anti-aircraft gun that was

0: would predict where the plane was going to be. It would use statistics to figure out the general predictable directions that the plane would take, use radar to detect where the plane had been, and move the anti-aircraft gun so the gun could try and shoot down the plane. And crucially, as part of this kind of model of feedback and of cybernetics, is that the predictor using radar could then detect, you know, whether or not it had shot down the plane, right? And if it had missed the plane, had moved the gun too far in one direction, for example, it could recalculate and move the gun again, kind of taking into account what it had just calculated. So the kind of key idea there is that this isn't a linear form of causality. It's not just the predictor moves the gun shoots down the plane. It's not X causes Y, but it's that the predictor moves the gun shoots down the plane or not, and then recalculates. So it's X causes Y, Y feeds back into X, and you just rinse and repeat until, hopefully, from the point of the anti-aircraft gunner, you shoot down the plane. So this is this idea that in these systems, causality is not linear, but circular. It has a goal, right? This is not just a circular system that exists with no purpose. It has a goal. So these are circular systems that are goal-seeking, and they're always going through these circular causal loops of feedback in order to achieve their goal, whether or not that's shooting down a plane or whatever an animal does to survive in its environment.
1: So there's a purpose to cybernetics.
0: Absolutely, yeah.
1: Norbert Wiener isn't, of course, the only figure in the story of cybernetics. Can you tell us a bit about Claude Shannon and how he comes into all of this?
0: So Claude Shannon, like Wiener, is another fascinating individual. Anthropic's AI model, Claude, is actually named after Claude Shannon. And he's a mathematician and electrical engineer who works at Bell Telephone Laboratories in the USA. And we've talked a lot about these systems as a kind of form of control, controlling the anti-aircraft gun or controlling the animal, the mind, how the mind controls the animal. But the other crucial part of that is information, right? If you're going to have these feedback loops, you want to make sure that there's a really clear signal of information being transmitted as part of that feedback. And both Shannon and Wiener, actually, as part of their work during World War II, come up with mathematical theories that define what information is. They're both trying to figure out, can you calculate mathematically how much information a message has? Wiener, it's part of his anti-aircraft gunnery research. For Shannon, it's part of his encryption and cryptography research. And so the interesting thing about their theories is they're almost exactly identical, except Shannon's definition of information is the opposite of Wiener's. So Wiener says, well, you know, the more predictable, the more clear a message is, the more information it has, which seems completely logical. Shannon says the less predictable, the more chaotic and messy and disordered a message is, the more information it has, which seems completely unintuitive. But if you think about it from the perspective of code breaking, Shannon was working on a system called Sigsaly, also known as the mysterious Project X. He was working on it with people like Alan Turing, and it was to have an encrypted communications line between the Allies. It was used by people like Roosevelt and Churchill and Eisenhower. And if you think about information from a code-breaking perspective, if you can perfectly predict a message, if you know what Churchill is going to send to Eisenhower, you don't need to spend any effort on breaking it. You don't get any new information by breaking the code. But if the message, the encrypted message, appears completely random, then you can't predict what they're saying. It's very hard to break the code. And if you do break the code, you get a lot more information. So that's this completely unintuitive definition of information that he has.
1: Thank you, Jacob. Arit, there are two other characters in this early stage of cybernetics who I'm interested in. One is Warren Sturgis McCulloch, and the other is Walter Pitts. Can you tell us about them and how they influenced the way cybernetics developed?
2: Warren McCulloch was a psychiatrist and actually had been in World War I on ships, kind of wondering a little bit about signals and messages, but also as a psychiatrist, he also worked with a lot of people who'd undergone war trauma and things like that. And so he was really interested in these questions about hallucination, why people have traumatic experiences, how phantom limb, these kind of things that seem both very material and yet very imagined, right? And so he was really interested in this mind-body thing. And Walter Pitts was another kind of mathematical genius who came out of a really impoverished background, didn't have really a formal education, but managed to get kind of picked up by Norbert Wiener and this group of cyberneticians as kind of a potential prodigy and kind of

0: brought into this circle at MIT that was working on cybernetics. And, you know, you have to remember that at this period of time, people didn't know what a machine was or what a brain was. Like, we didn't have fMRIs and we didn't have digital computers. You know, we didn't have these kind of things. And in fact, people were, you know, if we could start modeling human behavior mathematically and computationally, how would we rethink what people are and what machines are? And Warren McCullough and Walter Pitts, under the sort of influence of all these people modeling brains and modeling machines during the war, started to ask, what is a man that he may know a number and a number that it may be known by man? Now, this sounds like the kind of like obscure sort of like esoteric philosophical thing that none of us would care about, which maybe it is. But actually, no, it's actually the foundation of AI today. And essentially, it was a reframing of Entscheidung's problem, which was a question of what's the limit of computation? What's the limit of what we can represent logically in the world? And their answer to that wasn't an intuitive one. It was to build a new form of experiment. McCullough called these epistemological experiments. Why? Because they would test what we thought we knew about computing and what we thought we knew about thinking. And the experiment went something like this. Imagine you have a neuron, which we do. Imagine that the neuron fires on or off, which it does more or less a little more complexly. Imagine that that on-off is the equivalent of a logic statement, true-false, right-wrong, yes-no. If you imagine all these things, then we've just broken the entire brain-body split. We've shown that there's actually a material grounding to the brain and to thought, to higher level thinking. And not only that, we've reframed both what a computer can be, because these are logical statements being made by supposedly a biological entity. And we've rethought what a brain could be, because it's built up from these little units.
1: Okay, let me take that on with you, Jacob, because as you pointed out, Reed, this is really the early history of artificial intelligence that they were beginning to explore. Can you tell us, Jacob, what the difference between brain modeling is and mind modeling? And I really want you to be as simple as possible here, because I've been struggling with this.
2: Sure. So what Arit has just been telling us about is the brain modeling side of artificial intelligence. So this idea that if you can represent the nervous system, the brain, as a series of logical statements, and Claude Shannon had shown that you can also represent logical statements through electrical circuits, right? It presumably follows that you can then use electrical circuits to recreate a nervous system that produces a kind of logical pattern of thought. That's simplistically the brain modeling side of things. Let's build electrical circuits that kind of recreate logical systems that are modeled on the nervous system.
1: So, John Agar, let me go on to you about how they went about building these machines and putting this into practice. And perhaps you can start by telling us about Elmer and Elsie, the tortoises. What were they?
3: So we're going to jump over the Atlantic. Let me take you to 1951. 1951 was the year of the Festival of Britain. And millions of people went to see exhibitions that was meant to be a tonic to the nation and cheer us all up after austerity and things like that. What they would have seen there were pairs of little robots. These were robot tortoises that were made by a neurologist called Gray Walter. Gray Walter worked at a mental hospital just outside Bristol, but he had this intense interest in building mechanical things that seemed, and he thought, actually did produce lifelike behaviour. So just as we just heard about brain building, Gray Walter put what he thought was equivalent of a couple of neurons at the centre of these mechanical robot tortoises. And these tortoises also could respond to light, they could respond to touch, and with simple feedback mechanisms, they could respond to each other. So they would respond to each other's lights, they would see their own light in a mirror, and they would

move towards it. If they bumped into something, they would recoil. And Greywater thought that these little mechanical robot tortoises with the equivalent of a couple of neurons as electrical circuits were beginning to show absolutely mechanical, lifelike, living phenomena like attraction, like self-awareness.

0: these days about artificial intelligence and artificial general intelligence, about machines becoming self-aware. But this constant comparison between machines and animals in cybernetics, where they seem to assume that animals and machines function in the same way, isn't there something specific about the human brain which is, it's not entirely rational? It doesn't follow logical patterns.
1: So the cyberneticians would say, absolutely, we are giving you a science that describes living and non-living, thinking, non-thinking entities, all in the same framework. Okay, so they were really deeply interested in breaking down those boundaries between thinking and non-thinking, living and non-living. And of course, this upset people. There are people deeply upset by this idea there might be something troubling, because it was suggesting that there wasn't anything unique about the human mind, that you could recreate the human mind in machines. And that seemed deeply, deeply threatening.
0: And in our time, we'll be continuing our conversation in just a moment.
2: This is the BBC World Service asking if China is Australia's enemy, friend, or something in between.
3: It's Australia's biggest trading partner, but a relationship once defined by growing ties now raises questions about power, trust and influence.
4: We will cooperate with China where we can, disagree where we must, and engage in the national interest.
3: And Australia's been expanding its military partnership with the United States.
5: I think we live in a volatile world, and perhaps a world that is more volatile than it has been since the end of World War II.
3: I'm Katie Watson, the BBC's Australia correspondent. I'll be looking into what happens when a country's economic future and security interests pull in different directions.
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0: On this episode of In Our Time from the BBC World Service, we're discussing cybernetics, the study of communication and control in both animals and machines. My guests will be telling us about a radical cybernetic vision of Chile during the 1970s and how cybernetics has changed the way we see the cities we live in and the environment around us. That's coming up in 2 minutes on In Our Time.
6: BBC News with Danielle Jaworowiecka. Moscow and its surrounding region have come under sustained attack by Ukrainian drones on the final day of parliamentary elections in Russia. The capital's mayor called it the largest such attack on Moscow yet. The city's oil refinery was set ablaze. Voters in eastern Germany are going to the polls in two state elections that could further weaken Friedrich Merz's position as chancellor. If his Christian Democrats perform poorly, it's likely to lead to speculation that the party could try to oust Mr. Merz as leader. Israeli forces say they've captured a Palestinian man suspected of killing a Jewish settler in the occupied West Bank. The man was shot near a spring ahead of Yom Kippur. In a separate incident, Israeli forces say they killed a Palestinian driver who tried to ram them. Iran says it's received indications that the United States is preparing to resume military operations against it. Tehran gave no basis for the assessment. Government figures from Iran show the level of pain the economy is suffering from the war with the United States. It's in a deep recession, with GDP falling more than 10% year on year. Hundreds of people in South Africa have attended the funeral of Elizabeth Moselekgomo, who was killed after going for a jog near Johannesburg last week. She's one of nine women whose deaths are being investigated. A 13-year-old Chinese swimming sensation, Yu Zede, has won gold at the Asian Games in Japan. She led from start to finish in the 200-metre butterfly and shaved almost half a second off the game's record. The former England footballer Andros Townsend has escaped injury after being knocked down by a motorised pitch roller in Thailand. The vehicle ran over his leg during the warm-up before the driver jumped off and lifted it clear. Townsend continued practising and later came on as a substitute during the game, which his side won. And that's the latest BBC News.
0: Welcome back to In Our Time from the BBC World Service. I'm Misha Glennie, and we're discussing cybernetics. I'm joined by

0: historians Jacob Ward, John Agar and Arete Halpern. Arete, how would you describe the reaction to cybernetics when it first emerged?
1: I would say pessimistic optimism might be the right term. I mean, that might be the right term for the age. Like contemporary thinkers in science technology studies or that are critically thinking, you know, don't want to be technophobic and want to be more, you know, techno-positive, shall we say, are saying, you know, there's a silver lining behind this whole decentering, making humans equivalent to machines and animals and everything else. And that is that indeed that might actually reconfigure how we think about ourselves. And there might actually be an opportunity, new opportunities to work with our technologies, that they may have possibilities to break certain ideas about, say, biological determinism or sort of social order as it was beforehand. And obviously, these are very challenging technologies. But cyberneticians themselves, I would totally agree with John. Like, they, you know, at one point, Warren McCullough says to another very famous mathematician, John von Neumann, who kind of constructed the digital computer and did all the math for the bomb, and he's in a kind of conversation about whether machines could become autonomous, kind of a conversation about artificial general intelligence, if you will, McCullough said about the neural net, he said, I think what we did and did fairly well is build a brain if only it were to go psychotic. And this is a quote, okay? I'm just quoting pretty much.
0: What did he mean by psychotic in this case?
1: What he meant, and it's a fundamental problem for computing, actually, in general, and for neural networks, as we all know, they have a problem with causality. We know that large language models, for example, can't really assign how they learned. They just kind of replicate or create an end point, but they have a problem with time and space, in short. Machines can't tell, for example, if the data is new or if it's retrieved from memory. And in order to get the math and the logic of the neural net to work, you basically had to evacuate time. And this is an ongoing issue. But aside from the theory of it, I also want to mention that a very big part of cybernetics and things like game theory was the idea that human beings don't make good decisions. And therefore, they need computers. They need mathematical and rational tools because we're not rational.
0: But when you talk about the psychosis, is that, and you mentioned large language models, is that the same as what we now understand to be hallucinations of large language models?
1: It can be sometimes. I mean, a lot of times what we call hallucination might also just be sycophany, the machine generating response it thinks you want. But hallucination is also a key feature of this problem where machines are feeding back on the same data to a point where they're no longer capable of generating, let's say, an answer that fits the real world, for lack of a better word.
0: So cybernetics during the 1950s and early 60s seems to turn up everywhere. It's not just in matters military, it's in sociology, it's in anthropology, and so on. Jacob, how do we then get from, you know, the issue of the anti-aircraft gun, for example, to the sort of bureaucratic cybernetics of the post office? Tell us about the post office and why cybernetics was important to it.
2: Yeah, so cybernetics isn't even just in science, right? It goes beyond science to business, to organizations, to governments, because a lot of the people working with cybernetics, they're not necessarily working on cutting-edge science, innovations, AI, military research. They're working in more prosaic settings like large organizations. There's a foundational conference for artificial intelligence that happens in Teddington here in London at the National Physical Laboratory in 1958 called Mechanization of Thought Processes. But one of the interesting papers given there is a paper called To What Extent Can Administration Be Mechanized? And that's given by a British electrical engineer, James Merriman, who goes on to become the chief engineer of the post office. And the post office at the time ran Britain's telecommunications infrastructure. His engineers went to symposia on cybernetics and information theory at Imperial College in London. And they were trying to think about how can you apply cybernetics to

0: a large organisation like the Post Office, which at the time was one of Britain's largest employers, but also had a big complex electrical network, right, of telecom lines that sent telephone messages, telegraph messages, and so on. And they arrive at this vision of what they call a self-healing, self-governing network, that you could use cybernetics and kind of cybernetic theories to think about how you could embed computers into the network to control and organize all of the messages that are sent around the network, but to also organize all of the people that work for that network, tell them where to go, what they need to repair, where they're going to be working each day, and so on. And it leads to this statement that Merriman makes, and he says, information and control, which is a reference to cybernetics. It's one of the leading cybernetics journals at the time. He says, information and control is fundamental to the management of any large organization. So a lot of people at the time, they're not just thinking about cybernetics in these cutting edge applications. They're also thinking about how it can be applied to large bureaucratic organizations.
1: So when they're looking at the telephone exchange, what do they see?
0: So at this point in time, a lot of telephone exchanges, which are what, you know, routes your call from one place to another, right? If you're in London and you're calling Edinburgh, it's not just a direct line. It has to go through various telephone exchanges to route the call from London to Edinburgh. And this is also the time where they're thinking about, okay, how can we computerize these telephone exchanges? How can we put computers in them to route all the traffic for us? And this lends itself to this idea of this self-governing, self-healing network, because if one communications link, you know, becomes disused or breaks down or something, the computers can reroute the call via another set of telephone exchanges. So it's, again, this kind of responsive system of feedback, thinking about, okay, that route isn't working, so we will update and regulate the system so we can find another route using these, yeah, cybernetic computerized telephone exchanges.
1: So there was another example of this, quite a memorable one, John, in Chile. Tell us about Project CyberSyn and what happened to it.
2: So there's another British cybernetician called Stafford Beer, who is another very interesting, slightly eccentric figure, slightly an outsider figure, who has an epiphany when he reads Norbert Wiener's Cybernetics, thinks this is a clue to how to understand organisations. Briefly, he's employed by United Steel in Sheffield. He proposes to reinvent the steel industry on cybernetics terms. They show him the door. He then does management consultancy for a bit. And then he gets a call from Chile. And Chile, which had a long history of democratic government, had recently elected Salvador Allende, a socialist, who had nationalised parts of the Chilean economy and wanted to think about how to manage all these new big organisations that the Chilean state now had to look after. And they'd heard of cybernetics and they'd heard of Stafford Beer, who had published on management cybernetics, and said, come to Chile. You can rearrange the state for us. And he joined this Chilean team, and together they produced this extraordinary plan, partly implemented, which would gather information from telex lines from around the country, gathering them together at a central control room. And this control room, I do encourage people to have a look it up online, Project CyberSyn, stands for Cybernetic Synergy.
1: The control room looks a little bit like the bridge on Star Trek on the USS Enterprise.
2: It does a lot. It has these extraordinary chairs. You're surrounded by panels and flashing lights. But essentially, this was meant to be machines and humans working together, going back and forth, interacting with each other in order to make better decisions at the centre of a new cybernetic socialist country.
1: So there's real ambition to cybernetics. Arit, can you tell us about smart cities, which people are talking about smart cities now all the time? Can you tell us about cybernetics and smart cities?
3: Yeah, you know, cybernetics, as everyone here has already suggested, was a really compelling idea, and it spread like, I don't know, a good meme. It was very popular. And I think part of the popularity was the kind of new way of imagining organizational management at scale.

0: Yale. And it was countries, as we've just suggested, but it was also cities. At MIT, which had a huge urban planning department, a lot of people there, particularly a couple of planners, one of them named Kevin Lynch, were really influenced by these ideas. But it also had a huge influence on people in ecology and ecosystems management. So individuals like the Odom brothers, who had been working with the atomic tests in the Marshall Islands, started tracing, for example, radiation moving through the ecosystem in the little fish and all the stuff, because radiation makes a really good visualization tool. You can really trace it, the nitrogen and carbon cycles. And they started thinking about these nitrogen and carbon cycles as feedback loops and in terms of information and communication too, which goes to show you how widely these ideas were kind of interpreted. And the reason I'm bringing ecology is because it was a close integration to how people were thinking about urban systems and environmental systems. And the fact that you could manage an environment and an urban system with the same tools, the same idea. If you could map all the kind of feedback loops and flow, you could turn everything into a flow chart, you could plan better. You could manage the ecosystem better or the city. And so there was a lot of interchange between the two. And people like Buckminster Fuller, who's a really prominent kind of technologist and futurist, started imagining cities like New York City as sort of these metabolic systems. And eventually this went all the way up to the planet in a famous report called Limits to Growth in the 1970s that started the contemporary environmental movement and was an effort to computationally model all the world's systems, its environmental one and human ones, and try to understand the impact of human behavior on the planet.
1: So again, incredibly ambitious. And tell us a bit more, Jacob, about how it's used in climate theory later on, particularly here in Britain.
2: So as Aritz mentioned, cybernetics influences ecological theory. A somewhat controversial ecological theory that it influences is the Gaia hypothesis. And that's promoted by a British scientist, James Lovelock, and an American microbiologist, Lynn Margulis. And the Gaia hypothesis states that all of the organisms on the planet kind of exist in this network of feedback loops that exist to kind of keep the Earth at a stable, kind of habitable condition, right? So they maintain the temperature, the humidity, the oxygen levels, and so on in a kind of habitable zone. So in other words, you know, life maintains the Earth so that the Earth can sustain life. And that's controversial, A, because it's kind of too grand to prove, but B, because some people have used it to kind of claim that perhaps the Earth could resist climate change, right? It'll stay in a habitable zone. Now, when Lovelock first thinks about Gaia theory, he's not thinking about climate change. He's thinking about cybernetics. He speculates about a biological cybernetic system that will exist to keep an entire planet's physical and chemical kind of systems in a habitable zone. But one of the interesting things, and I think this also touches on how and why cybernetics begins to disappear, is Lovelock and Gaia theory become quite popular amongst more countercultural theorists of the environment. So Lovelock joins an association called the Lindisfarne Association, which is a New Age utopian group where he meets other theorists of energy and ecology and, you know, come up with all of these cybernetic utopian theories of kind of self-stabilizing planetary systems. The anthropologist Gregory Bateson, for example, also popular amongst the counterculture. But at the same time, it becomes tinged with this countercultural kind of vibe that begins to sap its kind of scientific legitimacy amongst the self-perceived serious scientists who want cybernetics to become a serious field.
1: John, these days we don't hear much talk about cybernetics. It seems to have dissipated, but what are its main legacies? What's important about cybernetics today?
3: So I think it's fair to say that throughout the history of cybernetics, there's been opposition. It's claimed too much. It claims that humans, animals, machines are all equivalent. This upsets people. And when it gets associated with radical politics and countercultural ideas, for some people, this is too much. So it's true to say that cybernetics, as a branch of science, I think dwindles in many areas. But there are legacies. In a way, it's gone from deep secrecy from the war to everywhere within years. That's from in the 1940s. Now it's almost apparently nowhere. We don't hear this term cybernetics, but in fact it is everywhere. It's everywhere in the way we talk about AI, for example. Just as Norbert Wiener, in the book Human Use of Human Beings, warns against the automatic factory and says it's going to lead to mass automation and unemployment and devastating consequences for society, yet it has these fantastic opportunities if only we adopt the tool properly. Do you recognise that kind of way of talking? It's our way of talking about AI. The talk about whether or not it's conscious or not, the LLMs and the idea that we might be releasing machine consciousnesses into the world. This is precisely the language of Norbert Wiener and the warnings. So the whole way we've ended up talking about information and information in society and big organisations and the dangers of science and technology, this comes out of this language about AI from the 1940s, a way of talking about technology. So one of its legacies is, in some ways, a rather unhelpful way of talking about technology that only has these extremes of abundance and a world of leisure or world destruction and mass unemployment and worse, right? And we're trapped into ways of talking about machines being conscious in a way that is frankly unhelpful. So one of the legacies, unfortunately, is, I think, a style of talking about technology.
1: When I was reading about this, when you were talking about this, there was one person I kept thinking about, and that was Marshall McLuhan. So do any of you have any thoughts about how important this was for McLuhan's work, the sociologist and communications theorist, and in particular, the medium is the message, which seems to somehow be intrinsic to cybernetics? Areed?
0: I mean, I can say that it was extremely influential because I think people have to remember that at the time, cybernetics was the kind of language for computing. I think John already mentioned that it really established a way of thinking about media and thinking about technology. It was also incredibly influential to many of the artistic and avant-garde kind of milieus that McLuhan often engaged with. And also because cybernetics was so invested in making it not just about computers. You know, one of the most remarkable things about this movement is the way it moves into modeling social systems, brains, humans, that really very quickly established that idea that the medium is indeed the message, because the medium is anything. It doesn't just have to be digital.
3: McLuhan's also got this idea of media technologies being extensions of the human.
1: Yeah.
3: Right? So there's a sort of seamlessness back and forth between the machine and the human in McLuhan's way of talking, which I think has got a cybernetic feel about it, for sure. The other thing is, I think, like a lot of cyberneticians, Marshall McLuhan is that sort of edge of intellectual disrespectability and is also extremely exciting, right?
2: And I think that just also points to, again, one of the reasons cybernetics begins to fracture a little bit. For example, when it comes to information, right, one of the key debates in cybernetics is, do we think of information as purely kind of something that can be mathematically calculated, or are we thinking about semantics, how much meaning information has, which is very interesting to linguists, for example, but people like Claude Shannon don't want it to go in that direction. And so when you have characters like McLuhan or in another direction, Gregory Bateson, the anthropologist, for example, who really wants to push cybernetics into a completely kind of different direction, thinking about the relationship between the human mind and nature and ecology, that again, these figures like McLuhan, like Bateson, who are pushing cybernetics further and further, then the center cannot hold.
0: I do also want to mention the Cold War elements. Cybernetics, in many accounts, also began losing its luster because of its appeal to socialist and communist causes. Not just the cyber scene example, which is actually a potent example of an alternative visions of cybernetics. There was also a Soviet cybernetics. And in fact, the very use of the term artificial intelligence came up to get American military funding outside of the rubric of cybernetics. And some of it is said to be that, you know, Marvin Minsky didn't like Norbert Wiener, But outside of that was probably a more sinister problem, that cybernetics did actually have these possibilities of

0: a social management and planning, a possibly socialist bent.
1: Just on that, to follow up, was there something identifiably specific about Soviet cybernetics that was different from Western cybernetics?
2: Could I?
1: Yeah.
2: So
1: John.
2: In the Soviet Union, attitudes of cybernetics undergo a complete reversal. So during the sort of Stalinist years, so when cybernetics is published, cybernetics is defined in a Soviet encyclopedia as a reactionary Western pseudoscience that is all about the control of the worker and to make the worker into an instrument of war, right? And therefore should be rejected. After Khrushchev says Stalin was a bit of a mistake, that was a cult of personality, we should maybe think about something different, this opens the door to scientists in Soviet institutes, research institutes, and suddenly cybernetics and talking in cybernetic terms, cyberspeak, becomes this Soviet enthusiasm for a few years as well. So it really does mean different things in different countries and at different times.
1: So, Jacob, if I understood rightly what you were saying, cybernetics falls into obscurity because of its own success, because it's taken up by so many disciplines that it no longer has that clear identity that it had at the beginning. Would that roughly be right?
3: I mean, that's one element, certainly, that, you know, you have biologists and social scientists who are involved in this cybernetic milieu in the 1950s, and eventually the kind of common ground disappears and they just go back to their own disciplines and integrate cybernetic concepts into their work without explicitly calling it cybernetics. But there are still people who try to champion the cause of cybernetics and kind of reinvent it for new applications. And that continues in things like systems science. You know, there's societies for systems research that still talk about cybernetics, and that's been called first-order cybernetics. So there's the cybernetics of the closed system, where you're trying to engineer and optimize a system. And then there's people who talk about second-order cybernetics or second-order science. And that's this idea that you have to be aware of your own role as a scientist, as a researcher, as an observer in a cybernetic system. So it's not just the system is closed with its own feedback loops. There's feedback loops between you and the system.
1: Reid, anything else you think we've missed out in the discussion that's critical?
0: I think that it's really interesting to also contemplate the place cybernetics has in amending or augmenting flawed human capacities, and that kind of imaginary that was really pretty potent. It comes out in the telephone exchange. It comes out in the idea of game theory, which is like a related science, which is that, like, what if people are too emotional and blow up the world? And so we need computers to step in and kind of make better decisions. And it comes out a lot in smart cities in our present, as people in the 60s, like Buckminster Fuller, but also people at RAND, which was an Air Force-funded research institute in Santa Monica, started switching from warfare to welfare and started taking over things like urban management, they increasingly turned to dealing with political problems by saying, let's have a technological solution. Let's quantify, let's have data driven decision making. Let's add this machinery. And that continues to really inform our attitude to the world, maybe today, where a lot of times political decision making is getting replaced or transformed by computational decision making. And that sits there at that government question of cybernetics and what the implications of governance are from technology.
1: Jacob, you wanted to come in there.
3: Yeah, I think this point about cybernetics as a decision-making tool is really key, and it's something that you see come up in many other things at the time at RAND and elsewhere, looking at cybernetics as a way to think about how can we make decisions better, how can we optimize systems. There's an overlap with another field, another post-war science that dies away, which is the science of futurology. Right? How can you predict the future using different techniques? And for example, Daniel Bell, the famous American sociologist, he chairs a commission on the year 2000 in the 1960s in the USA. And in his book, The End of Ideology, he talks about how cybernetics is one of these decision sciences which can help build through rational decision-making, help us build a utopia. So there's this really this kind of utopia through automated decision tools and cybernetic decision tools and decision sciences.
1: So finally, there's been a lot of literary speculation about machines and humans and cyborgs. Are we getting to a stage where all of that dystopian vision is actually possibly becoming a reality? John?
2: So in 1952, Kurt Vonnegut published his first novel, Player Piano, in which it's a dystopia all about the terrible effects of automation. And the sort of leader of the whole terrible system is a character called Wiener. So right, if you're talking fiction, and Kurt Vonnegut is one of the very best of the pessimistic thinkers about our world, about war, about destruction, and about science and technology in the future. Right from the very start of his work, we have Norbert Wiener and cybernetics.
1: My thanks to Jacob Ward, John Agar, and Arit Halpern. And thank you for listening to In Our Time from the BBC World Service. In Our Time is presented by me, Misha Glennie, and produced by Simon Tillotson. It's a BBC Studios production. This is one of more than 1,000 episodes you can find in the In Our Time archive. 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
6: Hello from Daleth Lloyd. Manchester United will be looking to put their poor start to the season behind them when they travel to Fulham in our live commentary game. 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

Manchester City. They wanted Lewis Hall. And left-back was a really important position. He stayed at Newcastle United. So for 20 years, Manchester United have been in a really strong position in the transfer market because they've been able to outspend a lot of rivals. Rivals are now wealthier. And Manchester United are still hamstrung by the debt, which we spoke about at the start of this conversation because of the Glazers. That still restricts Manchester United.

0: of her, and that it is a pity to see echoes of that in Prince Harry and Meghan Markle's lives now. He also says that people should learn from his sister's example, and that for anyone being destroyed daily by the tabloid press, it must be a cancerous influence on their lives. Australia's population will come close to 40 million people by 2066 as Australians live longer but have fewer children, according to new projections. Here's political reporter Tom Lowry.
1: Treasurer Jim Chalmers will today release the latest intergenerational report, a set of forecasts on the nation's finances. The latest population forecast will suggest Australia will hit 39.3 million people by 2066, at a growth rate of just under 1% a year. It's slower than previous forecasts and significantly slower than the past 40 years. Australians will live longer but have fewer children, according to the forecasts. Jim Chalmers will use the report to argue that while the country faces serious risks ahead, it is better placed than others to manage them.
0: And less than half of Australians living with dementia received a diagnosis in the first year. An Australian Institute of Health and Welfare report surveyed 266 people with dementia and over 1,600 carers and found getting a diagnosis was often a complicated process that many carers struggle with. Participants also reported delays accessing specialist appointments or tests. ABC News. And now a look at the weather forecast for Monday, the 21st of September. Brisbane, a sunny day, a top of 31. Sydney, a sunny morning, a shower or two and 28. In Canberra, a possible late shower and 23. Melbourne is looking at a possible morning shower and a top of 15. Hobart, a shower or two and 15. Adelaide, cloudy and 17. Perth, sunny and 23. Darwin, mostly sunny and 33. 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

0: later as well. It's time to cross then to Craven Cottage for our live Premier League commentary. Fulham against Manchester United. The former Crystal Palace and Coventry striker Clinton Morrison is alongside Vicky Sparks.
1: Our player plays in that number 10 role, and he's the one. I watched him here last season, actually, for Fulham against Man United, and he caused them a lot of problems. Like, I think he's a fantastic young player. He's got so much ability, and you've got to look to the likes of him. Oscar Bob as well.

Just for today, Monday the 21st of September. In Brisbane, a sunny day and a top of 31. Sydney, sunny morning, a shower or two in 28. Canberra, a possible late shower in 23. Melbourne, a possible morning shower in 15. In Hobart, a shower or two and 15. Adelaide, cloudy in 17. Perth, mostly sunny in 23. Darwin, mostly sunny and 33. 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

0: Based in Reading, Hyun Nonez said a total of 30 people had been indicted. The leaders of France and Canada say they've agreed to forge deeper ties in the face of growing global threats. President Macron said they both believe their countries were great independent states and wanted to stay that way. Mr. Carney said the time had come to tighten links with France and the European Union. Hundreds of people in South Africa have attended the funeral of a woman who was killed after going for a jog last week. She's one of nine women whose deaths near Johannesburg are now being investigated. Police in Pakistan have arrested the sister of the former Prime Minister Imran Khan ahead of a protest about his imprisonment. He's been in detention for 3 years and was sentenced last year to 14 years in jail for corruption in a case his supporters say was politically motivated. BBC News.
1: That's the sound of a live fire exercise taking place near Townsville in Queensland, Australia. The operation is part of a wider training program involving the Australian, American and Japanese armed forces, which, according to US Pacific Command, is set to strengthen defense cooperation across the Indo-Pacific region. It's a good example of how Australia's bond with one superpower, the US, ensures security. Meanwhile, its connection with another seems to do anything but.
2: In recent years, China and Australia have clashed.
3: We will cooperate with China where we can, disagree where we must, and engage in the national interest.
1: Over the years, concerns have grown over China's influence and military activity in and around Australia. From allegations that politicians accepted financial support linked to Chinese interests, to claims of covert operations by the People's Liberation Army, and more recently, live fire exercises by the Chinese Navy close to Australian waters.
4: Chinese warships in Australia's EEZ, is that a serious thing?
5: When there are live firing exercises taking place in areas where there's...
1: 11 years after signing a free trade deal with China that was set to usher in a new era of mutual harmony and trust, there's clearly much more volatility and wariness between the two nations than there was before.
6: If China wanted us, they would have taken us 5 years ago. They are a superpower now.
7: Why can't we just show our aggression and show our weapons, show our muscles?
8: It does seem that China would like to have more control over us as a nation than it does.
1: This is Stories from the New Silk Road, the frenemy. I'm the BBC's Australia correspondent, Katie Watson.
9: There's constant discussion here in Australia about the role of China.
1: And together with producer Pete Shevlin...
10: There's a new type of warfare out there. Do you train like that as well?
1: We're exploring Australia's complicated relationship with China, the destination for around a third of all its exports. More than a decade ago, a beautiful friendship with China began to blossom. Australia opened up its economy and encouraged business and trade, with Mandarin being taught in public schools and President Xi Jinping invited to address Parliament.
11: In 1972, China and Australia entered into diplomatic ties, which opened a new chapter of friendship and cooperation in the relations between our two countries.
1: But then, that upward trajectory took a downward spiral. In 2021, Australia became the first nation to perform a U-turn on China's Belt and Road Initiative, its massive global infrastructure plan, when they cancelled the State of Victoria's agreement with the Chinese government.
12: The determination that we have formed is that they are not consistent with Australia's approach to foreign policy and under the legislation will be terminated.
1: Today, with US backing, Australia is expanding its military bases and buying nuclear submarines, deepening its military integration with the United States and strengthening its role in the Indo-Pacific. But does this make Australia safer, or does it risk drawing the country deeper into future conflicts? Former Defence Secretary Peter Dutton speaking in 2022.
13: We know that our nation is facing the most complex and potentially catastrophic regional security environment since the Second World War. The threat now posed by the Chinese government aggression is very real, and, Mr. Speaker, it's growing.
1: So how did a multi-billion dollar friendship morph into military rivalry?
9: And with US international relations experiencing a shift with Donald Trump in the White House,

0: Is Australia left out on a limb? Should Australia's attention shift to China once again? Is China a friend, an enemy? Or as former Prime Minister Malcolm Turnbull famously put it, are they really the frenemy? As part of his role as a research fellow at the Lowy Institute, a Sydney-based think tank...
1: Hey, how are you doing? I'm Charlie.
2: Hey, Katie, nice to meet you.
1: Pleasure to meet you, Katie.
0: Charles Lyons-Jones examines what Australians think about other countries in the world.
3: How do you see that evolving relationship between Australia and China?
4: I might go back to the results of the Lowy Institute poll, as they're quite striking. When Australians look at the United States and China, they're not sure who to trust. Only 31% of Australians trust the United States to act responsibly in the world, and a mere 28% of Australians trust China to do the same. Those are striking findings when you consider the level of trust that the Australian government has with the United States. When I was an Australian diplomat, one of the first ports of call I would make when sharing cables or coordinating on any common policy challenges was the United States government. While Australia has a strong trading relationship with China, we are unequivocally an ally of the United States.
0: In 2018, the Australian state of Victoria signed up to the Belt and Road Initiative, China's ambitious global infrastructure and development strategy, which in Victoria's case would have seen trade, infrastructure and financial cooperation, although the details were pretty thin at the time they signed the deal. But then in April 2021, the Australian federal government used new veto powers to pull Victoria out of that deal, cancelling all agreements signed with China because it said it was inconsistent with Australia's foreign policy. Back to our conversation with Charles at the Lowy Institute.
4: Australians, on the whole, are more supportive of our trading relationship with China than they are to Chinese investment. Trade is, by its nature, defined by a relationship between buyer and seller. Investment requires a great deal more confidence. The United States remains a larger investor in Australia than China does. There are a number of European countries which are larger investors in Australia than China, and that is because our jurisdictions are much more similar and there is a greater level of trust between our governments. Australians support the trading relationship with China. They're a little less open to investment from China.
0: The growing bond between Australia and the United States can perhaps be felt most notably through their expanding military partnership. Back in 2012, just 200 US Marines were deployed to Australia as part of the Marine Rotational Force Darwin, or MRFD. Today, that figure has risen to around 2,500. To see Australia's military build-up up close, we travelled north to Townsville in tropical Queensland. It's a strategic outpost facing the Pacific. Just beyond the city, the silence of the bush was shattered by artillery fire. American and Australian troops training side by side, firing live rounds as part of a major joint exercise known as Southern Jackaroo. It's a glimpse of how closely the two militaries are now preparing for an uncertain future. So what does this increasing military presence tell us about the relationship between both countries? U.S. Marine Captain Kevin Hicks.
5: We do like to call ourselves America's 911 response force. When it comes to the amount of Marines within the Indo-Pacific, can't get into all those details, but we do stand prepared to respond to any crisis out here.
3: So China is obviously the biggest trading partner for Australia. It's probably the most important partner economically, but Australia's always looked to the U.S. for security.
5: We focus in our lane, which is the military lane, and we're on our 15th rotation of MRFD, Marine Rotational Force Darwin, and this is one of the many exercises that we have going on in Australia. We also have in the Northern Territory, we just finished up Predator's Walk. We have another one out here in Townsville next month called Predator's Run. So we're constantly coming out here on behalf and the invitation of the Australian government. And whenever MRFD does come out here, we just focus on how do we improve our

0: interoperability alongside our ADF partners. A small part of that is the communication. We have to constantly retrain that as new Marines and sailors are coming through to make sure it never gets lost in translation.
1: While standing next to a self-propelled artillery system, which to me looks just like a tank, we spoke to Australian Brigadier Ben McLennan.
2: So you're not currently fighting a war. What war are you preparing for?
3: We're rehearsing for a war, and the worst type of war, you know, a World War II-like war, a World War I-type war, a total war. Of course, we prepare for all sorts of other potential contingencies that our nation might require of us. But ultimately, a nation like Australia maintains its military to fight wars or to be prepared to fight them. Thankfully, and hopefully, we will never have to fight one. But in the meantime, we need to be prepared to do so.
2: But the fact that this is, as you said, you know, the first ever, it's a big piece of kit, a dangerous piece of kit. Mm. Is there a sense that that threat is more urgent than ever?
3: I think we live in a volatile world, and perhaps a world that is more volatile than it has been since the end of World War II. Recapitalising an army and training an army to be prepared to fight a war that is potentially more likely than it has been previously, I think that's very important for a nation like Australia to have.
2: There's constant discussion here in Australia about the role of China. So it's a really important trading partner. There's a huge influence, but there's also the military threat that's hovering, concerns when China does something that makes Australia nervous. How do you see that, obviously, as a military man, the relationship that Australia now enjoys with China?
3: As a military person, my role is to, you know, command this brigade while I'm in this appointment to be ready to do what our nation requires of us, irrespective of the context or the actors involved. And we are recapitalising our army with platforms like you have behind you, the most sophisticated artillery system in the world, but also coming into this brigade, the most sophisticated armoured breaching vehicles, tanks, the Apaches that have just come in to the airport. It's important for me to make sure that we are very, very focused on achieving our mission of preparing in every respect for war. Ideally, to avoid it, but if it is required, to be able to fight and win it.
2: You can hear the war scenario is well underway. You can hear snipers, there's artillery, there's a huge valley in front of me, absolutely stunning, and it's now just filled with grey smoke. You can see tanks, there are tanks down there. At the bottom of the valley, you can see flashes of light just before they launch the artillery. Now the whole valley, you can hear the echoes across this massive space here in remote North Queensland. So nobody here will identify a war that they're particularly focused on, but it's pretty easy to guess who a potential enemy may be. Australia is in the Pacific region. The growing influence of China has put Australia in the middle of this geopolitical contest. For decades, the US has offered security to Australia, and this concern about a future military threat from China has brought that cooperation together. Over the next few days, we'll have Australian troops, US troops, Japanese troops all working together in this exact war scenario, trying to understand how each of those foreign troops operate, the differences, the commonalities, because the idea is that if the region allies can work together, they're much stronger in the event of any future threat.
4: People working in the office today.
2: Dr. Marina Yue-Jiang is an associate professor at the University of Technology, Sydney. We met her on campus to get her perspective on the increasingly complex relationship between China and Australia and on the forces shaping it. This balance of kind of military alignment with the US and economic alignment with China, do you think that's going to continue? And do you think there will be this kind of debate about which side, where the allegiances lie?
5: I think that's ongoing balance Australia has to work on. It's getting harder and harder to maintain

0: But Australia has to do it. And we know in a democratic country, you have to look after the majority's interests. The US is really doing something dramatic, which it has been doing for some time. And more people in Australia, and I think globally, they have realized this. Is this the big brother we can all trust?
1: This last year, so 2025, it started, there was a tense moment with Chinese naval fleet conducting those live fire drills in the Tasman Sea. And then you also had this kind of debate about Australia's security. Do you think there will ever be a time that Australia can trust Beijing's military, given the size of it?
0: Nobody can say for certain for anything at this type of geopolitical situation. And Beijing, again, I guess even as an authoritarian regime, policymakers, they have to look after their people. They have to take into consideration public reactions. I mean, last year actually was quite a typical example, because I read Chinese, obviously I'm getting on Chinese online, social media, and some of them is sort of public vent. You put a lot of your anger, especially when China is dealing with sanctions, accusations globally. It's quite often the public has this kind of mentality that why can't we just show our aggression and show our weapons, show our muscles? And is that really the political or military intention? I don't think so. Last year, when the Chinese big ship came into our sea, our waters, it was very much like, you know, we just show you we have this. Whether we will use it is a different matter. But we show our muscles. I would say that's almost like, you know, the bottom-up public demand for China being, you know, we have to show our muscles.
1: You're listening to Stories from the New Silk Road, the frenemy from the BBC World Service, with me, Katie Watson, and producer Pete Shevlin. In this latest episode of a continuing series, we're exploring Australia's complicated relationship with their number one trading partner, China.
2: This battery is that they call it a blade battery.
1: And it Ron Barker proudly shows us his Chinese-made pickup truck, or ute, as they're called here.
3: Two screens, yes.
1: Ron is a local businessman and entrepreneur from Townsville who's been working with Chinese companies for decades. How do you see the relationship with China and Australia? How has it evolved in that time?
2: Well, I've spent a lot of time in China because of the business in the Middle East, and also my company here in Townsville. We used to buy a lot of product from China, from the old company. I will tell you something. Probably 15 years ago, I retired the first time. I bought a batch of golf carts from America to sell them at a golf estate I was living at. And then I bought this bridal wedding car, like a convertible, from China. The welding on the axle snapped in no time. I'd had it for about a week. I've got to tell you right now that in that 15 years, the production coming from China is just like Japan was 25 years ago. Superb. Because of these cars, everything is well finished. Everything's well made.
1: But there is that unease politically, militarily. We're in Townsville where there's bases, there's US troops who come through to do, you know, training exercises. How do you see that dynamic?
2: My take is that we'd probably be better off if China come and took us over. We are the most unstable bloody country for all this stuff that's going on with this woke society we have. That doesn't happen in China. Nothing like that happens in China. You know exactly what's happening tomorrow in China. Today you haven't got a clue. Australia can't do without China. Every industry in Australia is too embedded. I just wish we would revisit our manufacturing industry and go back 30 or 40 years like it was.
1: Does that leave Australia vulnerable? Should it pay more attention to building that relationship outside of trade with China?
2: No, I don't think so. Look, Australia is such a small country. If China wanted us, they would have taken us 5 years ago. They could just walk in and do it. They are a superpower now.

0: The stuff that they build is incredible.
1: Turn left into the car park, then slide left to stay on Boundary Street.
2: We're arriving at Townsville Chinese Club, and we're in a suburb of Townsville, and we're just about to meet Michael, who's part of the club, and he says he's going to introduce us to a few people who play Mahjong, which is a tile game of strategy, very common among the Chinese community.
3: Can you play?
4: I can't play, but I can stack.
5: When we examine the rise of modern China and its impact on nations like Australia, it's sometimes easy to forget that there was the old China. And in many countries, including Australia, the connection with old China goes back a long time. In Townsville, Queensland, the first Chinese settlement can be traced to the 1860s, driven by a well-known gold rush of the era, and more recently when Hong Kong was handed back to China in 1997. I went to meet schoolteacher Michael Koo at the Townsville Chinese Club.
6: I'm a Chinese Australian. I was born in Hong Kong, and then I came when I was around about 7 years old. Then I just followed my parents coming up here to Australia. My father was an East Timor Hakka, and my mum's Hong Kong as well. So it was during that time when, during 94, came arrived in Australia, because that was that kind of the political upheaval at that time, that, oh, you know, China's going to take over, et cetera, et cetera. And everyone was very, very scared. And mum just tells me, you know, yeah, the Chinese communism is not good, et cetera, et cetera. So we need to move to a better country like Australia. And during that time, a lot of our relatives moved to America, Canada, and elsewhere as well. That brought us here to Australia, and then met, dad's family, relatives. And yeah, then I started to become Australian.
2: And culturally, kind of, or politically, I mean, what kind of discussions happen in the club?
6: We try to avoid a lot of political agendas, because we know that they come to Australia to avoid that kind of political tension, as well as that kind of, that sensitivity as well. Because they knew that, you know, in China, it's just pretty much, you know, excuse my French, I mean, it's brainwashing. It's brainwashing, because communism is very similar to that. Without talking more political, you know, aspects there, is that they want to come in here to just be with the community and start fresh, yeah.
5: The Australian cattle industry generates billions of dollars for the economy every year.
7: My name's Adam Armstrong. I'm a producer from Queensland, Australia.
5: In such a thriving global market, it's necessary to build relationships with both American and Chinese businesses. In fact, China currently has an insatiable demand for beef as the world's biggest importer.
2: As a cattle producer who obviously has had a lot to do with trade with China, how do you see that relationship?
7: Look, at times it's often fraught. The Chinese market is a very, very interesting one. It's an essential market for Australia, not only for cattle, but for, you know, all sorts of primary products that we produce. I think fraught is a safe word to use. It's very, very good at times, but it can be very punishing at other times.
2: So, you've got tariffs being slapped on beef.
5: China slapped 55% tariffs on beef back in June after setting a lower-than-usual quota for 2026 to protect its own domestic market. That's despite a free trade agreement between the two countries.
7: And that came in with very little warning and was very surprising.
2: So do you feel like China is your boss?
7: I think they would like to be. But we, as an industry, have a lot of other very important markets.
2: So Australia plays this kind of dance between the US as a big security partner, China is clearly the trading partner, but you obviously have relationships with the two as well. Is that a fraught triangle?
7: The relationship with the US from a beef industry perspective is very, very long-standing. China has not been on the scene very long at all. 10 years ago, China as a market for Australian beef was almost non-existent. We're very grateful for China entering the market and being very active, to the point it would be in the top four destinations for Australian beef at the moment. 3-4 years ago, it was the top destination.
2: It came as a bit of a surprise, no, the rapid growth of China. Would you have imagined when you started your career how important China is now to your career?
7: Absolutely not.

0: Katie, I remember walking across the land border from Macau into Zhuhai City in about 92, 93, and this was before China opened up. And literally, as you know, as someone who grew up in Hong Kong, the Han Chinese are the Eastern Chinese people, but when you walked across that land border, you stepped back 50 years, it was unbelievable. Whereas you go back to China now and they've caught up 50 years in 10. It's amazing.
1: You talk about this fraught relationship, but is there something that you admire in their business sense?
0: Oh, look, they're some of the toughest, and I say that with affection, if you like, counterparts you'll ever do business with. They know what they want, and, you know, I actually quite respect that. They are not the enemy. They have their own interests, and they will pursue their own interests above all else. We just need to make sure that we do the same and we don't let them get too powerful that we can't actually stand up for ourselves. There has to be balance, simple as that.
2: With Australia caught between two superpowers, every exchange between their leaders carries weight. And in Beijing in 2026, when Xi Jinping met Donald Trump, the Chinese president invoked the idea of the Thucydides trap, the theory that conflict can become almost inevitable when a rising power challenges an established one. Final word to Marina Zhang from the University of Technology, Sydney.
3: For Xi to say that, actually, I think that's a bit interesting. If not a transition of great powers, is at least power struggles of great powers. And China is judging its position. So it's a power transition. Historically, the Harvard scholar Allison, he tracked 40-some power transitions historically, and most ended up in war. So if we are at the time of power transition, can we avoid a war?
2: I'm Katie Watson and the producer is Pete Shevlin. Stories from the New Silk Road, The Frenemy, is a Pod 60 production for the BBC World Service.
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Hello, this is the History Hour with Max Pearson, reliving some of the dramatic stories as told to witness history here on the BBC World Service. Coming up, an Irish tragedy, the Stardust nightclub fire of 1981. How India became a global call centre hub in the 1990s. And a past president of Colombia on the discovery of the San Jose, one of the world's most famous shipwrecks. But we're starting in Norway, when it was occupied by Nazi Germany during the Second World War. There was resistance in the form of fighting and sabotage, but Tim O'Callaghan has the story of how Norway

0: Norwegian teachers aided their country's resistance by refusing to teach Nazi propaganda to their pupils.
1: I remember the early morning of that day in April 1940 when the Germans attacked us.
2: That's the voice of Norwegian schoolteacher Mr. Roald Hansen, speaking to the BBC in 1944. Norway was still under occupation at this point, but he had managed to escape and was living in the United Kingdom. Before we hear more from him, here is some background for you. The German invasion of Norway began on the 9th of April, 1940.
3: This is the BBC Home Service. As listeners to our early morning bulletins will have heard, Norway is at war with Germany.
2: Norway had tried to stay out of the war up to this point and was caught completely by surprise by the invasion, with the capital Oslo falling to the Nazis almost immediately.
3: Reuters reports that the Norwegian government has left Oslo and is going to Hamar in central Norway, and the Oslo radio announces that general mobilisation has been ordered in Norway.
2: Mr. Roald Hansen remembers standing outside his school that day and watching Norway's anti-aircraft guns attempting to bring down German bombers.
1: Three or four boys were standing about in the deserted schoolyard. They came up to me rather bewildered. "Teacher, isn't there going to be any school today?" I couldn't help smiling at their diffident devotion to duty, and I told them they could go home.
2: As the Nazis invaded, the leader of Norway's largely unsuccessful fascist party, Vidkun Quisling, saw an opportunity.
4: Norske kvinner og norske menn. Jeg skal gjenta den erklæring som jeg leste opp klokken halv åtte.
2: Rushing to the studios of the country's national radio station, he ordered all resistance against the Nazi invaders to stop and declared himself the leader of a new national government. However, this was news to the Germans, who sent Nazi official Josef Terboven to serve as the head of a new occupying government. Quisling did manage to retain some influence. By the end of 1940, he was serving as an acting prime minister under Terboven, and many members of the cabinet were from his party.
1: When I let my thoughts go back to those first days of the German occupation, it's like recalling a remote and naive childhood. I didn't know the Germans then. I didn't realise how little place schools, in the ordinary civilised sense of the word, would have in Hitler's new order. It didn't start at once. It wasn't in the autumn of 1940, after Quisling had got one of his men recognised as Minister of Church and Education, that German-inspired circulars began to pile up on the writing desk of our headmaster. One of them demanded that Quisling's portrait should be hung up in the schools. One day, when my pupils and I were trying to clear up some of the intricacies of English grammar, one of the local Quisling stormtroopers suddenly barged into the room. Under his arm, he had a large scale photo of Quisling, and he proceeded to climb onto a desk and nail it up on the wall. I knew the boy. He was an old pupil of mine, and a difficult one at that. We went on with our grammar as if it didn't exist. He stood on the desk beside the portrait of Quisling for a while, scowling at the faces of my boys and girls before he jumped down again. "Just you wait and see," he bawled.
2: Quisling was seen as a traitor by many Norwegians.
1: When the door had slammed behind him, one of the girls got up. "We can't have that picture here," she said indignantly. "Father says Quisling is a traitor and crack-brained too." I just nodded and said I'd better speak to the other teachers about it so that we didn't muddle things up by acting each in his own way. But when I came back to the same classroom for the next lesson, the picture wasn't there anymore. Some days later, the caretaker told me he had seen it in the dustbin.
2: Quisling eventually achieved the aim of his initial coup attempt and was appointed the head of a puppet government at the start of February 1942. Mr. Roald Hansen said there was a concerted effort by Quisling and the German occupiers to force Norwegian schools to change the way they taught.
1: I shall never forget the day when a certain Quisling County propaganda leader came to give all the children of my school a lecture on the rotten state of affairs in our decayed democracy. We'd only just been given a new Quisling headmaster, a little nincompoop who had got the old headmaster arrested and wangled himself into the job to make up for his many miserable years as teacher in classes he couldn't discipline. When the lecture started, he had cautiously taken up his position at the back of the room. He stood watching us with eyes not yet quite sober after last night's revelling in some German mess. left one of the

0: numerous climaxes in his lecture. The propaganda leader bellowed out over our heads, "We don't want decadent democracy. We want leaders, and our leaders are the able men, the strong men." At these words, boys and girls spontaneously turned round and looked at the new headmaster. The words of the propaganda leader were drowned in laughter, and soon after the meeting had completely broken down.
1: The Quisling government believed that Norway would embrace Nazi ideology if the education system was controlled.
0: The authorities wanted us to adopt what they called a positive national policy, which meant that we should slander our king, prove to our pupils that our constitution was no good, and extol Quisling. We never did. Quisling did his best to crush our resistance. In February 1942, he issued a decree ordering all Norwegian teachers to be members of the Quisling Union of Teachers and assist at the activities of the compulsory Quisling Youth Service. 12,000 of Norway's 14,000 teachers refused point blank to have anything to do with the union. A month later, more than 1,000 teachers were knocked about in concentration camps by German policemen.
1: Some of the teachers held in the camps were forced to work in the remote parts of Norway and Finland for the German war machine. Wages were also withheld and many were expelled from their jobs, but it made no difference to the teachers' resistance.
0: When these teachers came back to their homes half a year later and were released, they'd won a victory over Quisling. They are still not members of his union of teachers, and his youth service has been a complete failure. One thing is certain, by his action against the teachers, Quisling had, as usual, achieved exactly the opposite of what he intended. Children, parents, and teachers all over the country were now united against him.
1: In Mr. Roald Hansen's class, there was one boy who joined the youth service, which was intended to be similar to the Hitler Youth in Germany.
0: He was completely isolated and boycotted by his classmates. Sometimes when we studied English institutions, he would bring out astonishing bits from German propaganda about the English, Jewish, Marxian, plutocratic democracy. Otherwise, he hadn't much to contribute. He kept a notebook where he wrote down things I said that he thought were offensive to his party or to the Germans. To teach in the class with a Quisling youth boy gave me my own small share of the Gestapo nightmare which has now pressed Europe since 1941.
1: Norway was liberated on the 8th of May 1945 as Nazi forces surrendered to the Allies across Europe.
2: Our cameraman was scarcely able to film the scenes of welcome, so great was the delirious reception given to our men. For 5 years, the free spirit of Norway has never failed or faltered.
1: Quisling was then arrested and sentenced to death. He was killed by firing squad in October 1945. Ahead of that liberation, Mr. Roald Hansen, speaking in 1944, reflected with pride on the resistance that he and his fellow teachers put up against their invaders.
0: The Germans conquered the whole of southern Norway in 4 weeks, but our schools have waged another war against the Germans for 4 years, and we've stood our ground all the time.
3: Mr. Roald Hansen was speaking to the BBC in 1944, and Tim O'Callaghan was our guide through the story of Norwegian resistance in the Second World War with the help of the BBC archives. Dr. Rachel Pistol is a historian specialising in the Second World War from the University of Southampton in the UK and is with us now. So resistance to Nazi occupation in various European countries was a feature of the Second World War, and in some cases the occupation was particularly brutal. I'm thinking of the Warsaw Ghetto. But even there, resistance was mounted against terrible odds.
4: Absolutely. And I'm sure many people will be familiar with the violent uprising that happened in the Warsaw Ghetto. But another act of resistance was the actual documentation of the conditions within the archive. And this is a really strong effort that was made by the Polish Jewish historian and communal organiser Emanuel Ringelblum. And he set up this organisation called Oneg Shabbat, which is Yiddish for Joy of the Sabbath. And we estimate that around 50 or 60 people gathered to secretly record information. They had journalists, economists, teachers, writers, rabbis, and they were collecting diary entries, essays, photos, drawings, official documents, any testimony that showed what was happening in the ghetto and also what was happening to Jews outside the ghetto to try and preserve this historical record for posterity.
3: So

0: documenting what was happening, even amid terrible scenes, was an act of resistance.
1: Absolutely. This is them trying to counter Nazi propaganda and working with other resistance organisations to smuggle this information out. They're also trying to preserve humanity and dignity because they're aware that it's very likely that they will die, but they want to make sure that it's not the Nazis that have the last word, that they actually get to preserve their humanity by pointing out exactly what they had to live through.
0: Often the story of war is told in terms of fighting men, but to what extent were women integral to resistance to Nazi occupation across Europe?
1: Well, if we take the Special Operation Executive, which was an organisation set up in Britain to try and encourage people to go behind Nazi lines and sabotage radio and telegraph communication, etc., a lot of their agents were actually women. And this is because they were able to travel freely, they weren't expected to work during the day, and there were still so many gender stereotypes at the time that helped keep women above suspicion, because the Nazis didn't believe that women would be spies necessarily. And so this ability to remain conspicuous was a great asset to them as they were parachuted into France and other countries to communicate with the British about what was going on.
0: Is it possible to quantify, though, what difference resistance made in terms of the outcome of the Second World War? Because clearly it would be good for morale of the occupied country to know that there was resistance, but was it pivotal?
1: Well, I'd say it was. If we take the example of Czechoslovakia, you had the Czech government in exile in the UK and a sort of Czech army that was being trained up. And two individuals were taken from that and trained up to do Operation Anthropoid, which was all about assassinating Deputy Reich Protector Reinhard Heydrich, who was the man known for the organisation of Kristallnacht and the Final Solution. And he was particularly brutal in Czechoslovakia. He crushed the resistance. He took away any opportunity to express Czech culture. And so you had these two individuals who were sent, Josef Gabčík and Jan Kubiš, who were sent in to assassinate Heydrich, and they were successful and they paid for it with their lives. And actually there was a really brutal suppression of two villages that they felt were associated with this. But it was also really positive ultimately in terms of helping Czechoslovakia know that they weren't alone in terms of combating the evil of the Nazis.
0: That's Dr. Rachel Pistol from the University of Southampton. And don't forget that there is a wealth of Nazi resistance stories included in our Second World War collection on the website. Find them by going to bbc.com/witnesshistory. Next, we reflect on a tragedy which has reverberated across the decades in Ireland. For this, we're heading back 45 years to what's widely considered to be the country's deadliest fire. It happened in 1981 at the Stardust nightclub in Dublin. Jen Dale has been hearing from a survivor.
2: For these past few days, Ireland has been united, united in its shock and its grief at an appalling loss of life, a loss of life made all the more tragic by the youthfulness of the people who died.
3: The smoke was so thick and the heat was intense. Remember, my last words was, right, oh God, help us.
4: In 1981, Antoinette Keegan is a fun-loving 18-year-old living in Coolock, a suburb in the north of Dublin. She comes from a large family with seven siblings and is very close to sisters Mary, who's 19, and 16-year-old Martina. Martina really wants to go to the Stardust nightclub on Friday the 13th of February to meet up with her boyfriend ahead of Valentine's Day.
3: She pleaded with my parents for her to go and they said no, that she was too young, but I promised my mother and father I'd look after her.
4: So the girls get dressed up. Martina even lends Antoinette a white silk blouse to go with her wine-coloured skirt. The Stardust nightclub is in nearby Artane. It's a two-storey brown brick building with a white facade at the entrance and semicircular red cloth canopies above the lower floor windows.
3: It was all lit up with Stardust on the main entrance. It was like a real fancy building. We thought was the best place that you could go to.
4: Inside, there are several bars, tiered cinema seating, as well as tables and chairs surrounding the large dance floor. The venue's packed with more than 800 people enjoying a disco competition. But in the early hours of the 14th of February,

0: Jury around 1:30 a.m. Shortly after the winners are announced, Antoinette spots something.
1: At one stage, one of the songs that was being played was Born to be Alive. And that's when I actually noticed the smoke drifting across the ceiling. And I actually thought it was like the DJ had to letting off the dry ice effect, like the special effects that you do in a disco. And then my friend said to me, look over there. So I looked over where she was pointing and I just saw a small fire, approximately, I'd say 3 foot, 4 foot high.
0: Within minutes, the fire has spread.
1: When the music stopped and I went in pitch dark, you could hear people screaming, oh, I'm dying, get me out, get me out. And wherever was coming from the ceiling, it was dripping. It was like molten, like you would turn a candle upside down and it's like wax falling on you. It was falling onto your face and actually burning into your skin. At this stage, the fire was right across the whole ceiling and the ceiling was starting to collapse. We tried to get to exit 5 and we've seen a lot of people panicking and pushing the door and kicking it and they couldn't open it.
2: As chaos ensued, chains across fire escapes impeded their exit. Fire services found the bodies of some huddled around the locked doors.
0: In the chaos, staying close to each other, Antoinette and her two sisters try to escape.
1: So then we decided we'd hold hands and walk down to the next exit, which was exit 4, in pitch dark with the smoke and fire all over us. We got, say, about 6 foot away from the door. And then with the panic of everyone rushing and pushing and trying to get out, we were pushed to the floor and we were trampled on and we couldn't get up. Next of all, I just seen a fireball coming towards us. So I remember putting my right hand up to try and push it away from hitting us. And my right hand got severely burned. And then the last thing that I remembered was like the smoke was so thick, it was actually burning our throat, it couldn't breathe. And the fumes actually knocked a whole lot of us out. And that was the last I remember then of being inside the Stardust.
0: Antoinette loses consciousness. When she wakes, she's outside the venue. Someone has pulled her out, but in doing so, has wrenched her free from Martina, who she'd been clutching onto.
1: An ambulance man came up and he saw me. He said, you've got to get into the ambulance. I said, no, I can't. I said, I've defined Mary and Martina. And he said, everyone is gone. They're all gone to the hospital. He said, you have to get in the ambulance. There would have been approximately, I'd say, probably 10 other survivors or victims facing me. And I was remember looking at their faces and their burns and their hands and everything and saying, oh my God, they got badly burned. But little at the time did I know, right? I looked the same as they did.
0: Antoinette suffered a collapsed lung and severe burns. Her parents don't even recognise her when they visit her in hospital. They're told she has a 50-50 chance of survival. The doctors also advise them not to break the news to Antoinette that Mary and Martina haven't survived.
1: I had no idea that Mary and Martina had been killed because my mother and father was changing from their morning clothes, like the black tie and the black shirt, to ordinary clothes, right, and coming up to see me. And I'd always say to her, how's Mary? And she'd say, oh, she's grand. And how's Martina? She's grand.
0: It's only when a priest visits Antoinette that she finds out the truth.
1: That's right, he said. Your two sisters was killed. And I said, no, they weren't. I said, they weren't killed. And he said, no, he said, they're dead. They're dead. They're dead and buried. And I said, no, they're not. They're not. And I kept saying, no, they're not. My mother and father told me they're alive. And then he said, I'm sorry about that, he said. And then he left.
0: 48 young people died in the Stardust fire. The average age of the victims was 19.
3: Here in Dublin, the first of the funerals are being held of some of the people who died in the tragedy.
4: Lord, hear us. Comfort us, O Lord, in our sorrow.
0: After several weeks in hospital, Antoinette is allowed back home.
1: Two empty beds, two empty chairs in the kitchen, and then the yogurts that Mary loved. My mother was still continuing to buy them every week. It was just hard, it's hard to accept. Caused an awful lot of arguments in the house, right? My father was saying to my mother, you were the dancer. They wouldn't have been dancers only for you. And then my mother would say, well, you let them go. So it was kind of a blame game. It started like, it just literally ripped every family that lost a loved one, ripped them apart.
0: The family's grief was also ripped apart by what happened following the tragedy. An original inquest didn't reference the circumstances of the fire, and a tribunal found the cause to be probable arson. This was rejected by many victims' families and survivors,

0: and the ruling was dismissed in 2009. After years of campaigning, fresh inquests were granted in 2019. They were reported to be the largest and longest in Irish history. In April 2024, a new verdict was returned.
1: So the 12-person jury told the families of the 48 young people who died in the Stardust fire that their loved ones had been unlawfully killed.
2: The whole courtroom erupted with a round of applause and people cheering and saying, thank God, it was just absolutely amazing.
1: The jury found that it was an electrical fault in a hot press of the bar that started the fire, and the materials used to decorate the bar caused the fire to spread rapidly.
0: The jury also found the failure of the emergency lighting system and lack of preparedness of staff played a part in the disaster.
2: And I kept looking up right towards heaven and my hands crossed right and saying, thanks, Ma, thanks, Dad, thanks, God. At last we have that they have unlawful killing.
0: They also received an official apology from the Taoiseach, the Irish Prime Minister, Simon Harris.
3: The institutions of this state let you down. We should have been by your side. We should have worked with you. We were not. We did not. And for that, we are truly sorry. Today, we honour the 48 children who never came home. Today, we apologise to the families, to the survivors, to those who were denied the truth for too long.
0: Antoinette has a poignant reminder of that tragic night, the Valentine's card that her sister Martina took with her to the club to give her boyfriend.
2: That was found outside floating around, and I have that card. I have it in a big frame. The two of them died together. Valentine's Day has never ever been the same for me or my family since 1981.
4: Antoinette Keegan continues to campaign for survivors. She was speaking to Jen Dale. The safety failures identified after the fire, locked emergency exits, steel grills over the windows and flammable materials, were all addressed in subsequent legislation. And the Irish government is now implementing a compensation scheme for those affected by the tragedy. More personal stories from the past when the History Hour returns in just a moment.
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4: Coming up in part two of the History Hour, the story behind the discovery of the San Jose, a legendary shipwreck loaded with treasure. Also, the man who connected the world through cable, and how India became a powerhouse in the business of remote call centres.
12: The first call centre experiment was again done in a tiny room. Barriers made of cardboard between phones, separators made with saris.
4: That's after we get a summary of the latest world news.
13: BBC News with Debbie Russ. Germany's Chancellor Friedrich Merz has vowed to stay on despite a local election result that he described as a disaster. Exit polls suggest his Christian Democrats barely scraped enough votes to enter parliament in the northeastern state of Mecklenburg-Western Pomerania. The far-right AfD saw significant gains. Seven armed groups in Ethiopia have announced they've formed an alliance to remove the government in Addis Ababa. The groups say Prime Minister Abiy Ahmed's administration lacks legitimacy. Russia says it will intensify strikes on Kyiv after one of the biggest Ukrainian drone attacks yet on Moscow and the surrounding region. The strikes were on the final day of Russia's parliamentary election. President Zelensky has announced he's to meet Donald Trump in New York. The Ukrainian leader said there was diplomatic momentum towards ending the war. Government figures from Iran show that the war with the United States has caused a deep recession. GDP has fallen more than 10% year on year.

0: Welcome back to part two of the History Hour with Max Pearson, reliving some of the dramatic stories as told to witness history here on the BBC World Service. Still to come, Colombia's former president on the discovery of one of the world's most famous shipwrecks, and how India was at the forefront of a call centre revolution. But first, we have a significant milestone in the evolution of the technology which has resulted in our highly interconnected digital world. In 1991, a small company led by an Iranian-born engineer called Ruzba Yassini created a system which enabled millions of homes across the US to access the internet. Guy Kilty has been hearing how he used the existing cable TV infrastructure to kickstart a digital revolution.
1: The bankers, the cable industry, and any investor said, "You're crazy. Nobody's going to solve those problems. And even if you solve it, nobody cares, because who wants to have data connected at their home?"
2: Before he moved to the US to develop the technology that would change the world, Ruzba's life began in the Middle East.
1: I was born in Tehran, Iran, which was the capital. Beautiful country with 7,000 plus years of the civilization. No country had contributed to the civilization and the mankind before 19th century more than Persia in Iran. And Iranian peoples are global citizens of the world who have always contributed to the betterment of the humanity. So I was raised there. I went to school and learned from my parents the integrity of the study hard and be a good person.
2: He may well be a legend in the tech world now, but Ruzba didn't think he'd even work in the industry when he first moved to America.
1: My interest originally was in medical school, and I wanted to be a medical doctor. So when I came to the United States, I didn't have enough money to go to medical school because they're expensive and cost a lot of money. So I said, I'll go to electrical engineering and biomedical, and through there, I jumped back to the medical school. And what happens, during my last 2 years in West Virginia University, I had a number of the great professors, and I learned from them that telecommunication, just like medical, has no boundary. It's just as unknown to the mankind as the medical is. And because of their skills and expertise, and because of the number of the projects I had in my junior year and senior year in the university, I changed direction. Instead of going to medical school after I graduated from electrical engineering, I decided to stay with the telecommunication field and pursue my challenge there. And guess what? It's really proven to be just as exciting as medical school would have been.
2: After university, Ruzba worked for a couple of tech firms building his skills. During that time, he learned the key things that would power the technological breakthroughs to come.
1: From 1981 to 1986, I was working for General Electric, and I learned how the TV system works, how the cable TV system works, how the audio-video entertainment works. 1987 time frame, I worked for a high-speed data company called Protean in the data networking. I learned from them how high-speed data works. My vision was that I could put high-speed data over cable infrastructures.
2: Working out how to transfer data using wires connecting homes and buildings was a big challenge in the 1980s, and many assumed a whole new set of wires would be needed.
1: The dream of the technologists was, let's go big, let's do a fiber connection, which is fantastic, it's not a problem, except the cost associated with that. At that time, United States had about 56 million homes already connected. So to bring new cable and a new laborers and new work was extraordinary.
2: To try and get around that cost of installing a whole fiber network, Ruzba was convinced he could work out a way to use the existing cable TV infrastructure, known as coax cables, to transfer the data both ways. Up to then, the cables had just been used to transfer data to homes in the form of cable TV shows. The hard part would be allowing data to go back the other way. Eventually, Ruzba took his idea to management.
1: I went to the founder of the company I was working with. I said, "Hey, did you know we really could get these high-speed data networking actually to every home via coax?" And his view was that, well, if anybody wanted to do that, they had already done it. And plus, who cares about the homes being connected? Who would ever use computers and the networking from the home?
2: Despite that rejection, Ruzba didn't give up, eventually getting the system up and running at an army base called Rock Island Arsenal. The big challenge remained, though. Could

0: This system worked not just in closed networks of government buildings, but across millions of homes in villages, towns and cities. To find out, Roosbeck created his own company in 1990 and set his sights on testing out the technology in a real place with real houses. After a few failed attempts, a small town in Massachusetts called Stowe, where a couple of other technology companies were based, seemed open to the idea.
1: We went to the local commercial residential cable company and we told them, hey, we have this crazy idea, we have tested it here and we like to kind of play with your system. The gentleman there was really actually half high techs, half cable guy. He said, sure, I'll give you a channel to play, see how it goes.
0: Things didn't go well to start with.
1: In our first trial, we figured out that cable industry's residential was so noisy that we couldn't even find our signal. Instead of calling a signal-to-noise ratio, we call it noise-to-signal ratio. It was very horrible. And we failed miserably to be able to get working over a residential cable.
0: Over time, things started to improve, until eventually they set up another test to transfer a file from a residential address to a company's office. The file that was transferred each time was a picture of a dove in flight.
1: After resolving all the issues that we had discovered, they initiated the file transfer, and guess what? Everything was flying for them as perfectly as it should with that old residential cables, and they called me enthusiastically with yelling and screaming, saying, the dove is flying now over that network infrastructure.
0: Finally, the technology worked. Roosbeck and his team were ecstatic. But instead of trying to make billions from it, he decided to license it to the telecommunications industry royalty-free.
1: You know, everybody asks me that entrepreneurs go make money and then donate a little bit of money here and there to be famous. Why did I do exactly the reverse of that? I come from a country where I noticed that majority of the problem our country is faced and the area in the Middle East faced was since invention of the oil. And I've always been in the mindset that what if we had a telecommuting system that could do healthcare at the time and education and all the other good things bring and take its dependency off the oil, that not also protect the planet Earth from pollutions that we have, but also provides a freedom for the people in that area that they can enjoy a democratic society and all it brings in. So for that purpose, I thought donating my technology free without royalties that becomes a global standard was really a cornerstone of my vision at the time, which worked very well.
0: After successfully creating the technology that allowed data transfer between millions of homes, Roosbeck went on to create a mass market cable modem designed specifically for domestic use. By 1995, his modems accounted for a significant proportion of the market in America, and just a year later, his company was acquired for tens of millions of dollars. Looking back, Roosbeck feels immense pride at the technology he and his team created.
1: This was a dream that created by 13 people and 7 advisors, 20 of us got together, and we drove our visions to execution, and we drove our execution to the useful tools that people could use from the home, and was just a beautiful moment for all of us.
2: Roosbeck Yassini. He was speaking to Guy Kilty. And Roosbeck's inventive ideas on telecommunication lead us nicely into our next item. For this, we're in the late 1990s, when the world was on the brink of a revolution that would change the course of modern commerce. With the advances in telecoms, it's possible for a company in any part of the world to outsource back-office services to places where labour is less expensive. In 2019, Rebecca Kesby spoke to a businessman who was one of the first people to spot the opportunity.
3: You know, I could tell you there was a eureka moment. There wasn't. It was quite a simple idea, but it grew in complexity and potential as we thought about it because it seemed so obvious that it was almost surprising nobody had thought of it earlier.
4: Pramod Basin had been working abroad in the US and Britain for General Electric for more than 20 years. When, in his mid-40s, he headed home to India, he saw an opportunity to build a new company, and one that would change India's employment market forever.
3: I had the ability, both to understand what US businesses wanted, but also the excitement and of starting up a new business venture in India. So for me, it was an enormously exciting time, both from a career perspective, as well as the joy of coming home and being able to do something new and different. The caliber of people we could attract at that time and now in India was phenomenal. And the costs at which you could hire people were incredibly low compared to international salaries for the same qualification. Not quite the same qualification, roughly the same qualification. So, you know, you could hire a graduate at that time pretty much for $3,000 a year. You could hire a chartered accountant for $14,000, $15,000. You could hire a master's degree for $5,000, $6,000. And I could see that they were as good as anybody I'd worked with anywhere in the world. English speaking was another one. Once we advertised and we needed to fill 20 spots, and we got 8,000 applications, out of which 4,000 were totally acceptable. I knew I had an avalanche coming at me. And literally at that point in time, you realize you were sitting on a gold mine. It didn't hit us till that point in time.
4: The early days of Pramod's pioneering call center were rather basic.
3: The first call center experiment was again done in a tiny room, 25 feet by 25 feet. Barriers made of cardboard between phones. Separators made with saris. We didn't have soundproof stuff. We didn't know how to do that. So we brought saris and curtains. And so we went there. It was a shambles. There were wires everywhere. There's saris, there's calls going on. And just starting to experiment.
4: But appropriate office space wasn't going to be the biggest challenge to overcome. India's notoriously unreliable phone network would be the first major stumbling block.
3: You know, in those days, we all had three phone lines at home, or two phone lines, because one was down all the time. So calling my bosses up and telling them how I was going to do all their processing for all their mission-critical processes on our phone lines was considerably a challenge, because the phone line would drop as I would tell them this. And so this used to happen quite a lot. When we went to the telecom authority, of course, they laughed at us and said, are you kidding? We're going to let you put phone lines so that you can dial people all over the world? Are you trying to set up a phone company? It's not going to happen, right? But outside this building, if you go, is a true landmark of India. It's a giant satellite dish. It was like we had found, you know, Nirvana. When they put that satellite dish up there, and there's a picture of all of us crowded under that dish, because that was our first private link allowed in India to a private company to dial out. It had a waiting time, so there was a lag. There was a time lag when you talk to people, which was a pain, so we worked hard to reduce that. We had lots of issues with it, but it was a huge landmark for us. Getting that big satellite dish in place was the start, I think, in some respects, of the entire revolution.
4: Technological problems could be overcome, but the next major challenge would be customer expectation, and that proved to be far harder to satisfy. Whilst all the employees at Pramod's call centre had excellent qualifications and good English, their Indian accents were not so warmly received by customers calling in from the US and Europe.
5: Ma'am, the amount due is $128. Would you like to make a check over the phone? I can post it, the check also.
3: Yes, they met hostility quite often because either people were saying, where are you calling from? Or sometimes they couldn't understand them. What is this funny accent? Kind of wondering where the hell this call is coming from. We had accent correction training going on, right? One of the rather bad areas which we didn't excel at was appliances. You know, when appliance owners would call us in with a broken down appliance, and our people had never seen a washing machine before. So they're calling them and say, my washing machine, you know that thing at the back which is leaking away? And I go, what? So we triple checked everything to prove that our quality was excellent. We had double backups on phone lines, on everything possible. You know, because in those days, the risk of error was high, and any problem would have been an India problem, not a problem of the process. It would have been, India won't work, India can't work.
4: Workers were encouraged to study the cultures of the countries they were phoning, to familiarise themselves with the football premiership or the National Hockey League, to watch the soap operas, even to sound more like the people they were calling.
3: All the trainers seemed to have American accents, so our employees started picking up American accents. And then as you're talking to Americans all the day, your accent gets more pronounced. So that entire change, that cultural change that was happening, is why I get so terribly excited when I come back to this office, because I could see these young people

0: getting transformed. We were trying to train them in things like the weather in the U.S. You know, if you're calling Arizona, you might as well know whether there's a thunderstorm or snow or ice. You might as well try and get a little more familiar with sports, big events that are happening around that point in time, so that you don't, July 4th, you don't call everybody up and not know which day it is. And then figuring out, you know, what do we call ourselves? If I say, hello, this is Pramod, they don't know who the hell that is. If I say, hello, this is Pete, it's better.
1: While trades unions in Europe questioned the ethics of outsourcing jobs to India, where staff were paid considerably less, worked excruciatingly long hours, often at night, and were even encouraged to change their own names, Pramod argues the call centres did offer great opportunities to their employees and even changed the Indian economy.
0: You know, I think when you're in the throes of it, you don't realise what you've got. And what we had was a tiger by the tail. I don't think we realized what a huge industry this would become. And even if we did, it was beyond belief to some extent, because it's almost beyond what certainly our imagination was at that time. But you know, it's built our cities in many ways. It's built Gurgaon. It's built Hyderabad, Jaipur. Many cities have been built around this industry. Because these are young kids, and you know, look at them. They have money, they're going to spend it. It gives rise to restaurants, malls, shops, car sales, homes, everything, right, all the stuff. But fast, the biggest element is just what it's done to the people. You know, 50% of our employees are women. Men and women working together in a way that doesn't happen in India that much. You know, it was quite liberating, I think, at some level. Economically, very empowering for them. Now, many people can criticize the job, and I think quite rightly. Some of it is very boring. But, you know, it's changed their lives. There are kids here who financed homes, colleges for their relatives. You know, there was an air of excitement and adventure. You look at it every day and say, my God, what did we spawn here?
2: Pramod Basi. In 2011, he left the call centre company he founded. He was speaking to Rebecca Kesby in 2019. Nearly three decades on, India remains one of the world's major call centre hubs. Finally this week, to the ever-fascinating world of shipwrecks. And this is the story of what was considered to be the holy grail of shipwrecks, which was eventually discovered off the coast of Colombia. Treasure on board is thought to be worth an estimated $18 billion. But there's still an international dispute over who owns it. Rachel Naylor has the story of the San Jose.
3: It's September 2011, and Colombian President Juan Manuel Santos is at a reception at the Colombian Embassy in New York. He's approached by a mysterious white-bearded man. He claims to have found the legendary San Jose shipwreck, which has been famous in Colombia since it sank 300 years ago.
4: He looks a bit like a hippie. I thought he was, another treasure hunter, and I didn't want to see him.
3: After all, he's not the first to say he knows where it is. But there's something intriguing about him. So the president reluctantly agrees to speak to him.
4: With the condition that he would not take more than 3 minutes of my time. He talks very, very fast, and he's very knowledgeable, but a bit strange. He said, I've been searching for the San Jose almost all my life. This is my passion, this is my life. And I discovered that there is a key called the Admiral's Key near Cartagena that did not appear in any map that I had previously studied. And if that is true, if that key exists, then I know where the San Jose is.
3: The man making this bold claim is Roger Dooley, a Cuban-American maritime archaeologist. He says he found this antique map in the world's biggest library, the Library of Congress in Washington, D.C. Roger shows the president a copy, where four tiny X's mark the spot. It sounds too good to be true. But why is he telling the president? He cuts to the chase. He needs funding, as well as the government's permission. The president sends him to speak to his culture minister, Mariana Garces, who is also dubious. But she looks into it and says,
4: you know, for the first time, I think this is serious. I think he has very important information and that he is for real.
3: This is huge news. The San Jose and its booty of gold, silver, and emeralds worth billions of dollars has been missing since it sank in 1770.

0: 1908. The Spanish galleon was sailing from Colombia to Spain when a British warship intercepted it and attempted to seize her treasure. But they fired a cannonball into the gunpowder stores by mistake. The San Jose blew up and sank within minutes. More than 300 years later, the president authorizes Roger to lead an expedition to find it, with help from the Colombian Navy and American experts who helped discover the Titanic. The search starts in June 2015 in the Buru Peninsula, using a yellow unmanned underwater vehicle shaped like a torpedo.
1: They made an area where it could possibly be, and so they started searching with some submarines. They went through half this area and didn't find anything.
0: That is, until months later, on the 27th of November, when the president is working in Paris. He gets a phone call to say they found the San Jose.
1: I said, oh my God, I was thrilled. I mean, I knew that it was big news. Many of my predecessors had tried. But at the same time, I said, don't get very excited. Think about the correct way to proceed.
0: And where was it found?
1: It was found not very far from where the president of Colombia has a small island to go and rest, called the Tesoro Island, near Cartagena.
0: Tesoro, coincidentally, means treasure. But the exact coordinates remain a state secret. A week later, the president returns to Colombia and announces the discovery on Twitter, writing, "Gran noticia, encontramos el galleon San Jose." Well, great news, we found the San Jose galleon. The day after, he holds a press conference.
2: 307 años después de su hundimiento.
3: 307 years after it was sunk, we have found, without any shadow of a doubt, the San Jose galleon.
2: El galeón San José.
1: I told the world what we had found, and we showed some of the pictures that were taken, which were very clear, very interesting. As a matter of fact, one of the proofs that it was the San Jose was some kind of seal that one of the canyons had. And you could see it in the picture.
0: The news and the images of her bronze guns cast with dolphins make headlines around the world, including on CBS in the US.
4: Treasure hunters have called it the Holy Grail of shipwrecks, and now it's been found. Colombia says it has located the Spanish galleon San Jose and its cargo, sunken treasure that could be worth billions. Now the Colombian and Spanish governments, as well as a U.S. salvage company, are fighting over who has legal claim to all that loot.
1: The Spanish have always said that these galleons are from Spain. But I started asking around experts, and the easiest interpretation of who owns it, the person who finds it, it's his. So that was the position that we took.
0: But not everyone agrees. Not only did the Spanish say it was theirs, some historians said the shipwreck shouldn't be recovered at all. They argued that the San Jose should be treated like a graveyard, as around 600 people drowned when the ship went down.
1: There was a big discussion here in Colombia. Some of them said, no, leave it there. It's the only way to preserve it is to not touch it, which we thought, well, it's a bit illogical with such a discovery not to do anything.
0: The president felt so strongly about this, he even passed a law saying as such, the Submerged Patrimony Law, which defines sunken ships in Colombian waters as national heritage. Today, it's not just Colombia and Spain who are fighting over it. A US salvage company claimed they found the San Jose in the 1980s and have launched a lawsuit against Colombia. Indigenous groups from Bolivia and Peru have also waded in, saying they're entitled to some of the treasure, as it was mined by the forced labour of their ancestors. But 11 years and three presidents later, the San Jose remains 600 metres below the surface on the seabed. Last year, despite the ongoing dispute, the first objects were recovered, including a cannon, three coins and a porcelain cup. They are now in a conservation laboratory run by the Colombian government.
1: It's supposed to be the galleon that had the most amount of richness that any galleon has had in the history of the world. So we have said, and I have said, this in fact belongs to humanity and we should recover it. The plan was to

0: build a museum in Cartagena for the people of the world to go and see.
1: How do you feel about it being discovered during your presidency?
0: Now I brag about it. Now I say, well, we discovered the San Jose, but it was, in a way, pure luck. In the sense of Roger Dooley appearing and my meeting with him in New York and getting the right people. When I look back and people tell me, well, your legacy, and I said, well, the peace in Colombia, the Nobel Peace Prize, we brought down poverty. But I always say that we discovered the San Jose. I now mention it as an achievement. I do want and I dream of seeing the San Jose recovered. And then I can look back and say, that was discovered during my government, and that would give me a lot of satisfaction. It would be a good thing for my ego.
2: A life in politics put into perspective by the discovery of a sunken galleon. Juan Manuel Santos was president of Colombia between 2010 and 2018. He was speaking to Rachel Naylor. And that's it for this edition of the History Hour. We'll be opening another chest full of glittering treasures in the form of real-life stories from the past next week. So until then, this is Max Pearson. From all of us here,

0: ABC News. Good morning, I'm Simon Lauder. The Prime Minister has formally launched Australia's bid for a seat on the United Nations Security Council on a visit to New York. Here's National Affairs correspondent Jane Norman.
1: Anthony Albanese is in New York joining dozens of world leaders for this year's UN General Assembly. Today, he formally launched Australia's campaign for a two-year term on the UN Security Council from 2029, pitching Australia as a middle power capable of shaping the global response to challenges, including the rapid rise of AI. In what he's described as a modest campaign, the Prime Minister plans to trade on Australia's good name and reputation, as well as its leadership on climate change and online safety. Australia and Finland are currently the only countries in the race for the two spots available. Jane Norman, ABC News, New York.
0: US President Donald Trump says big things are going to happen soon in the US-Iran war. Middle East correspondent Caitlin Kelly reports.
2: President Trump told Fox News he is weighing up wiping Iran out, letting it rot economically, or reaching a deal. Iran warned against any major new US-led offensive, citing intelligence of a potential attack. Signs of escalation over the past 24 hours included Trump cutting short a trip to Camp David and US warning its citizens in the region of a possible escalation. Fighting also continues between the Saudi-led coalition and the Houthis, while the security situation in Saudi Arabia remains volatile following a Houthi attack near Riyadh. Qatar said it's moving between regional capitals in an effort to work with the US and Iran to resume talks.
0: Exit polls in two state elections in Germany have spelled disaster for Chancellor Friedrich Merz, who's fighting for his political survival after just 16 months in the job. Europe correspondent Catherine Diss reports.
3: The right-wing anti-immigration Alternative for Germany party has won the largest share of the Mecklenburg-Western Pomerania election in the northwest, while Merz's conservative CDU party got just 5.5%, barely crossing the threshold to enter state parliament, and if confirmed, would be the worst result for the party since 1949. Meanwhile, in the capital Berlin, the far-left Die Linke party is out in front, followed by the CDU. The results might not yet prove a knockout blow for the Chancellor, but his future hangs in the balance.
0: Back home, where the government projects Australia's population will be approaching 40 million by 2066. Here's political reporter Tom Lowry.
4: The federal government will today release its latest intergenerational report, a set of projections on where the country's finances are heading over the next 40 years. One indicator is population, and today's figures will forecast that Australia will grow to 39.3 million people by 2066. That's just under 1% a year, and slower than the past 40 years. Australians will live longer but have fewer children, slowing the rate of growth. Treasurer Jim Chalmers will today warn that Australia faces serious risks and pressures, but he argues Australia is better placed than other countries to manage them.
0: The first national survey of Australians with dementia has revealed many face a long, complex journey to get a diagnosis. Less than half of those surveyed got a diagnosis within the first year of experiencing symptoms. After diagnosis, many said they received no practical information about what to do next. Dementia Australia's Dr. Cale Stokes says this is unacceptable and people need the best chance to prepare for what's to come.
5: There should be some dementia navigators embedded in the system to help people be able to move through the system most effectively, because there's so many people that could benefit from good post-diagnostic support.
0: It's been revealed that just a year after Chinese CCTV cameras were removed from federal government buildings over surveillance fears, cameras from the same company were back in Australia on board a new brand of electric vehicle. Cameras made by Dahua Technology were removed in 2023. And the following year, Chinese EV brand Leap Motor launched in Australia, fitted with Dahua cameras. The ABC's Four Corners was able to drive a Leap Motor car near sensitive sites in Canberra, including ASIO headquarters and the Royal Military College, Duntroon. Shadow Defence spokesman James Patterson told Four Corners, "It makes no sense.
6: It's extraordinary to me that we've ripped out Dahua cameras from defence bases because they pose a national security risk, but we've allowed that same technology in a connected vehicle to drive around those bases with all their cameras, all their sensors, all their data collection."
0: You're up to date with the latest ABC News.
7: Thank you very much, Simon. Sarah Morris with you here this morning. We're coming to you from Gadigal Land.
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7: Good morning. It's Monday, the 21st of September. Hope you had a great weekend. Coming up today, the Prime Minister has officially launched Australia's campaign for a seat on the UN Security Council.
8: I expect very strong support from Pacific countries. I expect strong support as well from our ASEAN neighbours.
7: Today we'll be asking, what does Australia achieve by having that seat? Also, Australia's population will reach nearly 40 million people by 2066, according to new government projections, so we'll unpack that. Yes, and on top of that, you might have heard a little bit of this last night. Thousands of people filled Melbourne's Rod Laver Arena for a tribute concert to the Australian artist John Farnham last night. We're going to be chatting to some of those who were there today, get an understanding of what it felt like to be watching that concert. Keep in mind, John Farnham himself couldn't go because he was too unwell. So all that and plenty more to come here on ABC News Radio this morning. In terms of weather, watch out for a bit of rain today. Showers forecast today in Sydney, also in Melbourne, Canberra, and Hobart, but it should be mostly fine in the other capital cities. Although I note there's a morning fog forecast for Brisbane. So if you're in Brizzy, watch out for that. Well, we're going to start this morning in New South Wales because police are appealing for dash cam footage or other information from the public after a child died in a stabbing that has rocked a community in the Blue Mountains. Two other children are in hospital, along with a woman in her 40s as well. Now, police say members of the public who were providing first aid called emergency services to the scene at Valley Heights. This all happened in a car in about the middle of yesterday. Julia Andre has the latest on this.
9: I've just spoken to police this morning and they say that this woman and the two children remain in hospital this morning in a critical condition after having undergone surgery. There are no charges laid in relationship to this investigation and we still don't know what this woman's relationship is with the children. To give a recap of what happened yesterday, members of the public...

0: found four people inside a car on Waratah Road at Valley Heights in the Blue Mountains yesterday just before 1 p.m. They called police and themselves, members of the public and emergency services when they arrived there shortly afterwards started rendering first aid, but one of those children was dead. The woman was transported to Westmead Hospital and the two children were transported to Westmead Children's Hospital in Sydney from the scene. Investigators are still trying to understand what has happened here, but let's take a listen to what police had to say yesterday afternoon in a press conference.
1: All of Sydney, you know, people are just going about a lovely Sunday afternoon to be confronted with this is traumatic and tragic for anybody.
0: Police say they have contacted the father of the children, which would just be an absolutely harrowing phone call to have.
2: That's Julia Andre, our reporter in Sydney this morning. We're going to have further coverage on this for you. And also, it was a horror weekend in New South Wales when it comes to crime. There were three alleged domestic violence killings over the state in just 10 hours, actually, over the weekend. So we'll be talking about that as well across the morning. Now, energy experts have criticised a coalition plan to halve the fuel excise every time the price of crude oil spikes above certain levels. Now, the coalition plan would lock in excise cuts when global oil prices exceed $100 a barrel for 2 weeks. Now, while analysts have welcomed the certainty such a policy would bring, they say there's little hope the forces pushing up these prices are going to subside anytime soon. Oliver Gordon has the story.
3: A locked-in cut for motorists every time global oil prices spike.
4: So when we see 2 weeks where the prices...
2: Apologies for that. Let me bring that back to you. We'll start that again. Here is our reporter, Oliver Gordon. Here it is.
3: A locked-in cut for motorists every time global oil prices spike.
4: So when we see 2 weeks where the price has averaged over $100 a barrel, which means we're getting up towards $3 a litre at the bowser, there will be relief for Australians under a coalition government.
3: Opposition leader Angus Taylor says the initiative, called Fuel Price Shield, would be funded through another coalition measure.
4: So we want to see $15 off a tank of petrol, 27 cents a litre, and that's fully funded through our cut to the tobacco excise.
3: The federal government says the idea is unfunded and uncapped. Treasurer Jim Chalmers suggesting it's no more than Angus Taylor's response to a surging One Nation vote.
5: More about polling numbers than petrol prices. He is under very serious political pressure, and that matters much more to him than the cost of living pressures that people are feeling around the country.
3: The price of crude oil has sat sustained at more than $100 a barrel twice in the last 5 years, after Russia invaded Ukraine in 2022 and this year as a result of the Iran conflict.
6: Well, the situation both in the Middle East and in the Ukraine-Russia war remain highly volatile, but they both still are fundamentally on an escalatory trajectory.
3: Head of Energy Research at MST Financial, Saul Kavanagh, isn't expecting the forces pushing up prices to subside.
6: Things continue to get worse, particularly in the theatre around the Middle East, where we're seeing attacks on energy infrastructure expanding well beyond the Strait of Hormuz. We have pressure points coming up with the Israeli election in end of October and then the US midterm election early November. And all of these signs point to, on average, the situation getting worse before it gets better.
3: And that suggests oil markets will continue to trend upwards.
6: And so we could see oil prices stay elevated above $100 for weeks and months to come.
3: Under the coalition's policy, a cut to the excise would be imminent, possibly coming as soon as this week.
6: Now, of course, the timing of this is at a point where we're literally days away from the policies the coalition proposed being triggered, and so we'd see excise being cut again. And I think that's going to put pressure on the Albanese government to do this once more. And I think that's probably part of the intent behind the timing of this announcement.
3: The federal government cut the fuel excise for a period of 4 months earlier this year, but has been hesitant to reinstate it. Adit Maitra is an economist with the E61 Institute and says there are more equitable ways to deliver cost of living relief.
7: Because consumption of fuel rises with income, that means that a lot of the cost goes to higher income households. And so, for instance, just flat amounts to all people who have a vehicle registration would be relatively more targeted than that excise cut approach to distribution.
3: The economist adds that cutting the fuel excise every time the cost of crude oil spikes significantly could distort people's perceptions of price.
7: And so when we kind of think of these long-run policies around, say, decarbonising the transport sector, cuts to the excise, particularly if they are automatic as opposed to discretionary, are probably going to have effects in those dimensions as well.
2: That's The Economist, Adita Maitra, there, ending Oliver Gordon's report this morning. Now, the Prime Minister has arrived in New York, where he's stepping up Australia's bid for a seat on the United Nations Security Council. The pitch is not only aimed at his international counterparts. Anthony Albanese is also having to justify this to the Australian people. And the ABC's national political lead, David Spears, is at the UN where the Prime Minister's been.
8: I think this is Anthony Albanese trying to champion and maintain the rules-based order at a time when those rules are under severe strain, to put it mildly. I mean, the big powers flexing their muscle, ignoring international rules, waging wars and trade battles, and that includes Donald Trump, who's famously said, "I don't need international law." So, look, there are strong reasons, I think, why Australia is fighting to keep those rules alive, along with other like-minded middle powers. So this is a bid for a temporary seat on the UN Security Council for the years 2029 and 2030. Australia's produced a slick video to go along with its pitch today here at the UN. We have held one of these temporary seats five times in the past. The last time was back in 2013-14. And having a seat at the table then did give Australia a voice to pursue accountability over the downing of MH17. So this seat, it's a few years from now. It's difficult to know what sort of issues would be dominating then, what wars might still be raging or might have even started new wars by then. Or indeed, we don't know whether Anthony Albanese will still be there as Prime Minister.
9: The PM is also trying to convince the Australian people that this is a good idea. Is that a little unusual?
8: Well, yes, I think it is. I mean, there was a time when most Australians were quite proud to bid for something like this on the world stage, to have a seat at the top table. But that last bid was an expensive process and there was some blowback at the time over that. And now, of course, you've got Pauline Hanson in a dominant position in the polls. She wants Australia to quit the United Nations altogether. I mean, even Donald Trump hasn't gone that far. But Anthony Albanese is clearly aware that he will have critics who'll accuse him of having the wrong priorities here, pursuing something like this on the world stage when there are so many other problems back home. So I think that's why he is linking this bid to the hip pocket issues at home. The wars in Ukraine and the Middle East, he points out, have pushed up fuel prices and inflation, and Australia, therefore, needs to do everything it can to stop these things happening.
10: Australia's voice on the council matters, so it can be a part of shaping some of these biggest issues which are facing the world and our nation over the next decade. And I'll always put Australia's national interests first. If elected to the Security Council, we will use our seat to advance the safety and prosperity of Australia, our region and the world. And the challenge of climate change is another one, where particularly for our Pacific neighbours, Australia having a seat on the table will be very important.
9: Many of the leaders there at the UN this week are focused on the risks posed by artificial intelligence. Are we likely to see much agreement on safeguards?
8: I think we'll see general agreement amongst many countries on the need for safeguards, many middle powers in particular who are worried about the pace at which AI is being developed. And as Anthony Albanese put it yesterday, the fear that humans will lose control of this technology. But it does not look like there will be agreement from the two leaders who really matter here, Donald Trump and Xi Jinping. President Trump is fighting against any slowdown of AI development. He calls these fears a hoax. China is also dismissing these concerns as fear-mongering. Trump and Xi will meet at the White House on Thursday, and I don't think anyone's holding their breath that we'll see some breakthrough agreement to hit the brakes on AI.
2: So that's the ABC's national political lead, David Spears, there speaking from New York. So is it a good idea to bid for this UN seat? And what does Australia get out of it? Well, in just under an hour, we're going to be speaking to a professor who's taken a look at what we gained last time we had a seat on the council. So we'll unpack this with him. This is ABC News Radio. Here are the headlines. Australia's

0: Population will reach nearly 40 million people by 2066, according to new government projections. Treasurer Jim Chalmers will today release the latest intergenerational report, which has also found that over the next 40 years, Australians will live longer but have fewer children. Overseas, and Donald Trump says big things are going to happen soon in the US-Iran war. He's told Fox News he's weighing up wiping Iran out, allowing it to rot economically, or reaching a deal as tensions do escalate in the Middle East. And thousands of people filled Melbourne's Rod Laver Arena for a tribute concert for John Farnham last night. The star-studded lineup included Jessica Mauboy, Keith Urban and Jimmy Barnes. Thanks for your company right across the country this morning. Eastern Standard Time, it's 18 minutes past 6. Central Time, 12 minutes to 6. If you're in WA, it is 18 minutes past 4. Well, President Volodymyr Zelensky has praised a Ukrainian drone attack on one of Russia's biggest oil refineries, less than 17 kilometres from the Kremlin. Now, the strike was part of a major overnight bombardment of Moscow and the surrounding region, and described by the city's mayor as unprecedented in scale. The attack came as Russians were voting in state-managed parliamentary elections, the first to be held since the full-scale invasion of Ukraine. And the BBC's Russia editor, Steve Rosenberg, has more for us now from Moscow.
1: According to Russian officials, Ukraine launched hundreds of drones towards Moscow. Outside the capital, residential areas were hit. Drones targeted the Moscow oil refinery too. There was a frantic effort to shoot them down, but the refinery, one of the largest in Russia, was hit. The mayor of Moscow accused Kyiv of trying to disrupt Russia's parliamentary election. Today was the third and final day of voting. At a polling station near the oil refinery, a young voter called Nikita tells me he heard the explosions. There were loud bangs, he says. It has a negative effect on my state of mind. Victor, a pensioner, also heard the drones strike. He's not surprised. People in the Donbass and in Bryansk and Belgorod near the Ukrainian border hear this kind of thing every day, Victor says, and get on with their lives. The election in which Victor has voted is tightly controlled by the Kremlin. Outside the polling station I'm visiting, up on a special election information board, the only campaign posters are for the party of power, United Russia, which is backed by Vladimir Putin, and United Russia is expected to win. Most anti-war candidates were removed from the ballot. It's thought that President Putin will use the results to claim that most Russians are behind the so-called special military operation, which he shows no sign of ending.
0: And that's the BBC's Russia editor Steve Rosenberg reporting from Moscow. Well, let's come back home to Australia now. The importance of diagnosing any illness early is obvious. But today, new research has found that less than half of Australians living with dementia receive a diagnosis in the first year of suffering from the illness. The Living with Dementia survey is the first time Australians with dementia and their carers have been surveyed about their experiences. And Dr. Cale Stokes is an Executive Director of Engagement and Research at Dementia Australia. She joins us now. Doctor, good morning.
2: Good morning to you.
0: The study was conducted by the Australian Institute of Health and Welfare. Can you explain why so many dementia sufferers aren't being diagnosed in those first 12 months?
2: Yeah, there's a lot of stigma and misunderstanding that surrounds dementia, which means that people don't get a timely diagnosis. And we've known for many, many years that it takes up to 2 to 3 years for somebody to receive a diagnosis of dementia. But if they're living with a young onset dementia, so that is a dementia that forms before the age of 65, it can take up to 7 years. So it is still really misunderstood in so many parts of our community.
0: And when we say they're distracted by so many other things, is that people not wanting to admit perhaps they've got dementia? Is that them not going to the hospitals? Is that the doctors looking for other alternatives before diagnosing dementia?
2: Yeah, look, it is a mixture of things. There is still a lot of fear that surrounds dementia. So people are less willing to go and talk to their GP about their cognitive health. We also don't talk about brain health very much at all. So, you know, we're kind of comfortable with going to the doctor and talking to our GPs about heart health or risk of diabetes, but we never really

0: actually talk or think about our brain health, which is a kind of key ingredient to identifying changes in our cognition early.
1: What were the symptoms most commonly disregarded as?
0: Often dementia is the diagnosis by exclusion, really. So, you know, looking for other causes, thyroid function, talking about, you know, whether people have got some kind of brain tumour or other brain issues. But often the tests take a little bit of time and it can be, you know, quite a complex process to get a diagnosis, which means that GPs often aren't necessarily looking for symptoms of dementia, or they're thinking about dementia as a natural part of aging, which of course we know it is not.
1: What are the early symptoms of dementia?
0: So dementia is actually a phrase that's used to describe a process of cognitive decline. And so there's a whole range of different diseases that cause dementia. And often memory loss is the one that most people commonly sort of associate with dementia, where short-term memory might be impaired. But it might be that there's somebody experiencing mood or personality changes. They may find it more difficult to navigate physical spaces, so their spatial awareness might be impacted. Mm. Their functional abilities might be impacted. So, for example, a recipe that you've cooked for many, many years might suddenly become more difficult to remember. It might be more difficult to put the steps together to make that recipe. Those sorts of changes can start to occur, but over a fairly long period of time. So it's not necessarily a sort of, you know, you get an immediate set of symptoms and are diagnosed with dementia. It can occur over a progressive time.
1: Why is it so important that dementia is diagnosed early? What can be done if you get that early diagnosis?
0: It is incredibly important. Not only does it mean that you've got access to what treatments there are and medications that might make a difference in the earlier stages of dementia, but it also means that people are able to plan for the future. They're able to work with their healthcare professionals and their families to be more connected to one another, to get more support. And that support is really important, because we know that from surveys that we've undertaken that people don't necessarily know that there's support out there, and that's incredibly important for them to connect to.
1: Yeah, fascinating when you think about it. It can have such an impact for so many years going forward. Dr. Stokes, thank you so much for joining us this morning and explaining all of that. We appreciate it.
0: No problem at all.
1: Thank you.
0: We're just coming into Dementia Action Week, mm-hmm. which is just kicking off today. And we're talking about dementia. Basically, we're saying it's time to talk about dementia. So we're encouraging everybody to have lots of conversations and start making it part of our national conversation.
1: Try and put that stigma behind us as well. Thank you very much. Appreciate your time.
0: No problem. Thanks.
1: Thank you. Dr. Cale Stokes, they're the Executive Director of Engagement and Research at Dementia Australia. Well, now I want to take you to a remarkable DNA discovery, which has revealed that two best friends were actually biological sisters. Meena and Manal were both born in India, and they were then adopted by different families and raised near each other in the Netherlands. It was only when they met by chance that they realised their similarities. And the BBC's Amelia Clark has the story this morning.
2: My sister.
3: Meena Geltink and Manal Tyson were both born in the early 1980s. They were adopted from two different orphanages in Mumbai within months of their birth. They first met in their early teens at an event hosted by an adoption agency their parents had used, and were struck by their uncanny similarities in their appearance and mannerisms. They promised to stay in touch and spent years writing letters to each other, often addressing each other as sis, despite not knowing the truth about their relation. Manal and Meena lost contact after Manal moved to France and Meena had a baby, until earlier this year when Manal decided to take a DNA test.
4: I was home alone and then I got the pop-up on my phone, and it said, your results from DNA in my heritage are ready. So I opened it and then there was written, Meena, sister. And I didn't realise it was Meena that I know.
3: Minal messaged Mina on social media asking if she remembered her. Mina had tried to do a DNA test.

0: in 2017, but was told she had no matches. But the test Minal did confirmed the girls were 100% sisters, which means they share the same biological mother and father. Last month, the girls met for the first time since finding out they were related. Minal says it's what she's dreamed of.
1: I've always been surrounded by many people who love me and who took care of me. But something inside of me, I've always felt very lonely. And yeah, I always hoped to find some biological family somewhere. And I always said, yes, I would love to see if there's my biological mother, but even more brothers or sisters. So, and now this happens. So inside it was like, now I don't feel alone anymore.
0: For Mina, it's as if no time has passed.
2: It's like all those 30 years we've been apart. We've never been apart. Yeah. It's like we're picking up after that, and it feels really strange, but very good.
1: It feels like home.
2: Yeah, yeah.
1: It's like we don't live together. We have very different lives. But when it's like when I see you, it's like, yeah, I'm home.
2: I feel finally complete, and that's the puzzle piece in my heart. And yeah, I know that it's a lot, but it feels really good. Yeah.
3: Amelia Clark with that pretty incredible story. All right, very shortly we'll get you a news update. Just before we do, let's check the weather. If you are in Brisbane today, an early fog, then a sunny day with a top of 31 degrees. It's 15 right now. In Sydney, a shower or two with a top of 28. It's 21 at the moment. If you're in Canberra, a sunny day, possible shower for you, top of 23 degrees. It is 12 right now. Melbourne, a possible morning shower to watch out for, maximum of 15 degrees. It's 11 as I speak. Hobart, showers with a top of 15. It's 6 degrees right now. If you're in Adelaide, a cloudy one, top of 17, it's already 12 degrees there. Perth, you get a sunny Monday with a top of 23 degrees. It is 11 as I speak. And if you're in Darwin, mostly sunny today with a top of 33. It is 23 right now. Eastern Standard Time at 6:30. In the centre, 6 o'clock. In WA, it's 4:30.
4: ABC News. Good morning, I'm Simon Lauder. The Prime Minister's launched Australia's bid for a temporary seat on the United Nations Security Council in 2029 and 2030, ahead of his commitments at this week's UN General Assembly in New York. Anthony Albanese has formally launched the campaign with the slogan, "We listen, we partner, we protect." There'll be a secret ballot in 2028, and Australia will need a two-thirds majority of General Assembly members to succeed. Mr. Albanese says he believes it's vital Australia has a seat at the table.
5: Australia is a peaceful, stable, reliable partner, and we will be advancing our case over coming days, but in the lead-up to the determination which will take place in 2028.
4: New South Wales police say they're yet to make contact with the family of a woman after she and three children were found with stab wounds in a car in the Blue Mountains on Sunday. One child died while two others and the woman were taken to hospital. All three are in a critical condition. Police say they've spoken to the children's father but were unable to contact the wider family. The woman was not known to police. Superintendent John Nelson says bystanders called 000 and provided first aid while paramedics got there.
6: Obviously, some were making a phone call to 000 again early in the investigation, exactly what they did and didn't do and how they helped. But all, again, you know, upstanding members of the community are trying to do the right thing in a very tragic circumstance.
4: A new national survey highlights the significant toll of dementia on those living with the condition and their carers. Lish Faya reports.
7: Carers of people living with dementia are experiencing poorer wellbeing than the people they care for, according to a new national survey. The Australian Institute of Health and Welfare surveyed more than 1,900 people, finding around two-thirds of carers recorded low wellbeing. worsening among those providing 70 hours or more of care each week. Almost half said family relationships had deteriorated since they began caring. 459,000 Australians are living with dementia, a figure expected to exceed 1 million within 35 years.
4: German Chancellor Friedrich Merz says he wants to fight on and pass planned reforms after his

0: move our country forward.
1: US President Donald Trump says his new triumphal arch proposed for Washington, D.C. will double as a military complex to house drones and snipers. North America correspondent Lauren Day reports.
2: The so-called Arc de Trump is part of the president's ambitious and controversial renovation plans for the national capital, which have faced mounting legal challenges and public backlash. In a post on social media, Donald Trump said the military had requested the monumental arch be used to store large numbers of drones, snipers and ammunition, citing national security concerns. The announcement echoed his justification for the plan to build a massive ballroom at the White House, which he initially said was to host bigger crowds at social events, but became about national security in the face of legal challenges. Lauren Day, ABC News, Washington.
1: Back home, where dozens of Australian and international artists have packed out Melbourne's Rod Laver Arena to pay tribute to Australian legend John Farnham. Harry Buttonshaw reports.
3: People travelled from all around the country to pack out the arena, with many more around the nation tuning in at select cinemas which broadcasted the event. The concert included acts like Human Nature, Keith Urban and Celine Dion via simulcast from Paris. It marked the start of a fundraising campaign for Head and Neck Cancer Australia, a charity that's helped Farnham through his own cancer journey. The 77-year-old could not be in attendance, though, with his family saying his health has declined recently and that he needs around-the-clock care.
1: And Pedro Acosta has achieved his first ever Grand Prix race win in MotoGP with victory in Austria. ABC News.
4: Thank you very much, Simon. Sarah Morris with you here this morning. It's Monday, the 21st of September.
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4: Good morning. Thanks for your company right across the country. Coming up, we have a glimpse into the future. A new report is predicting what Australia will be like in 40 years, so we'll find out what it says. Also, Donald Trump's trying to build an Arc de Trump. We'll hear why he's having trouble getting the job done. And...
6: Hey! Hey! Hey!
4: That is the sound of tram drivers trying to throw a ball into a hoop while driving the trams at the World Tram Driving Championships. We're going to take you there because a number of Melbourne tram drivers have been competing, so we'll find out how they went over the weekend. That's all coming up here on ABC News Radio. But first, we're going to talk finance, and we're joined this morning by Gillian Bowen, who is the head of media and markets at CommSec. Gil, good morning.
7: Good morning.
4: Okay, it's the start of a new week. So what can we expect for the Aussie share market?
7: Well, Sarah, the countdown is on for next week's Reserve Bank Board decision on interest rates. So before that announcement, there's a key data release and some more speaking engagements from RBA representatives. So on Thursday this week, unemployment numbers for August will be released, which could influence the upcoming rate call next Tuesday. A reminder, the unemployment rate was 4.5% in July. So we've got RBA Assistant Governor Sarah Hunter and Governor Michelle Bullock out and about tomorrow. So a bit there to monitor for signs on the path ahead. But markets are pricing in an 88% chance of a 25 basis point rate hike next week. Now, as for our open this morning, the Aussie share market is set for a lower start with index futures down 0.7% when they were last trading.
4: Okay. And what happened with the US share markets on Friday?
7: The Dow Jones finished down 0.2%. The S&P 500 rose by the same amount. The NASDAQ added 0.4%. So mostly modest gains, but with Brent crude remaining above $100 a barrel, that's keeping inflation worries front and centre. Among the 11 major sectors in the S&P 500, tech stocks gained the most, while utilities ended with the steepest percentage loss.
4: All right. And the Aussie dollar, how's it looking this morning?
7: They were steady against the US dollar, the currencies, that is, major currencies against the US dollar. But as for the Aussie, it's buying 71.21 US cents.
4: Thank you, Gil. You have a good day.
7: No worries.
4: Thank you, Gillian Bowen there, the head of media and markets at CommSec. Now, if you want a crystal ball to find out what life might be like in Australia in 40 years from now, well, we kind of have one for you this morning. The latest intergenerational report is going to be released today by the Treasurer, Jim Chalmers. It looks like we'll have less kids and we'll be living longer in an uncertain world. Let's find out a bit more about what is in this report for more.

0: our political reporter Claudia Long joins us from Parliament House in Canberra. Claudia, good morning.
1: Good morning.
0: Okay. What does the Treasurer think we can expect in 2066?
1: So looking into the crystal ball, like you said, or rather getting a number of public servants in the government and the public service to look into the crystal ball, essentially a world that is more dangerous, more unpredictable and more divided. Now, I know that that is a very bleak way
0: to start
1: your Monday morning, and I'm sorry about that, but in some perhaps silver lining or happier news. So the Treasurer says that this seventh intergenerational report is also going to show that we're expecting to be living longer and healthier lives as well. And if you're not familiar with the Intergenerational Report, it was something started under the Howard government. It's essentially used to predict what the big challenges facing us in the future will be. It is a fairly political document as well. And right now, it looks like one of those main challenges is going to be an ageing population and how we manage that. So it means that there's more older people essentially than there are younger people. And the reason that that's really important from an economic point of view is the workforce and not only the number of people you have working and available to work, but also how much tax that they pay. So even though the government expects the economy in 2066 to be more than double its current size, that imbalance is still going to present a challenge, right? Because you're going to have more older people who need more care, more support, and a smaller workforce to support them. And also, that's financially. It's also if you're considering things like the care sector. Now, the Treasurer is also expected to float more tax cuts in his speech today. We don't know exactly what is in this document yet. It's under embargo until 12:30. So we're going to know more around midday.
0: Okay, we wait with bated breath. Hopefully there's some hopeful stuff in there as well, rather than just the gloom and doom. Thank you, as always. We appreciate chatting to you in the morning and so early, Claudia. Thank you.
1: Thank you.
0: Claudia Long, joining us from our Parliament House studios there in Canberra this morning. Let me take you overseas, because Donald Trump says the triumphal arch that he plans to build near Washington, D.C. will double as a military complex housing drones and snipers, making it the second major construction project that he sought to justify on national security grounds. Now, the move, which Trump says comes at the military's request, echoes the national security rationale he used to defend the $560 million ballroom complex that's being built on the site of the White House's former East Wing. CNN's Julia Benbrook explains Donald Trump's vision for this arch.
2: He says that after a request from the United States military that this proposed 250-foot triumphal arch would double as a top-grade military complex. He announced this development in his plan just hours ago on social media. He said that the arch would serve, quote, it would house, store, and have the rapid ability to use large numbers of drones plus snipers on both the roof and plaza areas, and additionally have and hold large quantities of sniper ammunition in storage. He went on to say that there will be no facility like this anywhere in the world. Our team has learned that this announcement did catch some working on the project, working alongside the administration on the project, off guard. And this arch, it's been at the center of controversy, as its proposed location is at a traffic circle near a bridge that connects Washington, D.C. and Virginia. And a group of veterans suing against its construction have said that this large structure would block the view from Arlington National Cemetery to the Lincoln Memorial. This arch is just one of many examples of how Trump has been working to reshape the nation's capital to his liking, to his style. And it's also not the first time that he has said that adding a military aspect to this is a part of the developing plan. He did this with the White House ballroom as well, which he says will go where the East Wing once stood. He has tied that project to an underground military complex. There are a lot of questions here because some of the approval processes are already in action. There are several groups that have the right to look over the developments and changes architecturally here in the nation's capital. And this part of the concepts and designs were not submitted. So we have reached out to the White House for more details. They have not responded yet. We reached out to the Pentagon as well, and they declined to comment.
0: That is CNN's Julia Benbrook with that reporting for us this morning. 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Let's check the headlines now.

0: Making news this morning, the Prime Minister has officially launched Australia's campaign for a seat on the UN Security Council. He plans to trade on Australia's good name and reputation, as well as its leadership on climate change and online safety, and argues that having a seat at the table would give Australia the power to help shape the world's response to challenges, including the rapid rise of AI. Back home, and the first national survey of Australians with dementia has revealed that many go undiagnosed within their first year of experiencing symptoms. After diagnosis, many said they received no practical information about what to do next. And thousands of people have filled Melbourne's Rod Laver Arena for a tribute concert for Australian artist John Farnham. Yeah, that all happened last night. There was a star-studded lineup: Jessica Mauboy, Keith Urban, Jimmy Barnes. They were all there performing. And I know it was part of a campaign to raise money for Head and Neck Cancer Australia, because that was the organisation that supported John Farnham when he was diagnosed with oral cancer back in 2022. I guess the saddest thing about last night is John Farnham himself couldn't go. His family confirming over the weekend his health has declined recently and he needs 24-hour care. But in saying that, I know a lot of people got a lot of joy out of that concert last night. We'll be speaking to some of them today, finding out just what it was like. So stick with us here on ABC News Radio. Eastern Standard Time right now, it's 6:45. Central Time, 6:15. If you're in Western Australia, a very early good morning to you. It is 5:15. That means it is time to chat sport. And Fraser Fife is with us this morning. Fraser, hello. There was an upset in the NRL last night.
1: Yes, indeed, Sarah. Good morning. That's one way to put it. Newcastle, they're through to their first preliminary final since 2013. That's after an upset win over the Warriors in Auckland. To take us through it, here's ABC Sports' Andrew Moore.
2: The Warriors scored first through Lekha Halasima, and you thought with a sellout crowd at Eden Park that might be enough to lift them to victory. It was 6-6 at halftime after Fletcher Sharp scored a great try for the Knights in the 29th minute, having earlier blown a try by falling over despite being untouched. Then a great try scored by Dom Young for Newcastle in the 5th minute of the second half, courtesy of a magnificent flick pass from Dane Gagai. The Knights hit the lead 12-6 and they'll never to be headed, even though Halasima scored his second try for the Warriors in the 71st minute. Couple of penalties could have gone the Warriors' way late, not to be, and before a crowd of 48,511, Newcastle 12 beat the Warriors 10. Newcastle to play Penrith next Sunday. Andrew Moore, ABC Sport, Sydney.
1: In rugby union, the Western Force have qualified for a second straight Super Rugby Oz final, defeating the ACT Brumbies 40-12 at North Coast Rugby Club in Perth. The Force was dominant in the first half, took a 28-point lead into the break before returning veteran James O'Connor entered the game for his first Force minutes since 2011. The Force will face the Waratahs in the competition decider in a few weeks' time. Well, the Adelaide Crows have boosted their hopes of achieving an AFLW finals berth, defeating the Brisbane Lions by 9 points at Springfield. Star Adelaide midfielder Ebony Marinoff completed 24 disposals and 12 tackles in the 5-9-39 to 4-6-30 result as the Crows leapfrogged the Lions into 11th on the competition ladder. Meanwhile, West Coast down St Kilda by 11 points at Moorabbin. Gold Coast completed a 41-point victory over Essendon at Windy Hill, and Richmond survived a scare to defeat GWS by 7 points in Canberra. Meanwhile, this year's AFL Brownlow Medal will be awarded tonight at a black tie ceremony in Melbourne. Aaron Masikovetere has more.
3: Magpie Nick Dacos has finished second in the vote count in the previous two seasons and has arguably enjoyed an even better run this year, putting him in the box seat to claim the prestigious award. The 23-year-old would join former club greats Nathan Buckley and Dane Swan as the most recent Magpie winners. The five Sydney Swans players who were suspended for breaching club rules following their round 23 victory over Essendon were kept off the invite list but remain eligible to win, although they are not expected to be in contention, with Isaac Heaney likely to be the highest vote winner from the club.
1: Australia's men's cricket team has swept its ODI series against Zimbabwe with a narrow one-wicket win in the third and final game in Harare. Chasing the host total of 8 for 271, Josh Inglis notched his second-ever ODI century with 103 runs, while Nathan Ellis played a key role towards the bottom of the order to get Australia over the line with one ball to spare. Ellis was also the pick of the Australian bowlers, taking 3 wickets for the match. The team now heads to South Africa for 3 more ODIs, as well as a test series against the Proteas. And Tasmania has humbled Western Australia in the One Day Cup, winning by 9 wickets at the Wacker Ground in Perth. Sent in by Tasmania captain Jordan Silk, WA was bowled out for 115 inside 31 overs, with fast bowler Riley Meredith picking up 4 wickets and test all-rounder Beau Webster 3. The Tasmanians completed their chase in the 17th over, with opener Mitch Owen top scoring with 43. Well, the Sydney Kings have opened their National Basketball League season with a commanding 21-point victory over the Cairns Taipans in Sydney. Sydney's Kendrick Davis registered 26 points and 5 rebounds, while Cairns' Keanu Pinder scored 27 points as the Kings completed a 111-90 win. The New Zealand Breakers, meanwhile, started their campaign with a 95-81 win over the Illawarra Hawks in Auckland. And finally, in tennis, Australia has beaten Poland 3-1 in their Davis Cup tie in Brisbane. The doubles team of Rinki Hijikata and Max Purcell won their match in straight sets to give Australia a 2-1 lead. Then at world number 9, Alex de Minaur clinched the tie when he defeated Kamil Majerszak 6-3, 6-3 in their reversed singles match. And that means, Sarah, that Australia is now into next year's World Group qualifiers.
0: All right, that's good stuff. Thank you very much, Fraser Fife.
1: Thank you.
0: Fraser's back in an hour's time. Now, the four tech giants at the centre of the artificial intelligence revolution are facing an antitrust lawsuit in the US. That lawsuit is alleging that they are colluding to intentionally slow down AI advancements. Now, the class action lawsuit's been filed in a Californian federal court on behalf of paid subscribers to AI services such as ChatGPT, Claude, Grok and Gemini. And the complaint focuses on a September essay by the Anthropic CEO, Dario Amodei, who's been advocating for collective industry deceleration for safety, which was publicly endorsed by rival executives. Now, the subscribers are arguing that these mutual pledges delay development violates federal antitrust laws and reduces the value provided to the paying customers. Well, Adam Kovacevic is the founder and CEO of the Chamber of Progress, a trade group representing technology companies, and he gives us his thoughts on this lawsuit.
4: Well, I think the lawsuit's probably getting ahead of the facts, but it may point the need for policymakers to bless some type of coordination. Look, the antitrust laws, they require pretty clear facts that companies get together, make an agreement not to compete. That's what you have to prove, and I don't think this complaint has it. And I think all you really have to do is look at the market. You see Anthropic, OpenAI, Google, they're all just racing each other constantly, right? Putting out new frontier models, new agents every week. So if this is a cartel, it's like the least effective cartel in history. But having said that, I mean, it's precisely because this race is so intense that some of the people at these labs have started worrying out loud about where it all ends. And they are the ones who's saying that that competition scares them, that there ought to be some kind of coordination, some kind of pacing agreement. There are disagreements about whether that is allowed under the law. But I do think that this lawsuit probably strengthens the hand of the people who say that the law really should provide a clear antitrust exemption for this kind of coordination among the frontier labs around existential risk.
5: Is there a middle ground between the industry coming together and not violating antitrust laws?
4: Well, I think there could be. I mean, I think there's an open question about I think there's some agreement that pacing is a good idea, right? What I think you've seen over the last week is a disagreement about how to do that. You have Anthropic out there saying, let's try to achieve pacing through industry agreement and rules and enforcement, auditing, those kinds of things. You have other people, particularly Mark Zuckerberg at Meta, David Sachs, a former AI czar at the White House, saying, look, if companies want to pace themselves, that's fine. Go ahead and differentiate in the market. But we shouldn't have government blessing that.
5: Are you encouraged that, you know, the heads of these AI companies did come together rather quickly to say, yes, let's, you know, collectively pace ourselves?
4: I think what it shows is that the people who are closest to this technology, who are building it, have concerns. And that is unusual, right? And I think it's very unusual. I can't remember a time when the people who were building a technology voiced that kind of concern. So I take that seriously. The question is, what do we do about it? And I think there's room for a range of agreement, disagreement about how do you achieve this kind of pacing. Is it something companies should just do unilaterally, differentiate in the marketplace by being, you know, the safest, most responsible AI company? Or do you try to achieve it through rules? The big problem with trying to achieve it through rules is China, because China doesn't really abide by all these rules. So putting in place some kind of rule regime that China would follow is really the big question mark that underlies the whole thing.
5: Mm-hmm. We heard some say a third party should be involved to kind of oversee AI.

0: And then we just learned yesterday President Trump has a plan for an AI force. We don't know real specificity about it, but who would best be suited, in your view, to kind of lead such an effort? And who might be this czar that the president would have in mind?
1: Well, I got to be honest. I think the Trump White House is flailing on this stuff, right? I think they've had, just a couple days ago, Trump said AI was a hoax. And now he's saying we need to have an AI force. Who knows what that would do? All this confusion. I mean, look, AI is the most transformative technology in our lifetime. There are big, serious questions underlying it. And frankly, the Trump White House position is just utter chaos and confusion. Whatever you thought of Trump's first AI czar, David Sacks, he did the thing that's been missing from this White House for the last 6 months, which is developing a coherent view and an actual strategy, right? So since then, the administration's AI policy has kind of been whatever the president's posted most recently. And so, look, if we have an AI czar that brought some coherence to that, that'd be great. Instead, you know, we're getting Truth Social polls, which I think is not really going to get the job done.
0: So if the president does indeed follow through with what is planned to be a meeting with the heads of, you know, big AI companies this week, what do you think that conversation is going to be like?
1: I hope there's less cheering about how great it is that the stock market is powered by AI gains and more genuine listening and trying to understand what the companies are saying about, you know, really trying to solve these problems. I think, you know, there is a range of solutions here, right? But I think what Trump's been doing is sort of waving away the whole problem, saying, oh, this is all just a hoax. That is not going to get the job done, right? We have, you know, every week there's some new story about some cybersecurity incident involving the AI models. I think there are some, like Google, who've called for kind of a voluntary rating, almost kind of assessment regime like the MPA movie ratings. I think there's some interesting promise there. We need something. And right now, Trump is basically kind of AWOL.
2: That's Adam Kakovich there, the founder and CEO of the Chamber of Progress, speaking with CNN's Frederica Whitfield. Now, it is not often that tram drivers get to bask in the limelight, but one competition is helping the profession get some traction. The European Tram Driver Championship has been taking place in the Polish capital, Warsaw, over the weekend. 26 teams competed across various challenges. Australia has been represented by tram drivers from Melbourne. So how did they go? Well, Helena Burke has the story.
3: You may have tried 10-pin bowling before, but what about knocking over giant bowling pins with a tram? That's one of many challenges that participants have to complete at the European Tram Driver Championship. To determine the smoothest driver, bowls of water are attached to the front of the tram, with points deducted for every drop spilled. Next comes a measure of driver dexterity that sees competitors throwing balls into a basketball hoop while operating their vehicle. The European Tram Driver Championship has been running annually since 2012, and every year the event is growing in popularity.
4: We're pretty big tram fans, and so far we've travelled from Leipzig to every European and World Championship. There's always a great atmosphere, and it's a lot of fun.
3: This year's competition in Warsaw saw 25 cities across Europe participate, plus the Australian city of Melbourne, which was allowed to enter because it has the largest tram network in the world. But bigger isn't always better. Melbourne came second last, finishing ahead of only London. The top performer across the eight challenges was the team from the Czech capital, Prague, thanks to the skilled manoeuvring of drivers Vendula Temejova and Zdeněk Riktak.
5: We didn't expect it. Until the very end of the competition, we didn't think we could win. We're a new team, and this is our first time taking part in a competition like this. We wanted to finish at least in the top 10, so I guess we did well.
6: I made a mistake in the bowling event and thought that's bad, but it wasn't, and it all worked out.
3: Tram lines were a cornerstone of public transport in cities across Europe and around the globe throughout the 19th century. After the Second World War, many networks were ripped up in favour of supposedly more modern alternatives. But as cities look for cleaner and

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3: That's when they're going to be hashing out this new deal.
4: We've got plans in place.
5: I think it would be very difficult. It's not over yet.
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1: Thank you for being with us this morning. Very shortly, we're going to take you to the news. After that, we'll be talking about Prime Minister Anthony Albanese launching this bid officially for Australia to have a seat at the UN Security Council. Is it worth it? What do we get out of it? That's what we're going to be exploring after the news. Checking the finance screen this morning, it looks like the Australian stock market's going to open a little lower with the SPY 200 futures down by about 0.2% at 8,711 this morning. The Aussie dollar also trading down this morning. It's buying 71 US cents. Looking at the weather forecast for you in Brisbane, early fog, then a sunny day, top of 31. Right now it is 16 degrees. Sydney, a shower or two with a top of 28. It's already 21. Canberra, sunny day, possible shower for you, top of 23 degrees. It is 14 now. Melbourne, take your umbrellas. Possible morning shower with a maximum of 15 degrees. It's 11 as I speak. Hobart, shower or two for you as well with a top of 15. It's 7 now. Cloudy and 17 in Adelaide where it's 11 degrees as I speak. Perth, a sunny one, top of 23, 10 right now. And Darwin, mostly sunny, top of 33. It's 23 already.

0: can't have fewer children, according to the forecasts. Jim Chalmers will use the report to argue that while the country faces serious risks ahead, it is better placed than others to manage them.
1: A survey has found less than half of Australians living with dementia were diagnosed in the first year, with early symptoms sometimes disregarded. Paige Coburn reports.
2: The first survey of Australians with dementia and their carers has revealed slow diagnoses and a lack of support for many people. Some said doctors disregarded their initial symptoms as stress or hormonal changes. Many said they received no information about dementia support services even after they were formally diagnosed. Carers say they feel overwhelmed, lonely, and have no time to look after themselves.
1: A child has died and two other children and a woman remain in a critical condition in what New South Wales police are treating as a domestic violence incident in the Blue Mountains. A five-year-old boy was found dead inside a car yesterday while two others and the woman aged in her 40s were taken to hospital for surgery. The woman was not known to police. Deputy Commissioner Peter McKenna says it's horrific.
3: We are treating it as a domestic violence incident. The 42-year-old woman, we would say, is the suspect in this matter.
1: A man will face court today charged with murdering a 70-year-old woman in northern New South Wales. Police will allege the 37-year-old broke into a home at Mole River on Saturday night. Police arrested him, then found a woman's body at a neighbouring property that had been partially damaged by fire. Police say the pair knew each other. It's alleged he also tried to steal a car and assaulted the male homeowner. ABC News. Returning overseas, and Germany's Chancellor is fighting for political survival just 16 months into the job, with exit polls from two state elections spelling disaster for his party. Here's Europe correspondent Catherine Diss.
4: Chancellor Friedrich Merz is dealing with plummeting approval ratings amid unpopular policy reforms and an inability to stop the march of the right-wing anti-immigration Alternative for Germany party. Exit polls show the AfD has won the largest share of the Mecklenburg-Western Pomerania election in the northeast, while Merz's conservative CDU party got just 5.5%. That's barely enough to cross the threshold for entry to state parliament and, if confirmed, would be the worst result for the party since 1949. In the capital, Berlin, the far-left Die Linke party is out in front, followed by the CDU.
1: Russia's ruling United Russia party is on track to easily win a parliamentary election, which President Vladimir Putin has cast as a test of support for the war in Ukraine. In tightly controlled elections dismissed by many observers as largely rigged, early results suggest United Russia holds about 57.5% of the vote. The US president says a planned new triumphal arch in Washington, D.C., dubbed the Arc de Trump, will double as a top-grade military complex. Here's North America correspondent Lauren Day.
5: Work on the new monumental arch was due to begin this month, but the project has faced mounting opposition. A group of veterans and an architectural historian have launched legal action, saying the project needs congressional approval. In a post on social media, Donald Trump says, at the strong request of the military, he's now agreed to convert the 76-metre-tall arch into a military complex that would house large numbers of drones, snipers and ammunition. The president has also applied this national security argument to his planned new White House ballroom, which is facing its own legal challenges. Lauren Day, ABC News, Washington.
1: Vanuatu's government has revoked the citizenship and passport issued to alleged rapist and social media influencer Andrew Tate. Tate and his brother Andrew have been in jail in the US since their arrests in July, after Britain requested their extradition to face charges of rape, assault and facilitating trafficking for sexual exploitation. A Vanuatu government spokesman has confirmed Tate purchased citizenship in 2022 under the country's controversial citizenship by investment scheme, and that's now been revoked. Glenn Craig, who led a commission of inquiry into Vanuatu's citizenship scheme 3 years ago, says the revocation is overdue.
6: It shouldn't have been issued to start with, and I think it's quite clear that you should be of good character. It's a privilege to have citizenship of another country, and if you bring it into disrepute, I think it's quite right that their citizenship is revoked.
1: Thousands of people have filled Melbourne's Rod Laver Arena for a tribute concert for Australian artist John Farnham. Harry Buttonshaw has more.
7: A star-studded lineup including Jessica Mowboy, Keith Urban and Jack Jones performed at a sold-out Rod Laver Arena in honour of one of Australia's best-known musicians. The concert marked the beginning of the Lend Your Voice campaign to raise $1 million for Head and Neck Cancer Australia, an organisation that helped Farnham through his own cancer journey. The 77-year-old could not be in attendance, however, his family confirming his health had declined recently and that he needs 24-hour care.
1: Now with sport, here's Fraser Fife.
8: Newcastle are through to their first NRL preliminary final since 2013 after an upset 12-10 victory over the New Zealand Warriors. Converted tries to Fletcher Sharp and Dominic Young were enough for the Knights in front of more than 48,000 fans at Auckland's Eden Park. Knights captain Kalyn Ponga says he's immensely proud of his team, who were wooden spooners only a year ago.
9: I'm really proud of this group for the efforts that they've put in throughout the whole year.
8: Newcastle will play Penrith on Sunday afternoon at Sydney's Stadium Australia. In rugby union, the Western Force have qualified for a second straight Super Rugby Oz final, defeating the ACT Brumbies 40-12 in Perth. Australia's men's cricket team has swept its ODI series against Zimbabwe with a narrow one-wicket win in the third and final game in Harare. And the Sydney Kings have opened their National Basketball League season with a 111-90 victory over the Cairns Taipans in Sydney. The New Zealand Breakers also had a 95-81 win over the Illawarra Hawks in Auckland.
1: In finance, the Australian share market is on track to open lower later this morning after Wall Street ended down at the weekend. Oil is down, the global benchmark Brent crude trading at $103.37 US a barrel. The Australian dollar is buying 71.2 US cents. You're up to date with ABC News.
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10: Good morning. It is Monday, the 21st of September. Sarah Morris with you. Great to have your company right across the country. Coming up this morning, the Prime Minister has officially launched Australia's campaign for a seat on the UN Security Council. Here's what he's had to say about it.
12: If elected, we will use our seat to advance the safety and prosperity of Australia, our region and the world.
10: But is it worth it? What's in this for Australia? We're going to be chatting in a moment with a professor who's been taking a look at what we got out of the last time we were on the Security Council. Also this morning, should we be afraid of the data that our electric vehicles are recording about us? Four Corners has done an investigation and we're going to be joined by the reporter Angus Grigg shortly. Now, in terms of weather, there is a bit of rain around today to watch out for. Possible showers if you're in Melbourne, a morning shower or two in Sydney as well, and maybe later today, Hobart showers, a possible shower in Canberra, some early fog in Brisbane. In all the other capital cities, a mostly fine start to the day. Well, we're going to begin this program this hour in the US because that's where the Prime Minister is, and he's officially launched Australia's campaign for a seat on the UN Security Council. Now, it is often described as the world's most powerful diplomatic table. 15 countries get a seat at it, five of them, China, France, Russia, the UK and the US are permanent members, while another 10 countries are elected by the UN General Assembly to serve two-year terms. Now, Anthony Albanese is bidding for one of the two seats that will be available from 2029, and he says that having a seat at the table would give Australia the power to help shape the world's response to challenges, including the rapid rise of AI. But is it worth it? And can we really make a difference, considering that the permanent members of the council have the power to veto anything that's proposed? Well, let's find out with a man who's been studying the impact Australia had the last time we were on the Security Council, which was back in 2013-2014. We're joined now by Christopher Michelson, who's a professor of international law and the director of research at Western Sydney University's School of Law. Professor, good morning.
13: Good morning, Sarah. Good to be with you.
10: Thank you for being with us this morning. I guess the first question I've got is, what can Australia actually achieve on the Security Council that we can't achieve from being outside it?
13: Yeah, I think you've mentioned it in your introduction. It's really about being at the table and at the table where the most important international crises are being discussed. So the real value, you mentioned the veto of the permanent five members. Mm-hmm. But really, the real value of a Security Council seat is not the veto. It is the ability to bring countries together, to defend international rules, and to make sure that Australia's voice is heard when major decisions are being made. And I think that's exactly the value of serving a two-year term on the council.
10: Now, Australia has served five times before. The latest term

0: was back in 2013, 2014. What did we achieve, or why did we have a win, so to speak, by being on at that time?
1: Yeah, so I think for a middle power like Australia, it's appropriate to serve on the council every 10 to 15 years. And with the exception of the 1980s, when Australia lost actually an election, that's been the pattern of Australia's participation. It actually served on the very first council in 1946 to 47. But yes, the last term was in 2013 and 14. And that was a very successful term because Australia was able to achieve a number of things while on the council, including humanitarian access to Syria. Very importantly for Australia, a voice in relation to the international response to the downing of Malaysian Airlines MH17, where I think about 35 or 38 Australian residents and citizens lost their lives. And so it was able to shape the international response there. It also very successfully tabled in cooperation with Luxembourg and Jordan a matter of human rights violations in North Korea. And just generally speaking, it was a very good international citizen in terms of coalition building, in achieving outcomes, in shaping outcomes, sort of task that a non-permanent member can achieve without a veto power.
0: I remember the last time we ran, I remember the headlines being that it cost Australia $24 million to bid for that seat. Is it going to be as expensive this time around or more, considering we're more than 10 years on? And what, where does that money go?
1: Yeah, so I think in 24 million sounds a lot, but I think in the big scheme of things, it's not really that much. And I think it's an investment that's very much worth it. Because it's not about only the 2 years on the council and the preparation for the council, because the campaign in the lead up to the election, which for Australia is in June 2028, so we're having sort of an 18-month election campaign now, enables Australia to build relations across the globe, in Africa, in Asia, in Latin America, in Europe. And it's sort of this broader investment into diplomatic capacity and, you know, that has significant economical benefits and the like. So it's not, I think it would be wrong to see an Security Council stint exclusively as this two-year term on the council, but rather to see it as a broader diplomatic initiative that ensures that Australia's influence at the international stage is stronger.
0: At the moment, we live in such interesting geopolitical times that we can see ourselves having values that might be against that of some of our traditional allies, particularly the US. The US having that permanent seat on the council. Could there be situations where Australia's strategic interests and alliances pull it in one direction, but international law or the preferences of other UN members might pull it in another? I'm just wondering if there could be some conflict there.
1: Yeah, it's a very tough question. I mean, I think you're quite right that we are seeing the Security Council in with deep divisions across traditional allies. It used to be the P3, the United States, France, and the United Kingdom, but there's even division among those now. You've mentioned clearly the United States. So obviously Australia can't fix those divisions, but I think what we can do is to build partnerships, specifically also to, you know, mediate with the US, given our close alliance with the United States. But I would say, yes, the US alliance is central to Australian security interests, but so is a functioning rules-based international order. So I think it's not an either-or, it's really both. And yes, it will require diplomatic skill, but maintaining, you know, good relationships with China, with the United States, while making sure that the international rules-based order is being kept intact, I think is the order of the day. And I think the campaign slogan that the Prime Minister revealed overnight, "We listen, we partner, we protect," is, I think, actually a very good summary, in my view, of the kind of objectives that Australia seeks to achieve on the council.
0: We hear a lot from Canada's leader saying now is the time for the middle powers to step up. He considers Australia a middle power. I think we consider ourselves a middle power. When on the UN Security Council, how much of that middle power, so to speak, can be garnered and used?
1: Yeah, so I think we are probably kind of underselling ourselves here. We're selling ourselves short, because if you're looking at the IMF, then you'll see that Australia is actually, in terms of GDP, ranks sort of among the top 12 in the world. So But that can also be an opportunity, because by portraying ourselves as a middle power and somewhat underselling

0: ourselves. That makes us sort of, I guess, more sympathetic to smaller countries, while at the same time, it's pretty clear that, you know, we carry significant economic weight. And I think, you're quite right. In coalition with Canada, with the European Union, with Japan, with South Korea, even if none of these states are serving on the council, while Australia will be on the council, I mean, not the European Union, France will be on it, and the United Kingdom. But that gives, I think, gives us a great opportunity to build a coalition among like-minded states and use the Security Council as a platform to advance common interests in this broader alliance.
1: I know the Prime Minister is saying that he thinks he'll have great support from the Pacific nations and perhaps many of the ASEAN nations as well for our bid to join. Are there any countries you think that do not want us there at that table?
0: So the election is unique in the sense that it's uncontested for the two seats that are available to the regional bloc that Australia is part of. So, for example, last time around, there was actually a runoff against Luxembourg and Finland. And Finland is the other declared member for the 29-30 term. But at the moment, our sort of election is not contested. And so that, I guess, has an impact on our election campaign. I think we shouldn't take it for granted. I think it will be important for Australia to reach out to the Pacific, to reach out to Asia and all the other regional groupings to make sure that to transmit the message that we are a serious partner and that when we say we listen, we partner and we protect, we mean what we say. I guess the takeaway is we shouldn't take things for granted, mm-hmm. and it will require a sustained diplomatic effort to garner this support in the Pacific, especially in the Pacific.
1: Well, Professor, thank you for allowing us to pick your brains on this morning. We really appreciate it.
0: Thank you very much, Sarah.
1: Thank you. Christopher Michelson there, Professor of International Law and the Director of Research at the Western Sydney University School of Law. And he's been doing research into what effect Australia had last time we were on the Security Council, the UN Security Council, back in 2013, 2014. There'll be plenty more coverage on that today as our Prime Minister has officially launched our bid for a seat at that table. Now, did you know that Chinese brands now account for more than half of all the electric vehicles that are sold in Australia? But this surge in the popularity brings with it a new set of challenges. The vehicle's cameras, microphones and constant connection to the internet have raised concerns about personal privacy, mass surveillance and national security risks as well. This week, Four Corners reporter Angus Grigg has investigated the vulnerabilities and the threats posed by these connected vehicles, and he joins me now. Angus, good morning.
2: Good morning, Sarah.
1: Okay, I understand you've hacked into a BYD car.
2: Well, I didn't do it personally.
1: You're right. Why and how? Talk me through this.
2: So we teamed up with a guy in Canberra called Dan Reshchuk, who runs a thing called Fortify Labs, and he's an expert in cybersecurity, particularly with a focus on connected cars. Mm-hmm. And he's been very interested over the last few years about what it means that we have these cars that are constantly connected to the internet, that have very high-level sensors, cameras and microphones in them. And so he said about, he's done it before, he looked at the Ford Ranger, found it was the cybersecurity on it was pretty terrible. And
1: that's not a Chinese brand.
2: No, that was a few years ago. Yeah. And so with the surge in sales of Chinese brands, particularly BYD, which is now sort of challenging Toyota,
1: yeah.
2: really as the number one brand in Australia, he thought he'd have a look at a BYD. And the results are in and the cybersecurity on it is pretty terrible, actually. And so what he was able to do, he was able to access a gateway, if you like, in the car. And the key thing that really surprised him is that it didn't even have a password. And so he was able to access this BYD without even having to, you know, do some tricks and,
1: it was all too easy by the sounds
2: of
1: things.
2: Well, exactly what he said. It was too easy. And so once he had access to the car, he was able to sort of navigate the digital arteries, if you like, and that gave him access to all these other sort of functions in the car. So he could ultimately control the locks. He could control things like the windscreen wipers. He could spray water on the windscreen. He could kill the lights. He could, manipulate the infotainment screen. But the really big one, I mean, I think sabotage is something we talk about a lot with electric vehicles, but the big one really is surveillance. And so what he was able to do, not very difficult, he was able to turn the microphone on and listen to conversations in the car. And that's what we sort of play out in our four corners tonight, is me driving around Canberra, talking to my mum a little bit as well, and he's listening in on that. And that is the... you know, that is really the big thing here with connected vehicles. But the risk is elevated further with Chinese connected vehicles and electric vehicles. And so he was very easily able to listen into my conversations and then use those conversations to further hack into my phone and things like that. So, yeah.
1: Extraordinary, actually, when you think about
2: yes.
1: it.
2: Yes. But the big point here is that, yes, he hacked the vehicle, but he's only replicating the access that the Chinese manufacturer has. And so when you buy one of these connected vehicles, you imbue a huge amount of trust in the manufacturer. Mm. And so terrible cybersecurity, but he's just actually replicating the type of access that you hand over to the manufacturer the day you drive it out of the workshop.
1: The day you sign on that dotted line. Mm. Tell us about those security standards, particularly on the BYD brands.
2: Yeah, look, I guess the big... There's sort of two issues here. There's the issue of surveillance and sabotage, mm-hmm. which I think we've covered. I think the sort of secondary issue here is privacy and how your data is treated. And most people are in pretty furious agreement that Australia's privacy laws just have not kept pace with this sort of new world of connected devices, everything from your washing machine and your vacuum cleaner to a car which you travel 120 kilometres down the highway.
1: True, yeah.
2: And so our privacy laws just haven't kept pace there. And so the government is planning an overhaul of those, but there's really no standards around what data can be captured, who can access this data, and under what circumstances it can be shared. And so we looked at the BYD privacy policy, and it's fair to say it is a shocker. And so it basically gave BYD almost unlimited access to the data of its Australian drivers and almost total discretion in how it used or shared this data. And let me just quote you one bit from the privacy policy. So it said that it could use surveillance activities, that's a quote, it could use surveillance activities to gather data in connection with suspected illegal or improper activities. Now, you don't really need a law degree to be a professor of law to understand that improper activities is a very, very broad term. And so it basically gave them really unlimited power to collect data and share data on Australians wherever they wanted to. Now, the really curious thing about this is that when we put these questions to BYD, they responded by totally scrapping that privacy policy, pulling it down and sending us a new one, which had all the nasties taken out of it. And so I think while, you know, credit for understanding that, you know, this type of a policy is just not appropriate in Australia, it does go to the mindset of a company and talks about when they're using words like surveillance and operational activities, it goes to the mindset of what they're being asked to provide and what sort of information they are collecting on Australian drivers. Now, when you put that together with the national intelligence law of China, which compels companies, that's the word, it compels companies to cooperate with the security services if they're asked, you put those two things together and as an Australian owner, you'd be fairly worried, I think.
1: Certainly a frightening landscape listening into you there. Just quickly before you go, I know you've been speaking to the Minister for Climate Change and Energy, Chris Bowen, who actually drives a Chinese brand EV. What did he have to say?
2: Yeah, he's got an XPeng G6, which he loves driving.
1: And is this his personal car or his comm car?
2: It's his personal car,
1: Personal car, okay.
2: Yeah, and he bought it through a parliamentary lease. And look, the point here is not so much that he drives his car, it's what we can see. And so we had some access to the back end of the XPeng system and we can see exactly what they can see about Chris Bowen. So we can tell you his home address, we can tell you his real-time location, we can tell you the position of his seat, we can tell you, you know, which way he's got the steering wheel tilted. We can say if he's pushing the brake or the accelerator. And so we asked him whether or not he was comfortable with a Chinese manufacturer having that kind of information on someone who sits on the National Security Committee of Cabinet.
3: The point I'd make, Angus, is whether a car is electric or not, doesn't matter what the motor is, right? Car manufacturers do have access to those sorts of information increasingly because every car now is basically connected, every new car. Whether it's an electric car, whether it's made in China, Korea, the United States, they're connected to the grid.
4: So you're telling me you are not concerned that a Chinese manufacturer knows very intimate patterns of your life?
3: I mean, most constituents of mine know where I am on most days.
1: Probably don't know what position he's sitting in his car or whether he's got his foot on the accelerator or brake, but
2: I think he
1: anyway.
2: Was a little dismissive of that,
1: yeah.
2: Yes.
1: All right, Angus, I'm looking forward to this tonight. Thank you for joining us. We'll all be watching.
2: Thanks, Sarah.
1: Thank you. That's Angus Grigg there. He's the Four Corners reporter. If you want to watch tonight, ABC One at 8:30 p.m. Australian Eastern Standard Time. You can also catch up on iView if you happen to miss it. Let's get some royal news now. The brother of the late Princess Diana, Charles Spencer, has told the BBC that the media's treatment of her son, Prince Harry, and his wife, Meghan, echoes of what happened to his sister before she died in that car crash nearly 30 years ago.
5: We've heard over the last few days a number of those claims, both from the book that...
1: That's not quite what we were after there, but Earl Spencer has stood by these claims. Here they are.
6: If you look at an article in a tabloid about Diana or Harry and Meghan, they can be really, really unpleasant. And I think it would be really beholden on people to learn from Diana's example. I'm not here to speak for Harry and Meghan, but for anyone who's being destroyed in this way daily, it must be such a cancerous influence in their life. I saw it with Diana. I saw Diana. I mentioned it in the eulogy, her tears of despair. One of the problems with Diana was she was very, very sensitive to criticism. And, of course, I'm sure most of your viewers now think, oh, she had this splendid life and it was all amazing and she was so privileged and so perfect in so many ways. But she was really brought low by all that criticism. And, yeah, I suppose it's a pity when I see echoes of that now.
1: So that was Charles Spencer there, the brother of the late Princess Diana. Now, the BBC's royal correspondent, Ellie Price, has more for us this morning.
5: We've heard over the last few days a number of those claims, both from the book that he's written that's due to be published here in the UK on Tuesday, but also that exclusive BBC interview that he did that's been released just in the last few hours. And he talked, I think the most important one was talked about the giddiness that he said that King Charles, the then Prince of Wales, had when he first rang shortly after the Princess of Wales had died. He talked about this sort of tone that he said really jarred with him and just really how it felt very uncomfortable that he seemed excited like a lottery winner. And then there was this other conversation that Earl Spencer said he had with the then Prince Charles, who's obviously now King. After a conversation, they were talking about the two young princes, William and Harry, who would be walking behind their mother's funeral cortege in London, and how Earl Spencer, her brother, had objected to that, and how Prince Charles had flown off the handle, been very angry at that, and then said, "We'll forget her soon enough."
7: Well, this is Charles Spencer's account, but Buckingham Palace has strongly objected to the claims that he's making about King Charles.
5: Yeah, and a really robust and unusual response, actually, from the palace, a statement that said the king was mindful the pain of fraternal grief can cloud reason, affect judgment and colour memory in ways others do not recognise, even many years after such a loss. As I say, it's really unusual for Buckingham Palace to come back with a response like that. Their PR approach normally to any accusation or criticism is never complain, never explain. And it's very much been since then business as usual. The Queen's been out over the weekend. The King had engagements. There has been no further comments and no comment either from either of the princes, Harry or William.
7: And the timing of this book is interesting, isn't it? Nearly 30 years after Diana's death, and it comes just as Prince Harry and Meghan have recently returned to the UK.
5: Recently returned from 6 years away, living in California. And yeah, they came back, frankly, to great fanfare here to the UK and were reminded by the royal family they would not be seen as working royals, that they would be here as private citizens. Earl Spencer, in his interview to the BBC, said that the contents of his book would not come as a surprise to either of the brothers, William or Harry. We understand that Harry hasn't read the book, but, you know, clearly there are sort of criticisms of their father within all of that.
7: Harry wrote his own memoir, didn't he?
5: Exactly, which is exactly why there have been this chasm, if you like, between Harry and his brother, this ongoing feud between Harry and William. There doesn't seem any suggestion there will be any reconciliation between them, or indeed between Harry and his father. So all eyes really...

0: sunny, top of 33 degrees for you today. It is already 24. Eastern Standard Time, it is 7:35 in South Australia, 7:05. And if you're in WA right now, it is 25 minutes to 6. Let's check the news headlines. We've got Simon Lauder with us this morning. Hello, Simon.
1: Thanks, Sarah. Good morning. Federal MP Zali Steggall says more needs to be done to tackle domestic violence after a string of incidents across New South Wales over the weekend, including the death of a 5-year-old boy. Police say they're treating a stabbing in the Blue Mountains yesterday in which a child died and two other children remain in a critical condition as a domestic violence incident. A 42-year-old woman is also in hospital and being treated as a suspect. It follows three other alleged domestic violence-related deaths over the weekend. The Prime Minister says he believes Australia has a strong chance at winning a seat at the United Nations Security Council due to its strong relations around the world. As part of his visit to New York for this week's UN General Assembly, Anthony Albanese has launched Australia's campaign with the slogan, "We listen, we partner, we protect." A secret ballot will take place in 2028. An investigation by the ABC's Four Corners has lifted the lid on cybersecurity flaws surrounding one of Australia's top-selling vehicles. The BYD Shark 6 plug-in hybrid ute has been found to have no password on a digital access point, allowing hackers to take control of key functions within the vehicle. Embattled German Chancellor Friedrich Merz has vowed to stay on despite exit polls in two local elections, suggesting damaging defeats for his centre-right Christian Democratic Union Party. Merz describes the result as a disaster for his party. The first survey of Australians with dementia and their carers has revealed long wait times for diagnoses and mixed experiences with support. The Australian Institute of Health and Welfare found fewer than half of those with the condition were diagnosed in the first year. And Australian and international music stars have taken centre stage honouring John Farnham as his family revealed a difficult update on his latest health struggles. The Australian music legend was unable to attend the Melbourne concert as he requires 24-hour nursing care at home. Farnham retired from the spotlight after being diagnosed with mouth cancer 4 years ago. Sarah, that is the latest ABC News. I'll join you again in half an hour or so.
0: Thank you very much, Simon.
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0: Thank you very much for being with us this morning. It is Monday, the 21st of September. Sarah Morris with you. I hope you had a nice weekend. Coming up, we're going to get a little bit more on that John Farnham tribute concert last night. Lots of stars, thousands of people there at Rod Laver Arena. I've heard about one woman who had a John Farnham tattoo, another couple who turned up wearing mullet wigs and matching double denim. We'll see if we can chat to some people who were there last night. So that's all coming up here on ABC News Radio. But before we get to that story, I need to take you to New South Wales, where police say they're treating the death of a 5-year-old boy in the Blue Mountains as a domestic violence incident. Two other children are also in hospital in a critical condition, and police say a 42-year-old woman, who was not previously known to police, is also in hospital and being treated as a suspect. Now, all of them were found bleeding in a car in the Blue Mountains on Sunday, yesterday afternoon, around lunchtime, in fact. This all comes, though, after three other women died on Saturday in separate domestic violence-related incidents across New South Wales as well. It was a horror weekend in New South Wales. A 90-year-old was allegedly stabbed by her grandson in Bondi. A man's been arrested over the death of a 70-year-old woman in the Northern Tablelands as well. And another 23-year-old woman was also stabbed to death in Wagga Wagga in the state's Riverina. Now, campaigners say there must be an urgent focus of the entire community after this weekend. Karen Bevan is the Chief Executive of Full Stop Australia. She says the events at the weekend are heartbreaking.
4: And I think that everyone in New South Wales is waking up today feeling overwhelmed by what can look like an insoluble problem. I guess I'd say that we're thinking that, you know, as a community, we all have to stand and rise to this and start to think about how we can make a difference. But it's a really tough morning.
5: Why does this continue to happen, and so often as well?
4: So we know that domestic violence and family violence, that broader context of family, is distressingly common. So, you know, around one in four women, around one in eight men have experienced violence by an intimate partner or family member since the age of 15. So this isn't a problem happening outside our family.

0: families and communities. This is happening to all of us. In one way or another, we're all affected. So we really have to get to grips with that this is a pervasive problem. It's a problem for all of us. It's not a problem happening over here. It's happening right here.
1: What sort of responses and solutions are being used? Are they starting to work, or do we really have to have a big rethink?
0: Look, I think we have to stay the course on making sure that we focus on supporting victim survivors when they seek help. We need to make sure that our law enforcement response is strong and tight and responsive to victims' needs and listening really hard to what victims are telling us about their threat level and how scared they are. We also need to make sure that we're getting into community more broadly and speaking to, young people, but not just young people, all of us, about knowing the signs when we're concerned about someone, but also understanding what it looks like to say, I don't accept violence and we won't accept violence in our communities. The thing is, we've got to do it all at once, and I think that's what government in particular is struggling with. There's a bit of a sense of, well, we'll put some money over here and maybe that means less here. But for now, what it means is that we have to be actually full throttle right across the spectrum of response, from prevention to emergency response and then the longer term recovery and healing.
1: We know the federal government's finalising its second action plan. Now, this is the National Plan to End Violence Against Women and Children. So is there an area, do you think, where the government needs to prioritise, or does the government need to look at everything all at once, as you said?
0: Look, I really believe there are sort of six priority areas that the government has, you know, confirmed, including response to domestic violence, response and prevention of sexual violence, response to children and young people. So, unfortunately, this is not one of those we get to pick one. This is, we have to get behind this. We have to treat it like the emergency it is. I think our community is crying out for governments to really deliver on their promise. They keep telling us they know that this is a crisis and that they know we need to respond in a big way. I think what the community and certainly what people like me working every day in this sector want is for that real support to come through. It's about financial support for the service sector, financial support for real prevention that works, financial support for men's behaviour change, but it's also about the policy settings, getting those rights and making sure that premiers, first ministers across the country are also stepping into this space with authority and with commitment to funding the response we need, but also putting the right policy settings in place.
1: When it comes to society, you're saying all of society needs to step up here if we see something, if we hear something. But what should people do? Because I think a lot of people think, well, I'm hearing something that's not right, but I'm not sure if I should say anything, or how do I say something? Where do I go? What do I do?
0: Yeah, so I think that, you know, in understanding that every single one of us is impacted here, whether it be I'm, you know, a person who might be a victim survivor, their sister, their auntie, their best mate. It could be that you know someone who's using violence. So in knowing that, it means we all need to be equipped with some basic, you know, ability to listen. That's really where it starts. Have a listen to the people around you. And if they're asking you for support, ask them what sort of support would work for them. Ask them if they need your help. But don't jump in there and tell people what to do, because what we know is that that makes victim survivors feel overwhelmed and scared. And sometimes when someone's agency has been taken away from them through violence, the last thing we want to be is the people who go and do that again to them. So let's listen to people. Let's ask what they can help. It is also about knowing a few of the support services available. So we know, you know, as you are well aware, Full Stop Australia has our 24/7 sort of trauma specialist counselling line, 1800 Full Stop. The government funds 1800 Respect to deliver a basic service right across this country, so everyone should be able to access it. There are also also services like Lifeline, Beyond Blue and others. I encourage you, if you're a little bit concerned and you're feeling uncomfortable about your next step, pick up the phone and ask for some advice. There are people who can help you. If you're a person who's feeling really distressed because someone's disclosed to you, our trauma specialists counsel.

0: counsellors can support you work through that so that you can show up in a way that helps. The other thing I really encourage people to do is listen to the children and young people in your lives and make sure that they know that there are trusted adults that they can who can support them. There's a lot of work for all of us to do, but I am of the absolutely hopeful belief that every single one of us could make a difference in this situation every single day.
1: That's Karen Bevan, who's the Chief Executive of Full Stop Australia, speaking to Emma Rebelato. This is ABC News Radio, and here are the headlines this morning. The Prime Minister has officially launched Australia's campaign for a seat on the UN Security Council. He argues having a seat at the table would give Australia the power to help shape the world's response to challenges, including the rapid rise of AI. Australia's population will reach nearly 40 million by 2066, according to new government projections. Treasurer Jim Chalmers will today release the latest intergenerational report, which has found over the next 40 years Australians will live longer but have fewer children. And Donald Trump says big things are going to happen soon in the US-Iran war. He's told Fox News he's weighing up either wiping Iran out, allowing it to rot economically, or reach a deal. Yeah, there have been some signs of escalation over the past 24 hours. You might have noticed that Donald Trump cut short a trip to Camp David, and there's also been a US warning to citizens in the region of possible escalation. Iran says it's got intelligence that the US is preparing another major scale attack. So we're keeping a very close eye on developments for you there in the Middle East. Eastern Standard Time right now, it is 7:45. Central Time, 7:15. If you're in WA, still an early good morning to you. It is 5:45, and that means it is sport time. Fraser Fife is with us. Fraser, good morning.
2: Newcastle are through to their first NRL preliminary final since 2013 after an upset 12-10 victory over the New Zealand Warriors. Converted tries to Fletcher Sharp and Dominic Young were enough for the Knights in front of more than 48,000 fans at Eden Park in Auckland. Knights captain Kalyn Ponga says he's immensely proud of his team, who were wooden spooners only a year ago.
3: I think when it's all said and done, when I'm sitting in the off-season or whatever, I'll look back and be pretty proud of this season, but it's kind of hard right now because we're not done. All I do know is I'm really proud of this group for the efforts that they've put in throughout the whole year, even tonight, but yeah, I don't want to reflect too much just yet.
2: Newcastle will play Penrith on Sunday afternoon at Sydney's Stadium Australia. In the AFL, Collingwood's Nick Dacos is the favourite to claim this year's Brownlow medal when the event gets underway tonight in Melbourne. Aaron Masikavetere has more.
4: Dacos is the runaway favourite to claim the league's most prestigious individual award after another standout season in the Magpies' midfield. The 23-year-old missed just one game during the year and is expected to collect three votes in at least 10 matches. For the first time in league history, umpires voting on the award have had access to statistics immediately after games in a bid to avoid criticism following some eyebrow-raising votes seen in previous years. If Dacos does take out the top honour, he would become the 10th Collingwood player to do so in club history.
2: Brisbane's stuttering start to the AFLW season has continued with a 9-point loss to Adelaide at Springfield Central Stadium. The 5-9-39-4-6-30 result means last year's grand finalists have won just two of their first six matches and languish in 12th spot. However, coach Craig Starcevich says they're still in the finals race.
5: There's absolutely plenty to play for, including vying for finals. So you can turn things around, you can adjust things and pick yourself up and keep going. I just hope we learn a bit from tonight because a couple of little errors here and there just didn't help us.
2: In other results, West Coast down St Kilda by 11 points at Moorabbin. Gold Coast completed a 41-point victory over Essendon at Windy Hill. And Richmond survived a scare to defeat GWS by 7 points in Canberra. Well, in cricket, Josh Inglis has scored his second ever ODI century in Australia's one-wicket win over Zimbabwe in Harare. Inglis posted a knock of 103 in a player of the match performance, but it was Nathan Ellis who put up a crucial late stand to help Australia chase down the host total of 8 for 271 with a ball to spare. The win gives Australia a 3-0 series sweep ahead of a trip to South Africa to face the Proteas. Inglis says that he was pleased to find some form after struggling earlier in the series.
6: playing in a slightly different role with a younger team, probably got to take some more responsibility, and batting at number four, the way I wanted to play was just to sort of own those middle overs and just keep the scoreboard ticking over and be there towards the end.

0: get there until the 40th over and get 100, I'm happy with.
1: Meanwhile, Tasmania has thrashed Western Australia in its one-day cup opener in Perth. The Tigers restricted WA to just 113 runs, bowling the home side out in just 30.2 overs. Tasmania chased down the target in just 16.2 overs, with Mitch Owen making 43, Caleb Jewell making 41 not out, and Beau Webster contributing an unbeaten 26. Riley Meredith was the player of the match after taking 4 for 11 off his 8 overs to set up the 9-wicket win. The Tigers' next match is against South Australia in Adelaide on Wednesday. And finally, the Sydney Kings, they've opened their National Basketball League title defence with a 21-point victory at home over the Cairns Taipans. The hosts raised their championship banner and followed it up with an all-round performance led by 26 points by Kendrick Davis and 18 from Xavier Cooks in a 111-90 win. Sydney coach Brian Gorgian says he's proud of the team's championship culture that's being developed.
2: We've got a lot of young ones that I like that have goals. They want to be national team players, or they want to play in the NBA, or they want to play EuroLeague. I'm excited about my role in that. Young guys that want to get better and want to grow, and I think you could see that tonight.
1: The New Zealand Breakers also had a 95-81 win over the Illawarra Hawks in Auckland. And that is the latest in sport. Sarah?
3: Thank you, Fraser, and we'll see you again in an hour's time. Now, as you would have picked up listening to Fraser there, two interstate teams are heading to Melbourne for the AFL Grand Final this weekend, and as a result, the cost of flights from Perth and Brisbane are skyrocketing. Well, our reporter Will Murray is in Lions territory in Brisbane talking about this morning.
4: What an incredible game on Saturday. I know a couple of Lions fans that early in the last quarter were having a sneaky look at flights on their phones, just thinking, oh, I'll beat the price surge. And then when the Hawks kicked, the next four odd, quickly threw their phones into the next room for fear that they might have mozzed them. But look, it is going to be very expensive. This happens every year. The Lions heading into their fourth grand final this weekend. And it looks like it's going to cost somewhere between about $850 to $1,000 return flight without baggage. And that's more than double what it would normally be. Spare a thought for those travelling over from Perth, Freo fans. It's looking at somewhere between $1,500 and over $2,000 to make the trip on Saturday. And if you haven't made a grand final since 2013, and it looks like your best shot at winning your first flag, you're going to pay whatever you can. But unfortunately, a lot of footy fans will be priced out. Now, the airlines have put on some additional flights for cater for the tens of thousands that will make the trip regardless. We're looking at 4,000 extra seats coming from Perth on Virgin and about 1,000 extra seats flying from Brisbane. Meanwhile, Qantas and Jetstar have put on around 7 additional flights catering for about 1,100 passengers. And we do expect this every year with a surge in demand, but it doesn't get any easier when you're also forking out for accommodation as well. So, like I said, unfortunately, a lot of people will be desperate to pay whatever they can possibly afford to watch their team play on Saturday, but there will be some diehards that miss out.
3: Oh, and that's sad, isn't it? That's Will Murray, our reporter there in Brisbane this morning. We'll keep a close eye on those ticket prices for you. All right, it was a big night last night at Melbourne's Rod Laver Arena. There was a star-studded tribute concert for an Aussie living legend. That legend I'm talking about is the singer-songwriter John Farnham. There were performances from the likes of Keith Urban, Jimmy Barnes, Jessica Mauboy, Hugh Jackman, even Celine Dion called in and performed. Now, the TV personality, Richard Wilkins, was the MC for the evening. He reminded the crowd that the concert was also raising funds for a good cause.
5: We are here, of course, to create awareness and raise funds for Head and Neck Cancer Australia. Thank you all. Thank you all so much. Welcome, one and all. We're amongst friends. Please enjoy the songs of John Farnham.

0: able to attend the concert in person due to poor health. But fans flew into Melbourne from all over the country to show the singer some love and celebrate his unforgettable songs. Our reporters were there and were chatting to a few of those fans. Here's what they had to say.
1: I love John Farnham so badly. It's a special event, and the fact that it's fundraising for Head and Neck. My sister's had treatment for 17 years, and the work that that field does is tremendous.
2: It's very emotional. We've had a very deep and meaningful day, but we're all here to support John and give back to what he's given to all of us for so many years. He is our voice. He's always been my voice.
3: Yeah, we love you.
4: We love you so much.
3: You have changed our lives, and mate, you are a legend.
4: Well, we've got two strong hearts, but three strong hearts right here.
3: That's it. Thanks, mate.
0: That was good. I like that last one. Well, one of the concert goers who travelled to be at Rod Laver Arena last night was Leanne Charlesworth, and she joins us now. Leanne, hello.
5: Good morning. How are you?
0: Look, I'm really well. Did you have the night of your life last night?
5: Oh, and the rest of my life, I think. Oh, I couldn't sleep. It was just, phenomenal. They just did an incredible job. It was, mind-blowing.
0: What were some of the highlights?
5: Oh, where do you start? I loved Rob, for Rob to get up there and
0: his son, Rob Farnham.
5: For his dad.
0: Which song did he sing?
5: I just,
0: it was such a good night, it's escaped your mind. Your memory.
5: It actually did.
0: That's all right.
5: This is embarrassing, isn't it?
0: Look, don't you worry. But he was there, his son, singing. I mean, that obviously would have been emotional. Was it an emotional night at parts?
5: Oh, I had the tissues ready. I went down and got a box. They were on hand every minute. But just from the start to the finish, when they sang You'll Never Walk Alone, I think that was Mark Vincent, I just bawled. I think there wasn't a dry eye in the house for that one.
0: That one got you.
5: Yeah, it's just like we were singing to John and just everybody joined in and they were just so wonderful. We saw Kate Sobrano after the show and she just stopped to say hello and a photo and an autograph. And like James, the whole lighting crew, the whole production cast, they were just like, without them from each stage, it wouldn't have been what it is. And they were just all fantastic. The Head and Neck Foundation, they were great doing the oral checks. And I'm sure with that many people, they're going to raise so much money for Head and Neck. And I think I just kept thinking through the concert, what would John be thinking now? He'd just be so overwhelmed. And I hope he felt the love that we've all felt for him, because it's there. Like, he's our voice. Mm. He'll always be our voice 100%. Mine in particular, I think. I'll take that.
0: Yeah, look, I'm going to get into your personal story and John Farnham. There's a bit of a link there in a moment. But I noticed it wasn't just the Aussie stars that we knew were going to be there, Jimmy Barnes, Kate Sobrano, Tina Arena. They were, of course, singing. But Coldplay's Chris Martin and Celine Dion took... I mean, didn't she help sing You're the Voice?
5: Yes, that was a personal favourite of hers from when her and John sang it. And she just did it proud. Like, it was amazing seeing Celine up, because she's had her own health battles as well.
0: Of course.
5: And, she just did it proud. I think everybody just did John so proud. And to get up there and in an emotional... But it was just like they were on the room, like the production. It was just all the screens come out and the very first song when John introduced it, it was just like
0: he was there.
5: It was absolutely like 100% like he was actually on stage, and that was incredible. Like, it was, and for the Celine and Hugh and like Hugh Jackman was there, Jack Jones, Chris Martin.
0: Huge names. Huge names. I know you've got quite a beautiful story as well yourself about how John's music spoke to you at a really difficult moment in your life.
5: Well, apparently it did. it was lights out, so I didn't know. But
0: so you were in a coma?
5: I was in a coma, and this was in Perth, WA, and everyone was flown over because they didn't think I'd make it.

0: And apparently they couldn't get me no response, and they went and bought a headset and a CD of John Farnham's, and they kept playing that. And the only time I moved, like I squeezed a hand and kicked my leg, and that was with John Farnham's music playing, which they couldn't believe. Like,
1: wow.
0: It was just incredible. And then they went out and I had a neurologist appointment, so he'd make them in tune with my trips to, because I lived up in the Pilbara, and he'd make them so that I'd come down to a John Farnham concert. When's your next John? Here we go. Yeah, cool.
1: Leanne, so, that is a lovely story. And I'm glad you had the night of your life at that concert last night, and I really appreciate you joining us here on News Radio. Thanks for being with us.
0: Thank you.
1: Thank you.
0: I hope everyone enjoyed it. And so
1: sure they
0: proud
1: did.
0: Of them
1: Leanne,
0: all.
1: Leanne, it's news time. Thanks.
0: Thank you.
2: ABC News, good morning, I'm Simon Lauder. New South Wales police say a stabbing in the Blue Mountains which left a child dead is now being treated as a domestic violence incident. Two other children and a woman are in a critical condition, as Julia Andre reports.
3: Police say the 42-year-old woman found with stab wounds is now a suspect. Community members discovered the woman and three children aged 5 and under with stab wounds in a car at Valley Heights yesterday afternoon. A 5-year-old child was dead at the scene, and bystanders provided first aid before the woman and two other children were taken to hospital. The news comes after three women were killed in three other separate domestic violence-related incidents across the state over the weekend. Deputy Commissioner Peter McKenna says it's been a confronting time.
2: The New South Wales opposition leader Kelly Sloan says domestic violence is getting worse despite government strategies to address the problem.
4: Something is broken, and we're failing women in our state and our country. It's a national crisis. And despite these plans, despite the best efforts of our police who are working very hard.
2: Iran's Foreign Minister Abbas Araghchi is on his way to New York to attend the UN General Assembly amid rising tension over the war with the US and Israel. He's not scheduled to address the meeting of world leaders, but Iranian President Masoud Pezeshkian is, and so is Israeli Prime Minister Benjamin Netanyahu. US President Donald Trump will also speak, with Iran's nuclear threat expected to be at the centre of his address. He's also told Fox News he's weighing up whether to wipe Iran out, allowing it to rot economically, or to continue working to reach a deal. Germany's Chancellor Friedrich Merz has vowed to fight on in his job after his party suffered further losses in regional elections. In the northeastern state of Mecklenburg-Western Pomerania, Mr. Merz's CDU has won just over 5% of the vote, barely enough to enter parliament. A fortnight after it became the largest party in the Saxony-Anhalt state parliament, the far-right Alternative for Germany has also become the biggest in Mecklenburg. Reacting to the results, Mr. Merz insists he's the right person to lead Germany.
5: What must be done now requires backbone, steadfastness and patience. I will demonstrate these qualities as chairman of the CDU and, above all, as chancellor of our country.
2: A US federal immigration officer has shot and wounded a man in Austin, Texas. Authorities say the ICE agent rammed the man's car, then got out of his vehicle and opened fire at least 5 times. The man's been taken to hospital. ICE has been under scrutiny for its tactics, which have resulted in several fatal shootings by officers. Russia says it will intensify strikes on Kyiv after one of the biggest Ukrainian drone attacks yet on Moscow and the surrounding region. The assault came on the final day of Russia's tightly controlled parliamentary election. Early results show President Vladimir Putin's United Russia Party leading with about 58% of the vote. Most anti-war candidates were barred from standing. Back home, and a behavioural biologist has criticised the decision of Western Australia's government to issue a catch-and-destroy order for the great white shark that killed a 63-year-old man at Sorrento Beach on Friday morning. Greg O'Neill was swimming close to the shoreline when he was taken by a suspected 3-metre great white. His body is yet to be recovered. Shark capture gear was set off the coast but removed yesterday afternoon, with authorities saying they wouldn't continue after no sightings. Cullen Brown from Macquarie University says white sharks are constantly on the move.
6: And the only way, of course, you can determine

0: and beyond any kind of doubt that it's the same individual, is to kill it and to gut it and to see if it has human remains in it. So what are they going to do, catch every white shark on the West Coast until they find the one? I mean, it's a bit ridiculous.
1: Fans of music great John Farnham have described last night's tribute concert in Melbourne as very emotional. 120 artists, including Jimmy Barnes, Keith Urban, Jessica Mauboy and Human Nature, took to the stage to pay tribute to the Australian icon who's battling cancer. The 77-year-old was unable to attend due to deteriorating health. Celine Dion performed his biggest hit, You're the Voice, via satellite from Paris, and this fan says that was a touching moment.
2: It was Celine singing You're the Voice. That really got me. And I don't know why, but yeah, I think it was realising that he wasn't there and that we don't have time. None of us have got time.
3: Thank you, Simon. What a concert it was. You're listening to ABC News Radio. Sarah Morris with you. It is Monday, the 21st of September.
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3: Good morning. Thanks for your company. The Prime Minister has today officially launched Australia's campaign for a seat on the UN Security Council.
5: I expect very strong support from Pacific countries. I expect strong support as well from our ASEAN neighbours.
3: Today we'll be asking, what does Australia achieve by having a seat at this table? Also, a new report's out predicting what Australia might look like in 40 years, so we'll dig into that. And should we be afraid of the data our electric vehicles are recording about us? Yeah, Four Corners has done an investigation into just that, so we'll find out what that investigation has found. But first this hour, if we had a crystal ball, what would Australia look like in 40 years' time? Well, Treasurer Jim Chalmers will today deliver Australia's latest intergenerational report, and it projects the impact of government policies 40 years into the future. What's it found? Well, joining us now is the Australian Financial Review's economics editor, John Kehoe, who's been following this one for us. Good morning, John.
6: Morning, Sarah. How are you?
3: Look, I'm really well. I know this report's going to be officially handed down later today, but a little bit of it's already been released and leaked. What exactly has Jim Chalmers said?
6: Good morning. Well, we're going to find out at 12:30 today, really, the details of this report. But basically what we're going to sort of find out is what does the outlook look like for the nation's finances over the next 40 years for, you know, tax, government spending, the impact of potentially artificial intelligence on the economy. So, it's a bit of a crystal ball gazing exercise. But, I mean, traditionally this intergenerational report started up under Peter Costello in 2002. And it's designed to really just sort of focus the nation's attention on the long term and some of the budget challenges of an ageing population spending on things like healthcare. It'll be the NDIS now is a big new pressure point since Costello started it nearly 25 years ago. Defence spending, all those sort of things putting pressure on the budget. So it's going to be really interesting to see the specific details. We know Jim Chalmers has already flagged that artificial intelligence is going to have a big bearing and influence on that report, but it is hard to predict what AI is going to do to the economy and the budget over 40 years.
3: I mean, when we think about how it's changed in the last month or so, very difficult to predict 40 years ahead. In terms of things that we know already out of this report, it's told us that our population's going to reach nearly 40 million by 2066. Is that right?
6: Yeah, so the population, or you know, almost will add, you know, not quite double, but double almost, you know, again. So we're actually about 3 or 4 million people ahead of where the IGR in 2002 originally projected would be. So there's more people in the country, more people working, lower unemployment. So that's the good news. The bad news since that first report is that the productivity has been about 25% lower than it was predicted in 2002. So that means real incomes are lower. And so although we've sort of been growing the economy through adding more people, largely immigration, we haven't really been increasing per-person living standards as much as the original intergenerational report predicted. So that's a big challenge for the country, turning our minds to getting more productive to sort of lift people's real incomes.
3: Does that mean we're poorer as well than we thought we'd be at this point?
6: It does. We're still getting wealthier, but we're not as wealthy and as higher incomes as was predicted a quarter of a century ago. Now, this has been

0: been a global phenomenon. Productivity and real incomes around the world have slowed down. They're not growing as quickly. In fact, since the pandemic in Australia, basically just stagnated. But it is a global challenge. I mean, productivity is influenced by two main things. Like there's what's known as the global productivity frontier, and that's essentially technology developments largely out of the US. How good are we at adopting those? That helps, you know, businesses get more productive and workers get more productive, and therefore higher real incomes, lower prices, that sort of things. And then it's also your domestic policy settings. See, things like your tax, your industrial relations, your regulatory settings, your health, your education, your workforce, all those sorts of, your R&D as well. All those sorts of things matter because that sort of influences how productive the domestic economy can be, independent of what's going on overseas with technology developments and those sorts of things. And I think most people would say in the last 20 years, we haven't been very good at that. We haven't really had the reforms to grow the economy at a faster speed rate.
1: Okay, and finally, I believe we're going to live a little longer. Is that the prediction as well?
0: Yes, I saw some figures in the papers today. I think you're up to 86 or something like that, mid to late 80s. So we are getting older, but that also, you know, puts more cost on the health system because a lot of those costs come later in life as well as we live longer. So it's good news we're living longer, but there's also has to be paid for as well. That's one of the challenges as well. But healthcare technology, it is advancing, so we are going to live longer and be healthier. But there's also need ways to pay for that, either through, you know, the superannuation system, aged care, those sorts of things as well.
1: When I hear we're living longer, I just keep thinking how much longer I'm going to have to work as a result. Now, I love my job, John, don't get me wrong, but I feel like the end of the tunnel is getting further and further away every report we get. John, great to chat to you as always. I know you'll be following this when it actually is handed down today, so appreciate you being with us this morning.
0: Thanks, Sarah. Cheers.
1: Thanks. Bye. That's John Keogh there. He's the Australian Financial Review's economics editor, and we'll bring you more of that report once it is officially released by the Treasurer a little later today. Okay, let's head to New York now, where the Prime Minister is stepping up Australia's bid for a seat on the United Nations Security Council. Now, this pitch isn't only aimed at his international counterparts. Anthony Albanese is also having to justify this to the Australian people as well. And the ABC's national political lead, David Spears, is at the UN for us this morning.
2: This pitch is all about Australia being a good partner, a respected partner on the world stage. And look, I really think this is about the Prime Minister wanting to champion and maintain the international rules-based order, because that is under severe strain lately, to put it mildly. The major powers, the big powers, waging wars and trade battles, disregarding the international rules. Donald Trump himself has said those international rules don't really matter. So this is Australia, the Prime Minister saying Australia believes in the United Nations, wants a seat at the top table. This would be one of the temporary seats at the UN Security Council that are rotated. We've held a temporary seat five times in the past. The last time was 2012-13, and it was an opportunity for Australia at that time to speak up and advocate for some accountability around the downing of MH17. People might remember Julie Bishop as Foreign Minister doing that very effectively back then. So, look, this would be for 29, 2030. We don't know what issues are going to be dominating then, whether the current wars are still going to be underway, whether new wars might have started, or indeed who might be Prime Minister by then.
3: David, the PM's also trying to convince the Australian people that this is a good idea. Is that a bit unusual?
2: Yeah, look, I think it is because, you know, there was once a time when Australians would generally be pretty proud of, you know, pitching up for a seat at the top table in the world, this sort of bid. But these days, there are different views on this. And look, the last bid was an expensive one. There was some blowback over that at the time. But I think the big thing here is Pauline Hanson, the rise that we've seen for One Nation in the polls. Pauline Hanson wants Australia to quit the UN altogether. That, and even Donald Trump's not going that far here in the United States. Pauline Hanson says we should be out of organisations like this. So Anthony Albanese is aware of that. He's got to make the case to the Australian people that he hasn't got his priorities wrong pursuing something like this on the world stage when there are plenty of problems back home. So his message today was, well, there's a hip-pocket reason for this as well. These wars in the Ukraine, in the Middle East, they're pushing up inflation, pushing up fuel prices, and if we can at least have a voice at the table arguing against these sorts of conflicts, that'll be a good thing.
4: It matters because it makes a difference to the cost of living, to inflation, to Australians' way of life. And that is why we can't afford to not be engaged. with the world.

0: because it has a direct impact on the quality of life of Australians on a day-to-day basis. And that's why we want to engage, and that's why it's in Australia's national interest to engage as well.
1: David, just finally, many of the leaders there at the UN this week are really focused on the risks posed by artificial intelligence. But are we likely to see much agreement around safeguards?
2: I think we will, Emma, amongst some middle powers, at least, like Australia. I mean, the Prime Minister just yesterday was spelling out his concerns here about the risks of how fast AI is developing and the potential that humans might lose control. So, look, I think we will see others like Australia voicing those concerns, calling for some safeguards here. But the two leaders that matter, Donald Trump and Xi Jinping, they're not interested in any safeguards, guardrails, slowdown in the development of AI. I mean, Donald Trump calls these fears a hoax. China's calling it fear-mongering. Those two leaders are due to meet at the White House on Thursday, and I don't think anyone's holding their breath that suddenly they'll come out with a new agreement to put guardrails around AI.
3: That's David Spears, the ABC political lead, who is at the UN this morning. He's travelling with the Prime Minister. This is ABC News Radio. Here are the headlines this morning. The federal MP, Zali Steggall, says more needs to be done to tackle domestic violence after a string of incidents across New South Wales over the weekend, including the death of a five-year-old boy. Police say they're treating the stabbing in the Blue Mountains as a domestic violence incident. One child died, two others remain in a critical condition. And three other women were also killed in what police allege were another three separate domestic violence incidents. The first national survey of Australians with dementia has revealed many face a long, complex journey to getting a diagnosis. Less than half of those surveyed had a diagnosis within the first year of experiencing symptoms. And a US federal immigration officer has shot and wounded a man in Austin, Texas. Authorities say the ICE agent rammed the man's car, then got out of his vehicle and opened fire at least five times. We'll bring you updates on that as we get it from the US this morning. Eastern Standard Time right now, it's 8:15. Central Time, 8:45. If you're in WA, it is 6:15. Now, did you know that Chinese brands now account for more than half of all electric vehicle sales in Australia? But this surge in popularity brings with it a new set of challenges. The vehicle's cameras, microphones, and constant connection to the internet have raised concerns about the personal privacy, mass surveillance, and national security risks these cars pose. And this week, Four Corners has investigated the vulnerabilities and threats of these connected vehicles. And for the show, they have been investigating the cybersecurity flaws in one of the top-selling BYD vehicles, the BYD Shark 6. It's a plug-in hybrid ute. It was found to have no password on a digital access point, and it allowed a hacker to take control of key functions within the vehicle. Angus Grigg has the story.
4: It's just before midnight on a quiet country road outside Canberra. As I round the bend and gently accelerate, the BYD Shark I'm driving begins to behave strangely.
5: For your safety.
4: Oh,
5: the low beam.
4: What is that? First, the wipers come on. Then the windscreen is sprayed with water. I've not touched either. Before I have time to react, the headlights go dark.
6: Lights totally out. Okay.
4: Sitting by the roadside with his laptop is Dan Reshchuk, a cybersecurity expert who specialises in cars. He's remotely accessed the Shark and taken control of some functions.
7: The access we took advantage of didn't even have a password. There's lots of room for improvement there, and it's a little bit scary of how open some of the vehicles, in this case the BYD Shark, is to a hacker.
4: The lights and wipers were not Dan Reshchuk's only play. He's able to remotely track the vehicle, and as I drive around Canberra, he's following me in real time.
7: So he's just going past the back of Duntroon and coming into a roundabout.
4: He's also got access to the car's microphone.
7: So he's going to go back down, looks like Anzac Parade. How about we turn on the microphone?
4: When I call my mum, he's listening in.
8: Hey, Mum, Angus here. I just wanted to ring you quickly. You know how you wanted me to set up that internet banking for you?
9: Yes, absolutely. You realise I'm not very good on that.
4: As the conversation continues, I detail how I've set up the password. Dan Reshchuk has been recording, and by exploiting another vulnerability in the car, he cracks the password. Alistair McGibbon.

0: is Australia's former national cybersecurity advisor.
1: On the whole, connected vehicles by their nature have functionality that can be abused.
0: Mr. McGibbon says a malicious actor could exploit these functions, but he's also concerned China's security agencies could gain this type of access through BYD.
1: It doesn't need to hack these vehicles to make them into a listening device or a surveillance device on the outside of the vehicle. It's a feature of the vehicle.
0: In a statement, BYD says it has not and would not transfer any data of Australians to Chinese authorities. This is despite China's national intelligence law requiring companies to cooperate with authorities if requested.
2: And that's Angus Griggs there reporting. And you can see his report on Four Corners tonight at 8:30 Australian Eastern Standard Time on ABC One, or you can watch it anytime on ABC iView. Well, let's head overseas now. Ukraine has fired more than 1,000 drones at Russia over the weekend in what is being described as its biggest attack on Moscow yet. The city's main oil refinery, a logistics facility and a residential building were all struck as voters headed into the third and final day of the first wartime parliamentary elections. Now, two people were killed and around 20 others injured. Meanwhile, in Ukraine, 9 people, including 3 children, died in Russian attacks on the Kyiv and Sumy regions. Our Europe correspondent Catherine Diss has filed this report for us.
3: Hitting Moscow where it hurts. A key oil refinery and logistics hub go up in flames as Kyiv fires more than 1,000 drones at Russia. In what's been described as the biggest attack on the capital yet, Kyiv claims the site produced a third of the Moscow region's fuel supply and wiped billions of dollars from Russia's war machine. An apartment building was also hit. This resident was leaving at 4 a.m. when it was struck. Glass went flying and people started screaming, he says. The massive attack came on the third and final day of voting in Russia's first wartime parliamentary elections, in which there's virtually no opposition to President Vladimir Putin and is almost certain to cement the Kremlin's dominance. Back in Ukraine, Russia has been hitting civilian targets. In the northeastern city of Sumy, emergency services pull a person from the rubble of a destroyed apartment complex. Miraculously, they're alive. Meanwhile, further west across the continent, exit polls from 2 German state elections are in, and it could spell bad news for Ukraine if it ends or weakens the tenure of German Chancellor Friedrich Merz, one of Kyiv's most ardent European backers. His approval ratings have plummeted amid unpopular policy reforms, and that's played out at the polls today. The Chancellor labelling the results a disaster, but vowing to stay on.
4: We witnessed 2 elections with very different outcomes. We can't sugarcoat the result in Mecklenburg-Western Pomerania. It's a disaster. The CDU fought hard, but in the end it was the CDU that got crushed in the polarisation between the SDP and the AfD.
3: Just 2 weeks after a seismic election win in Saxony-Anhalt for the right-wing anti-immigration Alternative for Germany party, it's taken out the biggest share of votes in the Mecklenburg-Western Pomerania election. Merz's conservative CDU party got just 5.5%, barely crossing the threshold to enter state parliament, and if confirmed, would be the worst result for the party since 1949. In Berlin, the party came in second, but could be squeezed out of coalition talks. The results might not yet end the Chancellor's reign, but his future still hangs in the balance. This is Catherine Deese in London, reporting for AM.
2: You're listening to ABC News Radio. Let's take you to the US now. The US President Donald Trump is pitching a planned new triumphal arch in Washington, D.C. as a top-grade military complex. Now, it comes as the structure, dubbed by critics as the Arc de Trump, faces mounting legal challenges and a public backlash. Our North America correspondent Lauren Day has more on this one for us this morning.
5: This project, dubbed the Arc de Trump, is part of Donald Trump's renovation blitz right across Washington, D.C., really, that he had designed.

0: to mark the 250th anniversary of America. And the groundbreaking work was due to begin this month on the project, but it's faced a lot of opposition, as you mentioned. So there's a lawsuit that's been launched by a number of military veterans, as well as an architectural historian, who say that it needs congressional approval to go ahead. And now, suddenly, the entire purpose for this facility has changed. So Donald Trump has taken to social media today and said that at the strong request of the military, he's agreed to convert this 76-metre structure into a military complex. And he says in this Truth Social post that it would be used to house, store and have the rapid ability to use large numbers of drones plus snipers on the roof and plaza areas, as well as hold large quantities of sniper ammunition. And he goes on to say that there will be no facility like this anywhere in the world. So he's citing national security purposes for this project. And if that sounds familiar to you, that's because that's also the justification that he's used for another of his very controversial projects, the ballroom that he has proposed for the White House. Of course, initially he had said that he needed this White House ballroom to be able to host events with larger numbers of people and that would be, you know, swankier and fancier than other events. And then all of a sudden, it was all about national security when it faced its own legal challenges. So we're seeing him invoke this argument for a number of projects, things like his tariff regime, deploying troops to the US-Mexico border, halting offshore wind farms, even building large-scale data centres. So this is a really familiar pattern that is emerging, that whenever Donald Trump seems to be facing opposition, particularly in the courts, he seems to be invoking this national security argument.
1: That's our North America correspondent, Lauren Day. Now, it is not often that tram drivers get to bask in the limelight, but one competition is helping the profession get some traction. The European Tram Driver Championship has been taking place in the Polish capital, Warsaw, over the weekend. We saw 26 teams competing across various challenges. Australia was represented by the tram drivers from Melbourne. How did they go? Well, Helena Burke has the story for us this morning.
2: You may have tried 10-pin bowling before, but what about knocking over giant bowling pins with a tram? That's one of many challenges that participants have to complete at the European Tram Driver Championship. To determine the smoothest driver, bowls of water are attached to the front of the tram, with points deducted for every drop spilled. Next comes a measure of driver dexterity that sees competitors throwing balls into a basketball hoop while operating their vehicle. The European Tram Driver Championship has been running annually since 2012, and every year the event is growing in popularity.
3: We're pretty big tram fans, and so far we've travelled from Leipzig to every European and World Championship. There's always a great atmosphere, and it's a lot of fun.
2: This year's competition in Warsaw saw 25 cities across Europe participate, plus the Australian city of Melbourne, which was allowed to enter because it has the largest tram network in the world. But bigger isn't always better. Melbourne came second last, finishing ahead of only London. The top performer across the eight challenges was the team from the Czech capital, Prague, thanks to the skilled manoeuvring of drivers Vendula Temejova and Zdeněk Liktak.
4: We didn't expect it. Until the very end of the competition, we didn't think we could win. We're a new team, and this is our first time taking part in a competition like this. We wanted to finish at least in the top 10, so I guess we did well.
5: I made a mistake in the bowling event and thought that's bad, but it wasn't, and it all worked out.
2: Tram lines were a cornerstone of public transport in cities across Europe and around the globe throughout the 19th century. After the Second World War, many networks were ripped up in favour of supposedly more modern alternatives. But as cities look for cleaner and more sustainable ways to move people, the electric-powered tram is making a major comeback.
1: The BBC's Helena Burke with that. Shame about the Melbourne tram drivers coming second last, but hats off there to those from Prague for winning this year's Tram Driving Championships. I look forward to next year. We'll bring that detail to you here on ABC News Radio. Right now, it is time for us to check

0: the weather and the finance for you. Australian shares look set to open down this morning. The SPY 200 futures is down by about 0.2% at 8,711. The Aussie dollar is trading at 71.2 US cents. And looking at the weather for you in Brisbane today, an early fog, then sunny, top of 31. Right now it is 21 degrees. In Sydney, a shower or two for you, a maximum of 28 degrees. It is 26 at the moment. Canberra, a sunny day, but a possible shower, top of 23 degrees. It's 18 right now. Melbourne, also a possible morning shower for you with a maximum of 15 degrees and it's 12 as we go to air. Hobart, showers top of 15 today. It's 9 right now. Adelaide, a cloudy Monday for you, top of 17, 13 at the moment. Perth, sunny and 23. If you're in Darwin, mostly sunny today and a top of 33 degrees.
1: ABC News. Good morning. I'm Simon Lauder. The Prime Minister says Australia can't afford to not be engaged with the world as he continues to push for a spot on the UN Security Council. Ahead of this week's UN General Assembly in New York, Anthony Albanese has launched the country's campaign for a temporary seat. Australia last sat on the council in 2013 and 2014, with the next vote to take place in 2028. Mr. Albanese says it would give Australia a strong means of influencing the response to major global issues.
2: It matters because it makes a difference to the cost of living, to inflation, to Australians' way of life. And that is why we can't afford to not be engaged with the world.
1: A child has died and two other children and a woman remain in a critical condition in what New South Wales police are treating as a domestic violence incident in the Blue Mountains. A five-year-old boy was found dead inside a car yesterday, while two others and a woman aged in her 40s were taken to hospital for surgery. The woman was not known to police. Deputy Commissioner Peter McKenna says it's horrific.
3: We are treating it as a domestic violence incident. The 42-year-old woman, we would say, is a suspect in this matter.
1: US President Donald Trump says big things are going to happen soon in the US-Iran war. Middle East correspondent Caitlin Kelly reports.
4: President Trump told Fox News he is weighing up wiping Iran out, letting it rot economically, or reaching a deal. Iran warned against any major new US-led offensive, citing intelligence of a potential attack. Signs of escalation over the past 24 hours included Trump cutting short a trip to Camp David and US warning its citizens in the region of a possible escalation. Fighting also continues between the Saudi-led coalition and the Houthis, while the security situation in Saudi Arabia remains volatile following a Houthi attack near Riyadh. Qatar said it's moving between regional capitals in an effort to work with the US and Iran to resume talks.
1: US President Donald Trump says his new triumphal arch proposed for Washington, D.C. will double as a military complex to house drones and snipers. Here's North America correspondent Lauren Day.
5: The so-called Arc de Trump is part of the president's ambitious and controversial renovation plans for the national capital, which have faced mounting legal challenges and public backlash. In a post on social media, Donald Trump said the military had requested the monumental arch be used to store large numbers of drones, snipers, and ammunition, citing national security concerns. The announcement echoed his justification for the plan to build a massive ballroom at the White House, which he initially said was to host bigger crowds at social events, but became about national security in the face of legal challenges. Lauren Day, ABC News, Washington.
1: Exit polls in two state elections in Germany have spelled disaster for Chancellor Friedrich Merz, who's fighting for his political survival after just 16 months in the job. Here's Europe correspondent Catherine Diss.
6: The right-wing anti-immigration Alternative for Germany party has won the largest share of the Mecklenburg-Western Pomerania election in the northwest, while Merz's conservative CDU party got just 5.5%, barely crossing the threshold to enter state parliament, and if confirmed, would be the worst result for the party since 1949. Meanwhile, in the capital Berlin, the far-left Die Linke party is out in front, followed by the CDU. The results might not yet prove a knockout blow for the Chancellor, but his future hangs in the balance.
1: The first national survey of Australians with dementia has revealed many face a long, complex journey to get a diagnosis. Less than

0: towards the bottom of the order to get Australia over the line with a ball to spare. This is ABC News.
1: Thank you very much, Simon.
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1: Good morning, Sarah Morris with you. It is Monday the 21st of September. I hope you had a good weekend. Coming up here on Radio News, a horror weekend in New South Wales with four people dead in a string of alleged domestic violence killings.
3: This is something that we have to just keep pressing on with. There is no easy solution. If there was one, we would have already put it in place.
1: Also, dementia diagnoses are coming in too slow. We find out why that's a problem. And you're going to meet the best friends who turned out to be biological sisters. It's an extraordinary story. Do stay with us for that one this morning. But first, just a warning, our next story does contain distressing details. Now, a five-year-old boy and three women have died this weekend in New South Wales in what police say are all incidents of domestic violence. Now, on Saturday, a 90-year-old grandmother was allegedly stabbed 19 times by her grandson in Bondi. His lawyer claims his mental health could have been impaired by the weight loss drug Ozempic. In another incident, a man's been arrested over the death of a 70-year-old woman at Mole River in the state's Northern Tablelands. And a 23-year-old woman died after allegedly being stabbed by her partner at a home in the regional town of Wagga Wagga. And then yesterday, when the country was still coming to terms with the violence from Sunday, another shocking incident happened. A five-year-old is dead and two other children and their mother are in a critical condition after being found with stab wounds in a car in the Blue Mountains. Now, police say the 42-year-old mother is being treated as a suspect. But why have we seen so many fatal domestic incidents in just one weekend? And what more can be done to try and stop things like this happening again? Well, Professor Jan Breckenridge is the head of the School of Social Sciences at the University of New South Wales and the co-convener of Gendered Violence Research Network. And she joins us now. Professor, good morning.
4: Good morning.
1: Is it unusual to have so many cases like this clustered so close together, three in one day and then a fourth the day after?
4: Look, I think it is unusual. It's not something that is obviously happening every weekend in New South Wales, but I think we've got to put it in the context that probably every 4 to 5 days someone is murdered as a result of domestic and family violence. So it's endemic. It's concerning. And it's something that we absolutely need to think how we address better.
1: We talk very sadly often about domestic violence, and we often in those cases are talking about a partner, a romantic partner or ex-partner carrying out some sort of violence. But these cases are a little different over the weekend. They've not all been alleged to have been carried out by a partner. A grandson and a mother are also among the accused. Do we need to broaden our thoughts on domestic violence and include other family members when we're talking about this?
4: I think when you work in domestic violence, you're normally talking about domestic and family violence. Mm. And so it's not a surprise to me that there are other relationships that are involved in this spate. And I think most people who work in the area know it's not just intimate partners where domestic violence homicides occur. Children can be affected. Supporting family members can be affected. Friends can be affected, as we saw earlier this year, where there were two or three different people who were killed as part of a domestic violence homicide situation. So what it highlights is that safety is really important, not just in intimate partnerships, but for people around someone who's experiencing domestic and family violence.
1: Are we seeing the rates of domestic violence increasing in Australia or changing their nature, or is it just that we're reporting on it more?
4: That's a really good question, and it's one I can't answer with any definite answer. I think we are so much better at identifying what could be red flags, and people are feeling more confident to say that they are experiencing different forms of coercive control, physical violence in particular, and we do detect it more. So whether that's an increase in it occurring, or whether it's an increase in disclosure or detection, it's really hard to know. And you know, the most important thing

0: thing is not to see an increase as a failure of the system, because sometimes it could be that the system is working better and detecting more rather than less.
1: Just leading into this segment, I played a tiny little soundbite there from the Federal Minister for Women, Katie Gallagher, and she said, this is an issue we need to keep pressing on with. There is no easy solution. If there was one, we would have already put it in place. More money is part of it. We're doing that, but it's a whole of community response that's needed to end this violence. The point she makes there that there is no easy solution, I'm wondering what solutions there are, and I guess solution's probably too big a word, isn't it? We might never stamp it out completely, but what can we be doing to try and reduce the rate here? Is it harsher penalties? Is it an investment in more prevention? Where do we go from here?
0: Look, I think what Senator Gallagher says is totally correct, and the Commonwealth Government have done everything they can to try and stop weaponisation of their systems and processes so that, you know, child support can't be weaponised, taxation can't be leveraged. You know, governments can do so much. They can legislate, they can ensure their own products and processes are in place. And, you know, Senator Gallagher has had an incredible commitment to this. But it's more than just that, and it's not just governments who can address this. And some of it is resourcing, but some of it is, as a community, we've got to accept that these behaviours are not okay. We glamorise violence in some situations. Mm-hmm. We minimise where certain violence occurs as, well, that's understandable. Well, if you nag, we have a whole litany of excuses that allow people to think that their behaviour is semi-acceptable or, you know, it will be acceptable. And in sometimes even in courts, there are defences put up that are really unconscionable. So I guess being very clear about what we don't accept, and imparting that to our kids, our young people, supporting them in healthy and constructive relationships, whether it be with family members, whether it be with partners, that's a really important start for prevention. But we also need to be able to respond. And, you know, we expect police to go out to situations that are so complex. You know, we have a very young police force on the whole in each jurisdiction, and we're asking them to deal with things that we're not solving. Mm. And sometimes they over-police, where a mental health response would be more appropriate. So people with mental health concerns or drug and alcohol concerns are put on AVOs unnecessarily. And sometimes they under-police because an alleged perpetrator doesn't look to be what they expect an alleged perpetrator to look like.
1: Just on that, actually, in all of the cases in New South Wales over the weekend, police have said there were no domestic violence issues or AVOs known to police in relation to any of the accused. How difficult can it be to address what's actually going on in a home, or even when address it, even pick it?
0: Well, I think sometimes it's very hard. I mean, AVOs are only one way in which you can detect domestic and family violence. We've got New South Wales were one of the first to have coercive control legislation. And coercive control is really the spine of most domestic and family violence, whether it's a partner or a family member, where, you know, you've got someone who is controlling, undermining, and it's a consistent pattern so that someone loses their agency. They don't have control of their finances, of their choices, life opportunities. They're really hard things to detect. And you do need specialist services that can assist. But I think sometimes what we need is more that integrated wraparound response, so that where one agency is involved, we often have a number of different agencies involved who don't know. So having a response where everyone is on the same page, where we know what safety means for that person, and where we scrutinise potential perpetrators, I can't comment on the individual cases because that would be improper given that they're before the courts now. But in very many situations, police police on incidents, not patterns of coercive control. So an incident can appear one way, but unless they know about all of the other things mm-hmm. that have been happening in that person's life, it's very difficult for them to always know what the best remedy is and whether a legal remedy is actually the only or best option.
1: It's terribly complex, as you've pointed out. I really appreciate you joining us this morning, Professor. Thank you.
0: My pleasure. Thank you. Not my pleasure.
1: I know what you mean. Thank you.

0: I appreciate you being on, and it's so sad that we still have to talk about this. I hear what you're saying.
1: Absolutely.
0: There.
1: Absolutely.
0: Thank you, Professor Jen Breckenridge there, who is the head of school at the School of Social Sciences at the University of New South Wales, but she's also the co-convener of the Gendered Violence Research Network. And if this story has impacted you, or you're in an abusive situation, or you know someone who is, you can call 1-800-RESPECT. That's 1-800-737-732. If it's an emergency, call 000. This is ABC News Radio. Here are the headlines this morning. The Prime Minister has officially launched Australia's campaign for a seat on the UN Security Council. He argues that having a seat at the table would give Australia the power to help shape the world's response to challenges, including the rise of AI. Australia's population will reach nearly 40 million people by 2066. That's according to new government projections. The Treasurer, Jim Chalmers, will today release the latest intergenerational report, which has also found that over the next 40 years, Australians will live longer but have fewer children. And Donald Trump says big things are going to happen soon in the US-Iran war. He's told Fox News he's weighing up either wiping Iran out, allowing it to rot economically, or reaching a deal. Look, there certainly are some signs of escalation in the Middle East over the past 24 hours. Donald Trump's cut short his trip to Camp David. The US is also warning citizens in the region of a possible escalation, and Iran says it has intelligence that the US is planning another large-scale attack. So we're keeping a close eye on things for you there in the Middle East. Eastern Standard Time here in Australia right now, it is 8:45. Central Time, it is 8:15. If you're in WA, it is 7:15. That means it's sport time, and we've got Fraser Fife with us this morning. Hello, Fraser.
2: Era. Well, we start with the NRL, and New Zealand Warriors coach Andrew Webster says that his side was robbed of a late penalty in their semi-final defeat to Newcastle. With the Knights up by 2 points in the closing minutes, Warriors centre Leka Halasima appeared to be obstructed in a kick chase by Knights prop Tyson Frizzell. No penalty was called, and Newcastle held on for a 12-10 victory. Webster says it was one of a number of decisions that went against his side.
3: I thought they were trying to find ways to take it off us. The last one, which 2 points would have drawn the game, is going across Leka, pretending to try and catch the ball, which they told us you can't do. But at the end of the day, you make your own luck in this game. We had enough opportunities to win that game.
2: Newcastle will face Penrith in a preliminary final at Sydney's Stadium Australia on Sunday. Well, the Adelaide Crows have boosted their hopes of achieving an AFLW finals berth, defeating the Brisbane Lions by 9 points at Springfield. Star Adelaide midfielder Ebony Marinoff completed 24 disposals and 12 tackles in the 5-9-39 to 4-6-30 result as the Crows leapfrogged the Lions into 11th on the competition ladder. Meanwhile, West Coast down St Kilda by 11 points at Moorabbin. Gold Coast completed a 41-point victory over Essendon at Windy Hill, and Richmond survived a scare to defeat GWS by 7 points in Canberra. Well, in cricket, Josh Inglis says that Australia's ODI series sweep over Zimbabwe has provided valuable experience ahead of next year's 50-over World Cup. The 31-year-old scored his second ever century in the format to help the visitors secure a one-wicket win in the third and final game of the series in Harare. The Australian side will have a further opportunity to hone their skills when they tour South Africa starting on Thursday. Inglis says it will help them to get acclimatised to the region with the tournament fast approaching.
4: It's clearly really important that the World Cup's only 12 months away in those conditions, so it'll be a nice little trial run. We'll see the different conditions and maybe work on some new combinations or whatever, but really looking forward to that series too.
2: The Illawarra Hawks have dropped their opening game of the National Basketball League season with a 14-point loss on the road against the New Zealand Breakers. Dave O'Hickey finished with 18 points, 9 rebounds and 5 assists for the Hawks, but it was the Breakers who came out on top 95-81 for their first win under new coach Gordon Herbert. Illawarra coach Justin Tatum says that his team will reset and go again.
5: You know, we're just going back to the drawing board. You know, it's first game of the season, and we've been off for about 10, 12 days, and so we just want to get back and get to another game, get back to practice, get ready.
2: The Sydney Kings also had a 111-90 win at home over the Cairns Taipans. A late goal to Mateus Cunha has rescued a point for Manchester United in English soccer's Premier League, the 89th-minute goal denying Fulham their first win of the season. Alexander Isak has scored for Liverpool.

0: Liverpool in their 1-0 win over Bournemouth, Leeds and Crystal Palace played out a scoreless draw, and Manchester City have gone to the top of the table following their 5-3 win over Sunderland. Well, Pedro Acosta has achieved his first ever Grand Prix race win in MotoGP with victory in Austria. The Spaniard claimed the checkered flag in what was his 56th start in the category, giving manufacturer KTM its first victory since 2022. Championship leader Jorge Martin finished in second ahead of Italian Marco Bezzecchi. Australia's Jack Miller was last of the classified riders in 21st. And Australia's Alex de Minaur says that he's in a good place after clinching a Davis Cup tennis victory over Poland in Brisbane. The world number 9 secured the 3-1 win for Australia with a 6-3, 6-3 defeat of Kamil Majerszak in their reverse singles match. Rinka Hijikata and Max Purcell had earlier won the doubles to put Australia 2-1 up. De Minaur says that he's feeling rejuvenated after a disappointing second round exit at the US Open.
1: Pleased with the match, pleased with the way I played, pleased with how I bounced back from not my best US Open. It was very important for me to come here early, get some good training in, come back home, feel good about myself, be around this amazing team.
0: And Sarah, that now means Australia is into next year's World Group qualifiers.
2: That's how we like it. Thank you very much, Fraser Fife. And Fraser's back in an hour's time. Now, the importance of diagnosing any illness early is obvious, but today new research has found that less than half of Australians living with dementia receive a diagnosis in their first year of suffering from the illness. The Living with Dementia survey from the Australian Institute of Health and Welfare is the first time that Australians with dementia and their carers have been surveyed about their experiences. Dr. Cale Stokes is an Executive Director of Engagement and Research at Dementia Australia. We've spoken to her this morning and she's explained to us why so many dementia sufferers aren't being diagnosed in that first year.
3: There's a lot of stigma and misunderstanding that surrounds dementia, which means that people don't get a timely diagnosis. And we've known for many, many years that it takes up to 2 to 3 years for somebody to receive a diagnosis of dementia. But if they're living with a young onset dementia, so that is a dementia that forms before the age of 65, it can take up to 7 years. So it is still really misunderstood in so many parts of our community.
2: And when we say they're distracted by so many other things, is that people not wanting to admit perhaps they've got dementia? Is that them not going to the hospitals? Is that the doctors looking for other alternatives before diagnosing dementia?
3: Yeah, look, it is a mixture of things. There is still a lot of fear that surrounds dementia. So people are less willing to go and talk to their GP about their cognitive health. We also don't talk about brain health very much at all. So, you know, we're kind of comfortable with going to the doctor and talking to our GPs about heart health or risk of diabetes, but we never really talk or think about our brain health, which is a kind of key ingredient to identifying changes in our cognition early.
2: What were the symptoms most commonly disregarded as?
3: Often dementia is a diagnosis by exclusion, really. So, you know, looking for other causes, thyroid function, talking about, you know, whether people have got some kind of brain tumour or other brain issues. But often the tests take a little bit of time and it can be, you know, quite a complex process to get a diagnosis, which means that GPs often aren't necessarily looking for symptoms of dementia, or they're thinking about dementia as a natural part of ageing, which of course we know it is not.
2: What are the early symptoms of dementia?
3: So dementia is actually a phrase that's used to describe a process of cognitive decline. And so there's a whole range of different diseases that cause dementia. And often memory loss is the one that most people commonly sort of associate with dementia, where short-term memory might be impaired. But it might be that there's somebody experiencing mood or personality changes. They may find it more difficult to navigate physical spaces, so their spatial awareness might be impacted. Mm. Their functional abilities might be impacted. So, for example, a recipe that you've cooked for, you know, for many, many years might suddenly become more difficult to remember. It might be more difficult to put the steps together to make that recipe. Those sorts of changes can start to occur, but over a fairly long period of time. So it's not necessarily a sort of, you know, you get an immediate set of symptoms and are diagnosed.

0: Alzheimer's with dementia, it can occur over a progressive time.
1: Why is it so important that dementia is diagnosed early? What can be done if you get that early diagnosis?
0: It is incredibly important. Not only does it mean that you've got access to what treatments there are and medications that might make a difference in the earliest stages of dementia, but it also means that people are able to plan for the future. They're able to work with their healthcare professionals and their families to be more connected to one another, to get more support. And that support is really important because we know that from surveys that we've undertaken that people don't necessarily know that there's support out there. And that's incredibly important for them to connect to.
1: That's Dr. Cale Stokes from Dementia Australia chatting to us this morning. Well, now to a remarkable DNA discovery, which has revealed that two best friends were actually biological sisters. Meena and Manal were both born in India, and then they were adopted by different families and raised near each other in the Netherlands. But it was only when they met by chance that they realised their similarities. And the BBC's Amelia Clark has the story.
2: My sister.
3: Meena Geltink and Manal Tyson were both born in the early 1980s. They were adopted from two different orphanages in Mumbai within months of their birth. They first met in their early teens at an event hosted by an adoption agency their parents had used and were struck by their uncanny similarities in their appearance and mannerisms. They promised to stay in touch and spent years writing letters to each other, often addressing each other as sis, despite not knowing the truth about their relation. Manal and Meena lost contact after Manal moved to France and Meena had a baby, until earlier this year when Manal decided to take a DNA test.
4: I was home alone and then I got the pop-up on my phone and it said, your results from DNA in my heritage are ready. So I opened it and then there was written, Meena, sister. And I didn't realise it was Meena that I know.
3: Manal messaged Meena on social media asking if she remembered her. Meena had tried to do a DNA test in 2017 but was told she had no matches. But the test Manal did confirmed the girls were 100% sisters, which means they share the same biological mother and father. Last month, the girls met for the first time since finding out they were related. Manal says it's what she's dreamed of.
4: I've always been surrounded by many people who love me and who took care of me. But something inside of me, I've always felt very lonely. And yeah, I always hoped to find some biological family somewhere. And I always said, yes, I would love to see if there's my biological mother, but even more brothers or sisters. So, and now this happens. So inside it was like, now I don't feel alone anymore.
3: For Meena, it's as if no time has passed.
5: It's like all those 30 years we've been apart. We've never been apart. Yeah. It's like we're picking up after that. And it feels really strange, but very good.
4: It feels like home.
5: Yeah. Yeah,
4: it's like we don't live together. We have very different lives. But when it's like when I see you, it's like, yeah, I'm home.
5: I feel finally complete, and that's the puzzle piece in my heart. And yeah, I know that it's a lot, but it feels really good. Yeah.
1: That is quite the story, isn't it? The BBC's Amelia Clark bringing us that one. A quick check of the finance screen, and Australian shares are set to open lower this morning. The SPY 200 down by about 0.2% at 8,711. That is as investors prepare for what looks like a Reserve Bank decision to lift interest rates. Look at the Aussie dollar this morning. It is trading at 71.12 US cents, and oil is down again. We should point that out. Brent crude down 1.3%, trading at $103 US dollars a barrel. In terms of weather for you today in Brisbane, early fog, then a sunny day, top of 31. Sydney, showers with a maximum of 28. Canberra, a sunny day but a possible shower, top of 23 for you in the capital. A possible morning shower in Melbourne with a top temperature of 15 degrees. Hobart the same, showers and a top of 15. Adelaide, cloudy with a maximum of 17 today. Mostly sunny in Perth and 23 degrees. And Darwin, sunny and 33 degrees today.
6: ABC News. Hello, I'm Simon Lauder. A federal MP says more needs to be done to tackle domestic violence after a string of incidents across New South Wales over the weekend, including the death of a five-year-old boy. Police say they're treating a stabbing in the Blue Mountains yesterday in which a child died and two other children remain in a critical condition as a domestic violence incident. A 42-year-old woman who wasn't previously known to police is also in hospital and being treated as a suspect. It follows three other alleged domestic violence-related deaths over the weekend. Independent MP Ali Steggall says the government needs to step up in its response to the issue.
7: Are there issues around mental health as well, that is not where people are not receiving the support that leads to these tragic incidents? Of course, we know domestic and family violence continues to be an absolute crisis in our communities.
6: Economists are not convinced a rolling cut to the fuel excise would help Australians who are struggling with the cost of living pressures. The coalition has unveiled a plan to halve the fuel excise every time the price of crude oil goes above a certain level. The excise would be halved if the average global oil price reaches $100 a barrel for 2 weeks. Economist with the E61 Institute, Adit Maitra, says there are more equitable ways to deliver cost of living relief.
8: Because consumption of fuel rises with income, that means that a lot of the cost goes to higher income households. And so, for instance, just flat amounts to all people who have a vehicle registration would be relatively more targeted than that excise cut approach to distribution.
6: Electric vehicle maker BYD has removed any reference to China and surveillance from its Australian privacy policy after questions from the ABC. Angus Grigg reports.
9: 2 weeks ago, BYD's policy said it could gather data from Australian vehicle owners if there was suspected illegal or improper activities. It said this could be done through surveillance activities. But when Four Corners asked what this meant, BYD's response was to publish a new policy. All reference to China and surveillance was gone. The original policy gave the company almost unlimited powers to collect information on its Australian vehicle owners. The new policy still does not prevent BYD sending customer data to China. BYD told Four Corners it has not and would not share Australian data with Chinese authorities.
6: The Prime Minister has formally launched Australia's bid for a seat on the United Nations Security Council on a visit to New York. Here's National Affairs correspondent Jane Norman.
10: Anthony Albanese is in New York, joining dozens of world leaders for this year's UN General Assembly. Today, he formally launched Australia's campaign for a two-year term on the UN Security Council from 2029, pitching Australia as a middle power capable of shaping the global response to challenges, including the rapid rise of AI. In what he's described as a modest campaign, the Prime Minister plans to trade on Australia's good name and reputation, as well as its leadership on climate change and online safety. Australia and Finland are currently the only countries in the race for the two spots available. Jane Norman, ABC News, New York.
6: The government projects Australia's population will be approaching 40 million by 2066. Here's political reporter Tom Lowry.
11: The federal government will today release its latest intergenerational report, a set of projections on where the country's finances are heading over the next 40 years. One indicator is population, and today's figures will forecast that Australia will grow to 39.3 million people by 2066. That's just under 1% a year, and slower than the past 40 years. Australians will live longer but have fewer children, slowing the rate of growth. Treasurer Jim Chalmers will today warn that Australia faces serious risks and pressures, but he argues Australia is better placed than other countries to manage them.
6: The mayor of the US city of Austin says he's very angry after an ICE agent shot and wounded a man in Texas. Authorities say a US Immigration and Customs Enforcement officer rammed the man's car then got out of the vehicle and opened fire. Federal immigration agents have been criticised for their tactics, which have resulted in several deaths. Austin Mayor Kirk Watson says the Austin Police Department was not involved in the incident.
12: I also want to say, just because I think it needs to be said, that as mayor of the city of Austin, I'm very angry about this. I'm extremely unhappy. A person being shot on the streets of Austin by someone purporting to be law enforcement, particularly when it's ICE, is something that causes me to be unhappy and angry about it.
6: You're up to date with the latest ABC News.
1: Thank you very much, Simon. Sarah Morris with you here this morning. It is Monday, the 21st of September.
13: You're listening to ABC News Radio.
1: Good morning. Thanks for your company right across the country. Making news this morning, the Prime Minister has officially launched Australia's campaign for a seat on the UN Security Council.
14: If elected, we will use our seat to advance the safety and prosperity of Australia, our region and the world.
1: But is it worth it to Australians? We'll unpack that shortly. Also, should we be afraid of the data our electric vehicles are recording about us? Four Corners has done an investigation, so we'll be joined by our reporter, Angus Greek. Tell you what else we'll do this half hour. We're going to take you out on one farmer's wetlands. There are a lot of birds at that wetland, some of them endangered, and he's waiting there for bird flu to reach his farm. So you hear from him as that nervous wait goes on. That's all coming up here on ABC News Radio this morning. In terms of weather, a bit of rain around, I have to say. Showers forecast today for Sydney, Melbourne, Hobart and Canberra. All the other capital cities, you're in for a mostly fine start to the week. Well, we're going to begin in New York now, where the Prime Minister has officially launched Australia's campaign for a seat on the United Nations Security Council. Now, it's often described as the world's most powerful diplomatic table. 15 countries get a seat, five of them, China, France, Russia, the UK and the US are permanent members, while another 10 countries are elected by the UN General Assembly to serve two-year terms. Now, Anthony Albanese is bidding for one of the two seats available from 2029, and he says having a seat at the table would give Australia the power to help shape the world's response to challenges, including the rapid rise of AI. But is it worth it? And can we really make a difference, considering the permanent members on the council have the power to veto anything that is proposed? Well, we've been speaking to Christopher Michelson, who's a professor this morning of international law. He's also the director of research at the Western Sydney University School of Law, and he's been studying the impact Australia had the last time we were on the Security Council back in 2013 and 2014. And he says, or he lays out for us, the potential benefits of holding this seat.
15: It's really about being at the table and at the table where the most important international crises are being discussed. So the real value, you mentioned the veto of the permanent five members, but really the real value of a Security Council seat is not the veto. It is the ability to bring countries together, to defend international rules and to make sure that Australia's voice is heard when major decisions are being made. And I think that's exactly the value of serving a two-year term on the council.
1: Now, Australia has served five times before. The latest term was back in 2013-2014. What did we achieve, or why did we have a win, so to speak, by being on it that time?
15: Yeah, so I think for a middle power like Australia, it's appropriate to serve on the council every 10 to 15 years. And with the exception of the 1980s, when Australia lost actually an election, that's been the pattern of Australia's participation. It actually served on the very first council in 1946 to 47. But yes, the last term was in 2013 and 14. And that was a very successful term because Australia was able to achieve a number of things while on the council, including humanitarian access to Syria. Very importantly for Australia, a voice in relation to the international response to the downing of Malaysian Airlines MH17, where I think about 35 or 38 Australian residents and citizens lost their lives. And so it was able to shape the international response there. It also very successfully tabled in cooperation with Luxembourg and Jordan a matter of human rights violations in North Korea. And just generally speaking, it was a very good international citizen in terms of coalition building, in achieving outcomes, in shaping outcomes, sort of paths that a non-permanent member can achieve without a veto power.
1: I remember the last time we ran, I remember the headlines being that it cost Australia $24 million to bid for that seat. Is it going to be as expensive this time around or more, considering we're more than 10 years on? And where does that money go?
15: Yeah, so I think in 24 million sounds a lot, but I think in the big scheme of things, it's not really that much. And I think it's an investment that's very much worth it, because it's not about only the 2 years on the council and the preparation for the council, because the campaign in

0: the lead up to the election, which for Australia is in June 2028, so we're having sort of an 18 month election campaign now, enables Australia to build relations across the globe, in Africa, in Asia, in Latin America, in Europe. And it's sort of this broader investment into diplomatic capacity, and you know that has significant economical benefits and the like. So it's not. I think it would be wrong to see an Security Council stint exclusively as this two-year term on the Council, but rather to see it as a broader diplomatic initiative that ensures that Australia's influence at the international stage is stronger.
1: At the moment, we live in such interesting geopolitical times that we can see ourselves having values that might be against that of some of our traditional allies, particularly the US. The US having that permanent seat on the Council. Could there be situations where Australia's strategic interests and alliances pull it in one direction, but international law or the preferences of other UN members might pull it in another? I'm just wondering if there could be some conflict there.
0: Yeah, it's a very tough question. I mean, I think you're quite right that we are seeing the Security Council in with deep divisions across traditional allies. It used to be the P3, the United States, France, and United Kingdom, but there's even division among those now. You've mentioned clearly the United States. So obviously Australia can't fix those divisions, but I think what we can do is to build partnerships, specifically also to mediate with the US, given our close alliance with the United States. But I would say, yes, the US alliance is central to Australian security interests, but so is a functioning rules-based international order. So I think it's not an either-or, it's really both. And yes, it will require diplomatic skill, but maintaining good relationships with China, with the United States, while making sure that the international rules-based order is being kept intact, I think is the order of the day. And I think the campaign slogan that the Prime Minister revealed overnight, "We listen, we partner, we protect," is I think actually a very good summary, in my view, of the kind of objectives that Australia seeks to achieve on the Council.
1: We hear a lot from Canada's leader saying now is the time for the middle powers to step up. He considers Australia a middle power. I think we consider ourselves a middle power. When on the UN Security Council, how much of that middle power, so to speak, can be garnered and used?
0: Yeah, so I think we are probably kind of underselling ourselves here. We're selling ourselves short, because if you're looking at the IMF, then you'll see that Australia is actually, in terms of GDP, ranks sort of among the top 12 in the world. So, but that can also be an opportunity, because by portraying ourselves as a middle power and somewhat underselling ourselves, that makes us sort of, I guess, more sympathetic to smaller countries, while at the same time it's pretty clear that we carry significant economic weight. And I think you're quite right. In coalition with Canada, with the European Union, with Japan, with South Korea, even if none of these states are serving on the Council, while Australia will be on the Council, I mean, not certainly the European Union, France will be on it, and the United Kingdom. But that gives us, I think, a great opportunity to build a coalition among like-minded states and use the Security Council as a platform to advance common interests in this broader alliance.
1: I know the Prime Minister is saying that he thinks he'll have great support from the Pacific nations and perhaps many of the ASEAN nations as well for our bid to join. Are there any countries you think that do not want us there at that table?
0: So at the moment, the election is unique in the sense that it's uncontested for the two seats that are available to the regional bloc that Australia is part of. So, for example, last time around, there was actually a runoff against Luxembourg and Finland. And Finland is the other declared member for the 29-30 term. But at the moment, our sort of election is not contested. And so that, I guess, has an impact on our election campaign. I think we shouldn't take it for granted. I think it will be important for Australia to reach out to the Pacific, to reach out to Asia and all the other regional groupings to make sure that to transmit the message that we are a serious partner, and that when we say we listen, we partner and we protect, we mean what we say. I guess the takeaway is we shouldn't take things for granted, mm-hmm. and it will require a sustained diplomatic effort to garner this support in the

0: Pacific, especially in the Pacific.
1: That was our chat this morning with Christopher Michelson, who is a professor of international law and the director of research at the Western Sydney University School of Law. This is ABC News Radio. Here are the headlines this morning. Australia's population will reach nearly 40 million people by 2066, according to a new government projection. The Treasurer, Jim Chalmers, will today release the latest intergenerational report, which has also found over the next 40 years, Australians will live longer but have fewer children. Donald Trump says big things are going to happen soon in the US-Iran war. He's told Fox News that he's weighing up either wiping Iran out, allowing it to rot economically, or reaching a deal. This is tensions escalate again in the Middle East. And a US federal immigration officer has shot and wounded a man in Austin, Texas. Authorities say the ICE agent rammed the man's car, got out of his vehicle and opened fire at least five times. Eastern Standard Time right now, it's 9:15 Central Time, 9:15. If you're in WA, it is 7:15. Now, did you know that Chinese brands now account for more than half of all electric vehicle sales in Australia? But this surge in popularity brings with it a new set of challenges too. The vehicle's cameras, microphones and constant connection to the internet have raised concerns about personal privacy, mass surveillance and national security risks. Well, this week, Four Corners reporter Angus Grigg has investigated the vulnerabilities and threats posed by these connected vehicles, and as part of the investigation, they actually hacked into a Chinese electric vehicle. He's explained why they did this and how they did this to us here this morning. And here's Angus Griggs for you.
2: So we teamed up with a guy in Canberra called Dan Reshchuk, who runs a thing called Fortify Labs. And he's an expert in cybersecurity, particularly with a focus on connected cars. Mm-hmm. And he's been very interested over the last few years about what it means that we have these cars that are constantly connected to the internet, that have very high-level sensors, cameras and microphones in them. And so he said about, he's done it before, he looked at the Ford Ranger, found it was the cybersecurity on it was pretty terrible. And
1: that's not a Chinese brand.
2: No, that was a few years ago. Yeah. And so with the surge in sales of Chinese brands, particularly BYD, which is now sort of challenging Toyota really as the number one brand in Australia, he thought he'd have a look at a BYD. And, yeah, the results are in and the cybersecurity on it is pretty terrible actually. And so what he was able to do, he was able to access a gateway, if you like, in the car. And the key thing that really surprised him is that it didn't even have a password. And so he was able to access this BYD without even having to, you know, do some tricks and,
1: it was all too easy by the sounds of things.
2: Well, exactly what he said. It was too easy. And so once he had access to the car, he was able to sort of navigate the digital arteries, if you like, and that gave him to access to all these other sort of functions in the car. So he could ultimately control the locks. He could control things like the windscreen wipers. He could spray water on the windscreen. He could kill the lights. He could, manipulate the infotainment screen. But the really big one, I mean, I think sabotage is something we talk about a lot with electric vehicles, but the big one really is surveillance. And so what he was able to do, not very difficult, he was able to turn the microphone on and listen to conversations in the car. And that's what we sort of play out in our Four Corners tonight, is me driving around Canberra, talking to my mum a little bit as well, and he's listening in on that. And that is the, that is really the big thing here with connected vehicles. But the risk is elevated further with Chinese connected vehicles and electric vehicles. And so he was very easily able to listen into my conversations and then use those conversations to further hack into my phone and things like that. So,
1: extraordinary, actually, when you think about it.
2: Yes. But the big point here is that, yes, he hacked the vehicle, but he's only replicating the access that the Chinese manufacturer has. And so when you buy one of these connected vehicles, you imbue a huge amount of trust in the manufacturer. Mm. And so terrible cybersecurity, but he's just actually replicating the type of access that you hand over to the manufacturer, the day you drive it out of the workshop.
1: I know you've been speaking to the Minister for Climate Change and Energy, Chris Bowen, who actually drives a Chinese brand EV. What did he have to say?
2: Yeah, he's got an XPeng G6, which he loves driving.
1: And is this his personal car or his com car?
2: It's his personal car,
1: personal
2: yes.
1: Personal car, okay.
2: Yeah. And he bought it through a parliamentary lease. And look, the point here is not so much that he drives his car, it's what we can see. And so we had some access to the back end of the XPeng system.
1: Mm.
2: And we can see exactly what they can see about Chris Bowen. So we can tell you his home address, we can tell you his real-time location, we can tell you the position of his seat, we can tell you, you know, which way he's got the steering wheel tilted. We can say if he's pushing the brake or the accelerator. And so we asked him whether or not he was comfortable with a Chinese manufacturer having that kind of information on someone who sits on the National Security Committee of Cabinet.
3: The point I'd make, Angus, is whether a car is electric or not, doesn't matter what the motor is, right? Car manufacturers do have access to those sorts of information increasingly because every car now is basically connected, every new car. Whether it's an electric car, whether it's made in China, Korea, the United States, they're connected to the grid.
2: So you're telling me you are not concerned that a Chinese manufacturer knows very intimate patterns of your life?
3: I mean, most constituents of mine know where I am on most days.
1: Probably don't know what position he's sitting in his car or whether he's got his foot on the accelerator or brake, but
2: I think he
1: anyway.
2: Was a little dismissive of that,
1: yeah.
2: Yes.
1: Perhaps. That was the Four Corners reporter Angus Grigg, and you can watch the full story on Four Corners tonight at 8:30 Australian Eastern Standard Time on ABC One or anytime on ABC iView. Well, from electric vehicles to those that need fuel, energy experts have criticised a coalition plan to halve the fuel excise every time the price of crude oil spikes above certain levels. Now, the coalition plan would lock in excise cuts when global oil prices exceed $100 a barrel for 2 weeks in a row. Now, analysts have welcomed the certainty that such a policy would bring, but say there's little hope of the forces pushing up prices subsiding anytime soon. Oliver Gordon has the story.
4: A locked-in cut for motorists every time global oil prices spike.
5: So when we see 2 weeks where the price has averaged over $100 a barrel, which means we're getting up towards $3 a litre at the bowser, there will be relief for Australians under a coalition government.
4: Opposition leader Angus Taylor says the initiative, called Fuel Price Shield, would be funded through another coalition measure.
5: So we want to see $15 off a tank of petrol, 27 cents a litre, and that's fully funded through our cut to the tobacco excise.
4: The federal government says the idea is unfunded and uncapped. Treasurer Jim Chalmers suggesting it's no more than Angus Taylor's response to a surging One Nation vote.
6: More about polling numbers than petrol prices. He is under very serious political pressure, and that matters much more to him than the cost of living pressures that people are feeling around the country.
4: The price of crude oil has sat sustained at more than $100 a barrel twice in the last 5 years, after Russia invaded Ukraine in 2022 and this year as a result of the Iran conflict.
7: Well, the situation both in the Middle East and in the Ukraine-Russia war remain highly volatile. But they're both still fundamentally on an escalatory trajectory.
4: Head of Energy Research at MST Financial, Saul Kavanagh, isn't expecting the forces pushing up prices to subside.
7: Things continue to get worse, particularly in the theatre around the Middle East, where we're seeing attacks on energy infrastructure expanding well beyond the Strait of Hormuz. We have pressure points coming up with the Israeli election in end of October and then the US midterm election early November. And all of these signs point to, on average, the situation getting worse before it gets better.
4: And that suggests oil markets will continue to trend upwards.
7: And so we could see oil prices stay elevated above $100 for weeks and months to come.
4: Under the coalition's policy, a cut to the excise would be imminent, possibly coming as soon as this week.
7: Now, of course, the timing of this is at a point where we're literally days away from the policies the coalition proposed being triggered, and so we'd see excise being cut again. And I think that's going to put pressure on the Albanese government to do this once more. And I think that's probably part of the intent behind the timing of this announcement.
4: The federal government cut the fuel excise for a period of 4 months earlier this year, but has been hesitant to reinstate it. Adit Maitra is an economist with the E61 Institute and says there are more equitable ways to deliver cost of living relief.
8: Because consumption of fuel rises with income, that means that a lot of the cost goes to higher income households.

0: assaults. And so, for instance, just flat amounts to all people who have a vehicle registration would be relatively more targeted than that excise cut approach to distribution.
1: The Economist adds that cutting the fuel excise every time the cost of crude oil spikes significantly could distort people's perceptions of price.
0: And so when we kind of think of these long-run policies around, say, decarbonising the transport sector, cuts to the excise, particularly if they are automatic as opposed to discretionary, are probably going to have effects in those dimensions as well.
2: And that's The Economist. Adit Mehta ending that report there from Oliver Gordon this morning. Now, in southeastern Australia, it is not uncommon for farmland to also have wetland on it. This year, the wetlands are brimming with not just plenty of water, but also lots of new fledglings. However, the threat of bird flu has many farmers concerned, and our reporter, Annie Brown, has been to meet some of them.
3: With my waders on, I'm trudging through knee-high water in this wetland outside Rushworth in northern Victoria. It's springtime and the baby birds are hatching. There's black swans nesting, nest boxes full of warm duck eggs, and even a Brolga chick, which are endangered here in Victoria. This wetland is actually on Adrian Weston's farm, which he bought 35 years ago.
4: I think out of the 3,000-odd wetlands in the Goulburn Broken catchment, the overwhelming majority of them are on private land, and a lot of them got drained, so I think over time I've seen a shift in the attitude toward incorporating more ecological outcomes into farm enterprises, and there is a lot of value in complementing ecological management into your farming enterprise. The benefits that you get with windbreaks and being able to better control for things like liver fluke and so on in livestock.
3: With so much bird life, Adrian is concerned about what is to come with the H5N1 strain of bird flu creeping closer inland.
4: My hope is that when it does arrive in our district, I only hope that all of the wetland breeding and other bird breeding that happens every spring is done, and that the birds have scattered around a bit more. At the moment, they're fairly sort of congregated into all of the wetlands and, you know, busy breeding and so on. And I just hope that they can be a bit more dispersed when it finally arrives in our district here. But it's a great unknown. We don't really know for some of the species how they'll fare and what the impacts might be.
5: I just love that.
6: It's so cold.
3: Adrian and I are not alone in the wetlands. We are checking the hen houses with the local Field and Game volunteers and six high school students, who were very helpful, especially when I dropped a microphone in the water.
2: Oh. No!
7: What did you drop? What did you drop?
8: Well done, mate. Good job.
2: Thank you. It's still good.
3: Graham Wall from Rushworth Field and Game organises the day out.
9: It's a wet year this year, so we are seeing a big difference in the numbers of bird life around, because all the wetlands are full, which is really good. And I'm hoping that this year we're talking about bird flu, which is a whole different story, but you know that a lot of the environmental water will be put into wetlands so that the recovery is better for the bird life. We've gone out of our way to reduce foxes and all that type of thing, but we need to make sure in the recovery that there's sufficient water in. If we do have losses of birds, that they've got an area to breed and nest.
2: And you were listening there to Graham Wall from the Rushworth Field and Game, ending that report from Annie Brown. This is ABC News Radio. Very shortly, we're going to get you a news update. Just before we do that, though, let's check weather and finance this morning. Australian shares are set to open lower this morning. The SPY 200 futures locally is down 0.2% at 8,711. The Aussie dollar this morning trading at 71.22 US cents. And we should also mention that the oil prices dipped again. Brent crude down 1.3% trading this morning at 103.49 US dollars a barrel. In terms of weather, in Brizzy today, sunny with a top of 31 degrees. Sydney, a shower or two and a maximum of 28. 28 if you're in Hobart, a shower or two there, and a top of 15 for you. Canberra, sunny day, possible shower to watch out for, maximum of 23 degrees in the capital. Melbourne, possible morning shower with a top of 15. Adelaide, cloudy and a maximum of 17 today. Perth, you get a sunny Monday with

0: The top temperature of 23 degrees. And if you're in Darwin, it'll be mostly sunny and pretty warm too. Top of 33 in the top end.
1: ABC News, hello, I'm Simon Lauder. The Prime Minister has officially launched Australia's campaign for a seat at the world's most powerful diplomatic table. Jane Norman reports from New York.
2: In New York for the United Nations General Assembly, Anthony Albanese has launched Australia's bid for a two-year term on the UN Security Council. Mr Albanese plans to trade on Australia's good name and reputation, as well as its leadership on climate change and online safety. He argues having a seat at the table would give Australia the power to help shape the world's response to challenges, including the rapid rise of AI. The Prime Minister will lobby leaders in New York to support Australia's bid for one of the two seats available from 2029. Jane Norman, ABC News, New York.
1: A senior New South Wales government minister says not enough is being done to tackle domestic violence after four separate deaths across the state over the weekend. A five-year-old boy died after a stabbing in the Blue Mountains yesterday, and two other children are in a critical condition. Police say a 42-year-old woman who's also in hospital is being treated as a suspect. It follows three other alleged domestic violence-related deaths over the weekend. Leader of the government in the upper house, Penny Sharp, says more action is needed.
3: We've invested heavily in the services that women need to and seek support from. We're doing work in education and prevention. I think we're always doing that, but clearly, you know, it's not enough, and we're always looking at what else we need to do.
1: The Federal Opposition's transport spokeswoman, Bridget McKenzie, says the Coalition's fuel price shields would save drivers an average of $15 each time they fill their tank. The Coalition has promised to halve the fuel excise when the price of Brent crude oil averages more than $100 a barrel over 2 weeks. Senator McKenzie says the policy would also bring down the price of general goods.
4: It's not just at the bowser for mums and dads filling up this morning. The trucking industry is doing it tough at the moment, and when diesel stays high, that flows through to the costs of all of our goods.
1: Iran has vowed to retaliate against any major new US-led offensive, while President Donald Trump has warned big things are going to happen soon. Here's Middle East correspondent Caitlin Kelly.
5: The president told Fox News he was weighing up wiping Iran out, allowing it to rot economically or reaching a deal. Iran, citing intelligence, warned against a new US-led offensive. Signs of escalation over the past 24 hours included Trump cutting short a trip to Camp David and a warning to US citizens in the region of possible escalation as fighting continues between the Saudi-led coalition and the Houthis in Yemen. And the security situation in Saudi Arabia remains volatile after a Houthi attack near Riyadh. Qatar said it's moving between capitals to work with the US and Iran to resume talks.
1: Vanuatu's government has revoked the citizenship and passport it issued to alleged rapist and social media influencer Andrew Tate. Tate and his brother Tristan have been in jail in the US since their arrests in July after Britain requested their extradition to face charges of rape, assault and facilitating trafficking for sexual exploitation. A Vanuatu government spokesman has confirmed Tate purchased citizenship in 2022 under the country's controversial citizenship by investment scheme, and that's now been revoked. Glenn Craig, who led a commission of inquiry into Vanuatu's citizenship scheme 3 years ago, says the revocation is overdue.
6: It shouldn't have been issued to start with, and I think it's quite clear that you should be of good character. It's a privilege to have citizenship of another country, and if you bring it into disrepute, I think it's quite right that their citizenship is revoked.
1: Thousands of people have marched through the streets of the Spanish city Barcelona in protest against plans to expand the city's airport. Among the proposed changes is an extension of one of the runways to accommodate more long-haul flights. Demonstrators are concerned about the environmental impact as well as a rise in visitor numbers. Rampant tourism has been a growing issue in the city. A former president of the AFL Umpires Association says the treatment of sporting officials at Saturday's nail-biting preliminary final was ugly. Furious Hawthorn fans threw bottles at field umpires after Brisbane benefited from a free kick in the final 18 seconds of the game at the MCG. Former Umpires Association president Chris Donlan says the free kick was the right call, and a lifetime ban for fans who behaved badly would be fair punishment.
7: Probably more disappointed in that this is what we've become as a society, that it's okay to it's a sport to actually hate on officials.

0: Stars and fans converged on Melbourne last night for a John Farnham concert. We're going to be chatting with a woman who was there and says it was the night of her life. Yeah, what a concert that one was. That's all coming up here on ABC News Radio. In terms of weather, a bit of rain around, showers in Sydney, also Melbourne, Hobart and Canberra today, but it should be mostly fine in the other capital cities. Well, we start this half hour in New South Wales, where police say they're treating the death of a five-year-old boy in the Blue Mountains as a domestic violence incident. Two other children are in hospital in a critical condition after they were found in a car with stab wounds in New South Wales yesterday. Police say the 42-year-old mother of those children, who was not previously known to police, is also in hospital, but is also being treated as a suspect. Now, this came after three women died on Saturday in separate domestic violence-related incidents across New South Wales. A 90-year-old was allegedly stabbed by her grandson in Bondi. His lawyers are now claiming his mental health could have been impaired by the weight loss drug Ozempic. In another case, a man's been arrested over the death of his 70-year-old mother in the Northern Tablelands. And a 23-year-old woman has allegedly been stabbed to death by her partner in Wagga Wagga. Now, the Deputy Police Commissioner, Peter McKenna from New South Wales Police, says he's never seen anything like the events of this weekend just passed.
1: I said to my colleagues earlier today, in my career, I don't think I've seen a weekend like this or a 48-hour period. Such tragedy, such horrific events that have touched the whole community.
2: I want to ask you first of all about the horrific case in the Blue Mountains where that child was died, two other children stabbed and in hospital, a woman in her 40s as well. Do we have an update on their condition, also their ages as well of the children?
1: Yeah, so we've got a five-year-old deceased, horrifically, two younger siblings, so I won't go into any other details, I don't want to identify anyone, and a female who is in hospital. The two children and the female are still listed as critical, as I understand it. I can state that the female is the mother of all three children and is a suspect for the murder in this matter.
2: Can you explain what they were doing in the Blue Mountains and the people who found them in the car?
1: Not a lot of detail known. This is less than 24 hours into the investigation, as you can imagine. I understand it was a random location where this incident has occurred. They were come upon by members of the public who rendered first aid and alerted authorities, and we were there very quickly, both ambulance and police.
2: Was this mother known to police at all?
1: No, and this matter and the other three matters that you've mentioned, and we may well speak a bit more about, I can say that there were no domestic violence issues raised with police about any of them, no AVOs in place, and certainly not on our radar for domestic violence.
2: As you've identified, this woman, the mother, is a suspect in this case. When do you expect to lay charges?
1: Oh, well, it's, again, very early in the investigation. She herself is in hospital in very serious condition, so we have to await the outcome of that first, but detectives are investigating this matter as they are all of the matters.
2: Well, let's talk about the other cases, three separate incidents, including the death of a 90-year-old grandmother. Men have been arrested in regarding to those cases. Were they known to police at all?
1: Once again, not for the domestic violence offences in relation to each of those relationships. The grandmother had a 47-year-old grandson, we would allege, has killed her by the use of edged weapons. He is in custody and charged with one count of murder at the moment, so that matters before the courts. The domestic incident between a 31 male and a 23-year-old female in the Wollongong area. Once again, edged weapons. He's been charged with murder and before the court. And we also have the matter up around Tenerfield, which is a son, we'll allege, has committed murder against his mother, a 70-year-old, and he has been charged with murder and is before the courts.
2: How much pressure are police under when dealing with family violence? How much time is spent dealing with these matters?
1: We go to a domestic incident about every 3 minutes now, right across the state. It's certainly our number one priority. There's no doubt about that. We scrutinise domestic violence more significantly than we

0: ever have. One in four adults going to court now is for domestic violence. That's because police are taking more action than ever. We take this as seriously as any matter there is. And it does take a lot of our time, but we don't shy away from the fact that this is really, really important work to keep people safe. And we will continue to do so, but we can't prevent what we don't know about.
1: We know that when it comes to major sporting events, that the rates of family and domestic violence increase. We've got the AFL Grand Final this weekend, the NRL Grand Final the weekend after. How much of a concern is that? Are you increasing numbers around these events?
0: Yeah, we certainly surge resources around these type of events, and we'd also just implore people, to, you know, act responsibly over this weekend. If that means drinking responsibly, or if you need some fresh air and to cool off from any type of situation, please do so. The last thing we want is any further type of tragedy like we've experienced here. But police will be out there in numbers. We'll still be doing our AVO compliance checks. We will be knocking on doors for known perpetrators, and we will be holding people to account.
2: That's the Deputy Commissioner Peter McKenna from New South Wales Police speaking to the ABC this morning about that horror weekend in New South Wales. Now, if you're in an abusive situation or you know someone who is, you can call 1-800-RESPECT. That's 1-800-737 732. If it's an emergency, you can call 000. Now, what will Australia look like in 40 years' time? Well, we're going to get a glimpse into the future today because the Treasurer, Jim Chalmers, will hand down Australia's latest intergenerational report, which projects the impact of government policies 40 years into the future. And we've spoken to the Australian Financial Review's economics editor, John Keogh, who's explained what details already been leaked and released from this report.
3: Basically, what we're going to find out is what does the outlook look like for the nation's finances over the next 40 years for, you know, tax, government spending, the impact of potentially artificial intelligence on the economy. So, it's a bit of a crystal ball gazing exercise. But, I mean, traditionally, this intergenerational report started up under Peter Costello in 2002. And it's designed to really just sort of focus the nation's attention on the long term and some of the budget challenges of an ageing population spending on things like healthcare. It'll be the NDIS now is a big new pressure point since Costello started it nearly 25 years ago. Defence spending, all those sort of things putting pressure on the budget. So it's going to be really interesting to see the specific details. We know Jim Chalmers has already flagged that artificial intelligence is going to have a big bearing and influence on that report, but it is hard to predict what AI is going to do to the economy and the budget over 40 years.
2: I mean, when we think about how it's changed in the last month or so, very difficult to predict 40 years ahead. In terms of things that we know already out of this report, it's told us that our population's going to reach nearly 40 million by 2066. Is that right?
3: Yeah, so the population, or, you know, almost will add, you know, not quite double, but double almost, you know, again. So we're actually about 3 or 4 million people ahead of where the IGR in 2002 originally projected would be. So there's more people in the country, more people working, lower unemployment. So that's the good news. The bad news since that first report is that the productivity has been about 25% lower than it was predicted in 2002. So that means real incomes are lower. And so although we've sort of been growing the economy through adding more people, largely immigration, we haven't really been increasing per-person living standards as much as the original intergenerational report predicted. So that's a big challenge for the country, turning our minds to getting more productive to sort of lift people's real incomes.
2: Does that mean we're poorer as well than we thought we'd be at this point?
3: It does. We're still getting wealthier, but we're not as wealthy and as higher incomes as was predicted a quarter of a century ago. Now, this has been a global phenomenon. Productivity and real incomes around the world have slowed down. They're not growing as quickly. In fact, since the pandemic in Australia, basically just stagnated. But it is a global challenge. I mean, productivity is influenced by two main things. Like there's what's known as the global productivity frontier, and that's essentially technology developments largely out of the US. How good are we at adopting those? That helps, you know, businesses get more productive and workers get more productive, and therefore higher real incomes, lower prices, that sort of things. And then it's also your domestic policy settings. See, things like your tax, your industrial relations, your regulatory settings, your health your education, your workforce, all those sorts of your R&D as well. All those sorts of things matter because that sort of influences how productive the domestic economy can be, independent of what's going on overseas with technology developments and those sorts of things. And I think most people would say in the last 20 years, we haven't been very good at that. We haven't really had the reforms to grow the economy at a faster speed rate.
2: Okay, and finally, I believe we're going to live a little longer. Is that the prediction as well?
3: Yes, I saw some figures in the papers today. I think you're up to 86 or something like that, mid to late 80s. So we are getting older, but that also, you know, puts more costs on the health system because a lot of those costs come later in life as well as we live longer. So it's good news we're living longer, but there's also has to be paid for as well. That's one of the challenges as well. But healthcare technology, it is advancing, so we are going to live longer and be healthier. But there's also need ways to pay for that, either through the superannuation system, aged care, those sorts of things as well.
2: And so that there was the Australian Financial Review's economics editor, John Keogh. This is ABC News Radio. Here are the headlines this morning. The Prime Minister has officially launched Australia's campaign for a seat on the UN Security Council. He argues having a seat at the table would give Australia the power to help shape the world's response to challenges, including the rapid rise of AI. The first national survey of Australians with dementia has revealed many face a long and complex journey to getting a diagnosis. Less than half of those surveyed got a diagnosis within the first year of experiencing symptoms. And thousands of people have filled Melbourne's Rod Laver Arena for a tribute concert for Australian artist John Farnham. The star-studded lineup included Jessica Mowboy, Keith Urban, Jimmy Barnes. They all performed as part of a campaign to raise money for Head and Neck Cancer Australia. Yeah, that was the charity that supported John Farnham after he was diagnosed with oral cancer back in 2022. We're actually going to be chatting to a lady who went to that concert last night. It was a bit of a dream of hers. She had a pretty good time. So she'll be with us shortly here on News Radio. Before we get there, though, let's talk sport. We are joined by Fraser Fife this morning. Hello, Fraser.
4: Hi, Sarah. Well, Newcastle NRL coach Justin Holbrook is confident that his side will be up for a preliminary final following their two-point upset win over New Zealand in the semi-final. Fletcher Sharp and Dominic Young both scored tries in the 12-10 victory in front of a sold-out Eden Park in Auckland. Holbrook says that his side has what it takes to cause Penrith problems at Stadium Australia on Sunday.
5: We've got a lot of confidence in our side, a lot of self-belief that whoever we're playing, that, you know, if we play well enough, we know we can win, and that's no different now. You know, we've got a huge task again. You know, we've got to play Penrith, who are out of rest, on next Sunday afternoon. But again, I'm sitting here confident and can't wait for the game.
4: Meanwhile, in rugby union, the Western Force have qualified for a second straight Super Rugby Oz final, defeating the ACT Brumbies 40-12 in Perth. The Force were dominant in the first half and took a 28-point lead into the break before returning veteran James O'Connor entered the game for his first Force minutes since 2011. The Force will face the Waratahs in the competition decider in a few weeks' time. A former president of the AFL Umpires Association says the treatment of sporting officials at Saturday's nail-biting preliminary final was ugly. Furious Hawthorn fans threw bottles at field umpires after Brisbane benefited from a free kick in the final 18 seconds of the game at the MCG. Former Umpires Association president Chris Donlan has told ABC Radio Melbourne that the free kick was the right call and believes a lifetime ban for those fans who behaved badly is fair punishment.
6: Probably more disappointed in that this is what we've become as a society, that it's okay to, it's a sport to actually hate on officials. Disappointing that parents, adults, young people, this is behaviour now that's accepted.
4: And the AFL's Brownlow Medal will be awarded tonight at a black tie ceremony in Melbourne. Erin Masikovetere has more.
7: Magpie Nick Dacos has finished second in the vote count in the previous two seasons and has arguably enjoyed an even better run this year, putting him in the box seat to claim the prestigious award. The 23-year-old would join former club greats Nathan Buckley and Dane Swan as the most recent Magpie winners. The five Sydney Swans players who were suspended for breaching club rules following their round 23 victory over Essendon were kept off the invite list but remain eligible to win, although they are not expected to be in contention, with Isaac Heaney likely to be the highest vote winner from the club.
4: The Sydney Kings have opened their National Basketball League title defence with a 21-point victory at home over the Cairns Taipans. The hosts raised their championship banner and followed it up with an

0: all-round performance, led by 26 points by Kendrick Davis and 18 from Xavier Cooks in a 111-90 win. Keanu Pinder was the top performer for the Taipans with a game-high 27 points to go along with 5 rebounds. Sydney coach Brian Gorgian says he's proud of the championship culture that's being developed at the club.
1: We've got a lot of young ones that I like that have goals. They want to be national team players, or they want to play in the NBA, or they want to play EuroLeague. I'm excited about my role in that. Young guys that want to get better and want to grow, and I think you could see that tonight.
0: The New Zealand Breakers also had a 95-81 win over the Illawarra Hawks in Auckland. Meanwhile, Geelong have been crowned the WNBL's Townsville Tip-Off Champions after claiming its second win of the weekend. The Venom dominated Bendigo 90 points to 67. Meanwhile, the Townsville fired down the Sydney Flames 80 to 77, and the Capitals defeated Southside Melbourne 85 to 70. And finally, in cricket, Australia's men's team has swept its ODI series against Zimbabwe with a narrow 1-wicket win in the third and final game in Harare. Chasing the hosts' total of 8 for 271, Josh Inglis notched his second ever ODI century with 103 runs, while Nathan Ellis played a key role towards the bottom of the order to get Australia over the line with one ball to spare. The team now heads to South Africa for 3 more ODIs, as well as a test series against the Proteas. Sarah?
2: Thank you very much, Fraser. Fraser's going to be back with us in an hour's time from now. And look, as he was just saying there, there are going to be two interstate teams heading to Melbourne for Saturday's AFL Grand Final. You know what that's doing? That is putting the cost of flights from Perth and Brisbane up. They're skyrocketing. Will Murray's our reporter in Lions territory in Brisbane this morning, and he's keeping an eye on the prices.
3: What an incredible game on Saturday. I know a couple of Lions fans that early in the last quarter were having a sneaky look at flights on their phones, just thinking, oh, I'll beat the price surge. And then when the Hawks kicked, the next four odd, quickly threw their phones into the next room for fear that they might have mozzed them. But look, it is going to be very expensive. This happens every year. The Lions heading into their fourth grand final this weekend. And it looks like it's going to cost somewhere between about $850 to $1,000 return flight without baggage. And that's more than double what it would normally be. Spare a thought for those travelling over from Perth, Freo fans. It's looking at somewhere between $1,500 and over $2,000. To make the trip on Saturday. And if you haven't made a grand final since 2013, and it looks like your best shot at winning your first flag, you're going to pay whatever you can. But unfortunately, a lot of footy fans will be priced out. Now, the airlines have put on some additional flights for cater for the tens of thousands that will make the trip regardless. We're looking at 4,000 extra seats coming from Perth on Virgin and about 1,000 extra seats flying from Brisbane. Meanwhile, Qantas and Jetstar have put on around 7 additional flights catering for about 1,100 passengers. And we do expect this every year with a surge in demand, but it doesn't get any easier when you're also forking out for accommodation as well. So, like I said, unfortunately, a lot of people will be desperate to pay whatever they can possibly afford to watch their team play on Saturday, but there will be some diehards that miss out.
2: Yeah, that's sad, isn't it? That's our reporter Will Murray there in Lions territory in Brisbane this morning. Well, overnight, this happened.
4: Welcome one and all, we're amongst friends. Please enjoy the songs of John Farnham.
2: Yep, a star-studded tribute concert was held for the singer-songwriter John Farnham. Thousands of people packing into Rod Laver Arena in Melbourne with performances from the likes of Keith Urban, Jimmy Barnes, Tina Arena, Kate Sobrano. Even Celine Dion was beamed in from France to help with this major hit. Oh. Now, very sadly, John Farnham himself was not able to attend the concert in person. His family announced over the weekend his health has deteriorated lately. He now needs 24-hour care. And just on that, the concert was part of a campaign to raise money for Head and Neck Cancer Australia, which is the charity that supported John after he was diagnosed with oral cancer back in 2022. And as you can imagine, at times it was a pretty emotionally charged night. But John's presence was certainly felt by those fans who'd flocked to Melbourne to celebrate his songs. The ABC spoke to a few of them.
5: I love John Farnham so badly.
6: We love him so much.
7: You have changed our lives, and mate, you are a legend.
6: Well, we've got two strong hearts, but three strong hearts right here.
7: That's it.
2: That's a good one, isn't it? Some very happy fans there. Well, another lady called Leanne Charlesworth. She made quite the trip to be at this concert. She flew in from Tasmania. We've spoken to her, and she's told us that she had the night of her life.
8: Couldn't sleep. It was just, phenomenal. They just did an incredible job. It was, mind-blowing.
2: What were some of the highlights?
8: Where do you start? I loved Rob, for Rob to get up there. And
2: his son, Rob Farnham.
8: For his dad.
2: Was it an emotional night at parts?
8: Oh, I had the tissues ready. I went down and got a box. They were on hand every minute. Just from the start to the finish, when they sang You'll Never Walk Alone, I think that was Mark Vincent, I just bawled. I think there wasn't a dry eye in the house for that one.
2: That one got you.
8: Yeah, it's just like we're singing to John and just everybody joined in and they were just so wonderful. We saw Kate Sobrano after the show and she just stopped to say hello and a photo and an autograph and the whole lighting crew, the whole production cast, they were just like without them from each stage, it wouldn't have been what it is. And they were just all fantastic. The Head and Neck Foundation, they were great doing the oral checks. And I'm sure with that many people, they're going to raise so much money for Head and Neck. And I just kept thinking through the concert, what would John be thinking now? He'd just be so overwhelmed, and I hope he felt the love that we've all felt for him, because it's there, he's our voice. Mm. He'll always be our voice 100%. Mine in particular, I think. I'll take that.
2: Yeah, look, I'm going to get into your personal story and John Farnham. There's a bit of a link there in a moment, but I noticed it wasn't just the Aussie stars that we knew were going to be there, Jimmy Barnes, Kate Sobrano, Tina Arena, they were, of course, singing, but Coldplay's Chris Martin and Celine Dion took...
8: Oh, yeah.
2: I mean, didn't she help sing You're the Voice?
8: Yes, that was a personal favourite of hers from when her and John sang it. And she just did it proud. It was amazing seeing Celine up, because she's had her own health battles as well.
2: Of course.
8: And, she just did it proud. I think everybody just did John so proud. The very first song when John introduced it, it was just like he was...
2: He was there.
8: It was absolutely 100% like he was actually on stage. And that was incredible. It was... Hugh Jackman was there, Jack Jones, Chris Martin.
2: Huge names. Huge names. I know you've got quite a beautiful story as well yourself about how John's music spoke to you at a really difficult moment in your life.
8: Well, apparently it did. I was lights out, so I didn't know, but I was in a coma and everyone was flown over because they didn't think I'd make it. No response, and they went and bought a headset and a CD of John Farnham's, and they kept playing that. And the only time I moved, I squeezed a hand and kicked my leg, and that was with John Farnham's music playing, which they couldn't believe.
2: Wow.
8: It was just incredible.
2: There you are, when the voice speaks to you, eh? That's Leanne Charlesworth, one of those who made the trip to Rod Laver Arena in Melbourne last night for that John Farnham tribute concert. What a concert it was as well. Well, that's just about it from me today. Rhiannon Elston is coming into the studio to take you through the next couple of hours, so do stick with us. She's got plenty to run through with you. Thank you for your company today. Hope you can join me again tomorrow. Until then, have a good day.
0: Hey,
9: ABC News, good morning. I'm Simon Lauder. New South Wales police say they're waiting to speak to a 42-year-old woman who's in a critical condition in hospital after a fatal stabbing in the Blue Mountains. A 5-year-old boy was found dead inside a car yesterday afternoon while two other children have undergone surgery and remain in hospital. Deputy Commissioner Peter McKenna says officers will allege the woman's wounds were self-inflicted.
10: So we have to wait for the medical side to play out. Once that has played out, if she recovers from those